whole hour of tunes in the next one. Stay with us. And now it's time for Monocle on Design.

0: This is Monocle on Design, a show where we discuss everything from architecture and craft to furniture and graphic design. I'm Nick Manise. On today's program, we recap 3 days of design in Copenhagen. We talk material innovation with Jesse French and unpack poetic modernism with Space Copenhagen. All that coming up on Monocle on Design. Hello and welcome to today's show. I'm back in London. I was just in Copenhagen with Monocle's associate editor, Grace Charlton, but she is not here. Where are you, Grace? And why? Why have you left me? Why do you do this to me?
1: Hi, I'm in Florence for the very exciting menswear trade show Pitti Uomo, which happens every 6 months. And then it's not over with that because it continues in Milan with Men's Fashion Week and in Paris Fashion Week. So you're not going to see me for a while.
0: At some point, I'm starting to feel like this is intentional, you know?
1: Yeah, the never-ending churn of the, you know, events calendar, as much as you are, trust me.
0: I mean, hang on, so tell me Pitti Uomo, menswear, but do you have a little bit of an androgynous look? Is that a way to describe you?
1: Yeah, I'm literally wearing like long shorts and an oversized t-shirt right now. I think I do dress like a little boy at the best of times. So I do blend in at these men's events.
0: Are you finding things? Is there anything you've picked out that you're going to kind of bring home with you?
1: The actual fair starts tomorrow, but I'll keep you posted. I'm also excitingly going to a student fashion show tonight, and they're usually super wacky and, like, you know, full of ideas. So I'm sure we'll find some new looks for you, Nick Manise, something a little bit daring.
0: Are you implying that I dress like a student, put my wardrobe together?
1: Well, you've got that sort of youthful energy for sure.
0: Thanks. That's very diplomatic. You should consider a career in politics. We were both in Copenhagen. Tell us, what is 3 Days of Design? What's this event that we're at and why should people care?
1: So 3 Days of Design should be longer than 3 days, in my opinion.
0: But it is longer than 3 days.
1: It kind of is. Yeah, it is now. But it's a citywide celebration of design that first started in 2013 as, you know, something really informal run by local Copenhagen design heads who wanted to, like, you know, put Copenhagen's design scene on the map a little more. Cut to 13 years later and it's fully competing with Milan Design Week as the, you know, European city design week destination for people. So it's come a long way. I mean, you've been attending it longer than I have. Have you noticed a shift in the past, like, 4 or 5 years?
0: I've seen a massive kind of maturation of 3 Days of Design. It's kind of gone from something that was very much about Danish showcases and was quite, I guess, straightforward in its presentation. It was the big Danish brands and the small Danish brands too, kind of being like, look, here's our new chair or here's our new collection that we want to show you, to exhibitions that have kind of, it really has kind of boomed. It's a lot more global, a lot more international, but with exhibitions still run or certainly at least largely led by Danes. There was this great one called Verktøj, which we both visited. It was a third edition of it. And it's this design showcase that, I guess, relies on designers working with a singular tool. So in this case, it was a sewing machine. So every work that was presented at the showcase, from chairs to sofas to lighting, had to employ the use of a sewing machine in some way. So it was names like Erwin Burelek, Foster and Partners also presenting work there, like these big international names showing things. So some emerging Danish talent. So I think that's the way it's going. It's certainly become a lot more international, but I still feel at the same time it's held on to this kind of like independent streak, this thing that always kind of made it a little bit different from Milan in that it was less about industry and perhaps a little bit more about creativity. So I think for me, I've really felt that. And then I guess in terms of it maturing, the showcases have got a little bit more sophisticated. They've got a little bit more experimental, where we are seeing international players come in. There was an amazing Australian showcase as well called Latitude that we both dropped through. I mean, have you seen that as well? Were there any kind of standout international contributors that you really liked?
1: Yeah, I really liked Latitude, which is the Australian showcase you mentioned, which was organized by Claire Delmar, who's a Sydney-based stylist. But she got some big names in there, like Henry Wilson and Jesse French, who we're going to hear more from later. But it was sort of interesting to see Australians like come all the way from Australia to Copenhagen to be a part of this conversation. And there was also an exhibition by Le Mobilier National and Le French Design at the French Embassy, which was like a series of reissues of really iconic designs that maybe have flown under the radar and are being presented again by different companies, which I thought was quite nice. Also, like, amazing to get the space of an embassy to do a showcase, don't you think? Like, to have that national backing to your work is pretty cool.
0: Yeah, it was this moment where we had to, like, kind of bring out our passports to be able to access this exhibition, which added a little bit of, like, it felt like there were some stakes added to the viewing of this design. And then obviously, as soon as we're in there, I kind of, that little voice inside my head wants me to, like, touch things and open doors that I probably shouldn't. So there was an added thrill to being in that space. I want to talk, too, about, there was this theme for 3 days of design called Make This Moment Matter. And I always kind of find themes a little bit amusing, in that I have this belief that people are probably going to do things anyway. So the theme, you know, they're going to make the chair that they're going to make, you know, 2 years before this theme is even announced. So for me, I always find, I guess, themes perhaps, I don't know, pointless, maybe. I do think it provides maybe a discussion point, and I wanted to ask you about that. The theme this year was Make This Moment Matter. Did you like it? Maison Objet earlier this year had Past Reveals Future. I mean, does any of this matter?
1: No, it doesn't really matter, but I thought Make This Moment Matter was particularly ominous.
0: It's like a threat.
1: Be grateful for the moment, okay? I was sort of trying to psychoanalyze the fair and why they've chosen this theme, but I think it's because they are worried about becoming slightly too big, and they want to make sure they preserve the essence of what 3 days of design is, because in the notes from the fair organizers, it was all about, you know, making sure that you're prioritizing quality over quantity, and like making sure that stuff that, you know, we've been talking about on this show for ages, but that design has meaning. Like, it can't just be a chair for a chair's sake. It needs to represent a narrative and, like, you know, have something deeper going on. But yeah, I mean, the themes of these fairs are always super loose and often a little bit ominous, I find.
0: Yeah, I want to ask as well, maybe this is because we noticed, I mean, you're the one that pointed it out to me, but we kind of noticed that there seemed to be DJs in action all across the city. Like, every brand had seemed to be using a DJ to activate their space, to activate their launch. But is that maybe about bringing people into the moment? Is that why maybe we saw so much music?
1: Yeah, maybe. I mean, I really had a moment when I was walking down the street at like 5 p.m. and there were all these different design showrooms, and every one of them had like a DJ outside DJing. And like everywhere we'd go, be it 9 a.m., be it 9 p.m., there was a, you know, DJ set taking place. And I was sort of laughing, thinking that every single DJ in Copenhagen was employed at some point by 3 days of design to come and spin some vinyl.
0: We talked a little bit about Latitude, the Australian showcase, but were there any others that kind of jumped out at you? Any kind of new discovery? I think both you and I really made an effort this year to kind of find new brands, find the unexpected.
1: Yeah, for sure. I think I'm definitely partial to a group showcase rather than, you know, sort of mono brand presentation. I really liked Articles with two A's, Articles.
0: Oh, thanks. Thanks for saying that out loud as well.
1: It's like the name Aaron. When I in my head, I'm always like, Aaron.
0: There's that great Key and Peele sketch. They literally pronounce it Aaron. They really go through and do everything phonetically. So that's what that always makes me think of, AA Articles.
1: AA Articles, which is basically like a vintage reseller that usually is just on Instagram/online, but they put together, like, you know, a little presentation in a Copenhagen flat somewhere with amazing views of the city of all these different like vintage pieces that they found, more like tableware-y stuff. I also really liked Soft Monuments, which was a group showcase by Tadaima, which is this Copenhagen-based studio. And then finally, there was Display Displayed, which was a curation of objects and books, which was staged at Simone Book Services. But it was kind of torturous for us because we saw all these books and we were immediately like shopping mode, trying to pick out which ones we wanted. But then we realized they weren't for sale.
0: You know, that was actually a good thing, because I, on Sunday, after I got back, I did a huge cull of books in my house. They're going into archive because I have a vision for a grand bookcase in my future residence. I'm kind of glad. I would have done about 7 or 8 trips up and down the stairs moving all these books from my bookshelf, so probably a good thing we couldn't buy it. But let's go to our first designer today. We've kind of hinted at her. She was in the Latitude Showcase, a celebration of Australian design. Who's Jessie French?
1: So Jessie French is an Australian artist / experimental designer based in Melbourne. She's particularly known for creating these sort of algae-derived materials, exploring how we can create things in a post-petrochemical world and like get rid of our dependence on plastic. So I met her at Latitude, this design showcase, and asked her about, first of all, the process of creating these materials, but also how she then applied it to a chair. She made this like fabric that honestly looks like ostrich leather. It's so beautiful, and it was just black, and it looked really chic. And I think what's really important in what she's doing is that she's making sustainability look really attractive and not necessarily like it's come out of the earth. So let's hear from Jesse French now.
2: It very simply is a cooking practice. If you come to my studio, it's full of stock pots. We still hand make everything at this stage of production. So it's much more like a kitchen. Some people do look for the seaweed in our work. We're not actually using any visible seaweed. That we're using an extract from algae, so it's inert, it's colorless, it doesn't have a scent. And what we're doing is using this extract's other completely organic ingredients. We're putting them into the pot and essentially making a soup. Then we're casting it on trays. So we have very, very big casting trays. We make up this soup. We add the pigments that we need, and we use beautiful pigments from David Cole, who has a company called Langridge. If you are familiar with London, he trained at Cornelison's, and there are very few pigment millers. It's proper old trade, and there's very, very few of them. And so we're very lucky to have David, and we get all of our pigments from him.
1: What are the pigments even made from? Is it different vegetables, different plants?
2: So he makes artist pigments. What's in your meal? You know, it could be any kind of thing. Some colors that come from mineral pigments. There are some that are more your kind of chemical ones. They're made from all different stuff. Some are really, he has these medieval ones. So he makes some inks that are made from medieval recipes that are made from like the gall of a tree. Like it's an insane other, it's a whole other world, pigments, and depends on what the color is really.
1: Wow. Okay. So you are presenting a few pieces here at Latitude, this amazing Australian showcase. I'm so happy it's taking place in Copenhagen. If you just look at it, it looks like black leather. And then when you maybe touch it, you realize it's not. Like, how much does it matter for you to make something like appealing to sort of get people to shift their mindsets?
2: Yeah, absolutely. Look, I should say that what I just described is the making process for, you know, our regular material. But when we're making the leather is made from the cyanide and all of our studio offcuts that can be returned to the pot with water. And if you've ever mixed colors, you'll know that when you're mixing colors that are all of different colors, you can kind of end up with a bit of an awkward color. So we started adding charcoal to bring everything back to black. And it gives it this beautiful texture because the particle size of the charcoal gives it a weight to it. And the material has this tactility of leather. It really is reminiscent of leather. The grain on it, you know, we call it a grain because I think we're used to calling things that have leather a pattern, but it's a surface texture that's got these little bumps on it that are a bit reminiscent of an ostrich skin leather. And they come from actually little trapped air bubbles in the material, which you can see on the cross section when you cut it. There's another surface pattern that is almost this silvery constellation that's always unique across the sheet. And that actually comes from the little tiny bubbles from when we pour it as a cast sheet. So it's this beautiful material. We don't really like to talk about them as being organic or bio or anything because I think people have a conception about how they're going to look. We just make really sexy materials, you know. They don't need to be in a special category.
1: It's funny that you're like, you don't want to say bio. Do you think people sort of like, ugh, don't want to hear about it and like feel guilty about sustainability? Like, what do you think there is? Like maybe like preconceptions of like, if something is sustainable, it won't be beautiful.
2: Yeah, look, I think there's an Australian, I'm going to give you like a very Australian art reference, but there's an Australian photographer named Tracy Moffat. And she is also Indigenous, but she left Australia and went to New York because she just wanted to be known as a photographer without the category of being Indigenous. And I have a very good friend who's also an Indigenous artist, and we talk about it a lot. You know, we were joking about having a work described by, you know, as being like by a white man who was a migrant from England, you know, and it's like, you don't get that. You don't get that special category, the women, the indigenous, the organic, the sustainable. And it's a bit of a handicap. It's an aesthetic handicap. And so we like to not describe it as that, because it is. People have an aesthetic handicap frame of mind about these kinds of materials, and a durability one. But, you know, the same question, is it going to last forever? It's like, well, you have to maintain it. Just like I'm touching a timber sideboard that, you know, also needs to be maintained, just like every material does. So I think we get rid of the category and you get rid of that mindset.
3: I'm obsessed with the fact that there's an Australian showcase. I can't like not be a little bit like proud about it, because you guys have to come from so far. The effort for you guys to come here and present as a collective, like, what does that mean to you? Why do it? Why come to Copenhagen?
2: For me, for my practice, lots more of our work comes from this part of the world. The conversation around materials is much more advanced here, at least from a regulation point of view. And I think these conversations about the big S word, the sustainability word, you know, they're more ingrained, they're less, they're getting less in that special category over here. They're just becoming the norm. You know, I think it's also Australia operates at this little corner of the world, and it is far away and it is harder for us to get here, but our work really stands out. It stands on its own out here. And I think it's really important to be part of the global conversation and be, you know, be part of this community as well.
3: The Australian design scene is outstanding. And when I'm in Sydney, I'll notice things that will then be picked up later in London, like 6 months down the line and stuff like that. But I can't necessarily pinpoint what the Australian design sensibility is at the same time. When I'm reading Vogue Living Australia, I can tell that there is like a mood and like an Australianness to it, but I can't describe it. So I was wondering if you could give it a go.
2: Oh God, it's really interesting, because you walk out there and, you know, you walk out to the show, we're sitting in a kind of a back stock room, I guess, of all the crates, but there's such a huge, very array of work. And look, I think a lot of it comes from, there's less fabrication going on. There's more designers that are also makers in Australia, because we don't have as many fabricators that we can just go and get stuff made. You know, we're kind of, if you want to make glass, there's like one person that can help you make glass, and then you got to learn how to do it yourself. And so I think that really changes the work, because you've got people that are doing their own metalwork, they're doing their own sewing, they're doing their own glasswork. They're, you know, it's quite different to the regular way that a designer would work over here, which is much more common to be designing something and then leaving the making up to a completely separate set of people. Most recycling fails on economics, because if you think about the way that plastic recycling works, in Australia at least, it's, you know, you put it in a bin, it's connected to a truck network, it all gets picked up, it eventually gets shipped overseas to Indonesia. It's just an exhaustive process. And then what you get out of that is a recycled plastic product that can't be sold for the same amount as virgin plastic, and very low cost anyway. Plastic is, you know, cheap as chips. So what we've designed is a model that works on economics. So you're taking the signage, and then it gets made into this upholstery grade leather, which justifies the whole loop. And it makes you keep all of those offcuts and those scraps and the signage getting returned, because it's valuable. And I think this is what we need to do. We need to bring value back into our resources.
0: That was Jesse French in Copenhagen for 3 days of design. I like that as a selling point, I guess she emphasized the importance of aesthetics over a material being organic or sustainable. I guess it's coming back to this idea that beauty matters, and maybe not even more than sustainability, but I guess if something's going to be sustainable, beauty is a key part of that. As somebody that is incredibly shallow, do you see beauty as your highest value, Grace Charlton?
1: Yeah, for sure. Like,
0: I didn't even like, flinch. You did not even like, flinch.
1: Beauty, not goodness.
0: Yes. Okay. Yes. Yeah. Okay. Well, maybe we unpack that a little bit more. I mean, why do you care so much about it?
1: I think it's sort of a motivating factor, or something that makes everything easy with it, if that makes sense. Like, it's easier to like a chair that is sustainable and materials that are sustainable and like keep them in your life forever if they are attractive and beautiful and like resonate with your the aesthetic part of your reptile brain. I don't know what it is, but I sometimes I think we like maybe overthink it and then overlook beauty as a function.
0: So to see something that we can recognize as a valid substitute, I think is really important. But then equally, it's not a substitute. This is just a wonderful product that Jessie has made as a kind of standalone thing. And I also like that, you know, she talked about, you know, building a recycling system in that economically justifies the development of materials. She was talking about doing that with Aesop. So this was my second thing to ask. I mean, do we need to be evaluating, I guess, sustainability in terms of beauty and money first and foremost? Is that the two things? You care about beauty, I care about money. Have we found some kind of happy middle ground for what sustainability should be?
1: It's interesting to talk to Jessie about this because she studied economics and business as an undergrad. But you meet her and she's so artsy and she's doing all these like cool projects, but she's really thinking about how we can scale this up and like make it economically viable, because otherwise it's just, you know, her in her Melbourne studio not making much of a dent. She's really, through her work with Aesop, sort of trying to make more of a meaningful dent in these like systems of production and recycling that I think is super clever. Because you're right, like, if beauty is one thing, but if you can't make it economically viable, it sort of exists and dies on its own in like a little echo chamber, not to sound really sad, but that's just the way that this era of mass consumption, mass production works.
0: Yeah, 100%. So let's change. We're not even changing gears too much. I want to go to our next discussion with Space Copenhagen. They're a design studio founded by Signe Bindslev Henriksen and Peter Bundgaard Rutzau, based in Copenhagen, as the name suggests. But they've kind of become known for this design ethos called poetic modernism, something that they've coined. But it's this idea of combining emotion and logic in the design process. And that's kind of what we're talking about with the work that Jessie French is doing. You know, you're combining economics with beauty, emotion with logic. It's this kind of lovely yin and yang. I met them at the St. Leo Townhouse, which is a new structure in Copenhagen for the paint and architectural surfaces brand St. Leo. They're involved in the creation of this brand, but the space integrates a gallery, a cafe, a showroom and a residence, which is part, I guess, show residence, but it's also a place where somebody could hypothetically live. They've also launched a new furniture collection. So there's kind of like a lot going on in the space. But maybe let's jump to that interview and we can reflect on it off the back of it.
4: Well, I think we're still sort of, which is the beauty of it, we're still trying to figure it out. We're allowing ourselves not to be too deterministic about where it should go. I think we're sort of pointing it in a direction, but then leaving it open-ended so it can encounter by confrontation. The encounter is a part of what will design its future. And I think that goes for a lot of the projects that we engage in, is, as you asked before, the psychology of a phenomenon is something we spend quite a bit of time on at the very beginning of things, because our subject opinions about what we might like or what we prefer is not actually our starting point. It's more to try to map out how far can we push the envelope, because you also want a project to actually become reality. And so you need to hit within the target of whatever defines the fringes of a phenomenon or a problem. But you always need to go to that edge, because if you don't go to the edge, it becomes generic. So it's about creating these sort of thresholds where, as Signe puts it, things can happen. So I think we stage it to a certain point, and then, as Signe says, I think very beautifully, we try not to overpower. Because when you make two set of solutions or you overpower too much, it becomes dictating. It becomes confined on an emotional level. After a while, you get bored, or you might even not like it for that reason. So this balance act of saying, look, choosing your moments and choosing what to emphasize and what not to emphasize is certainly something that we are very, very interested in. It's a dialogue that never ends. And I think the beauty of this new project with St. Leo is it feels a little bit like an open playground where we're sort of mapping it out. It's a little bit like this game Minecraft. You know, you start with a small space and then everything else is foggy. But as you move, it sort of clarifies and it builds and it begins to define itself. And it feels extremely pleasurable to have that privilege, I would say.
5: But I would also say, I mean, physically, it's a four-story house that we have been renovating for the past almost 5 years. It was a ruin in this amazing area of Copenhagen, which have been developing over also a decade. And it is a house that kind of folds out the universe of Sankt Leo, which is, from a starting point, architectural surfaces that we really love and have used a lot in many of our projects. That's why we know about it, and that's how we got engaged in also working on the project. And now this house is folding out with a gallery that can be open for different types of events and shows from artists or other designers, etc. And it's a small cafe, it's a showroom for all these architectural surfaces that are beautifully sort of differentiated from everything from a plain paint to a textured plaster. And then it's a residence where all of these things come together and also allows to show a bit of a new furniture collection, a lighting collection, a few collaborations with other designers that have done singular pieces for the project that right now both works as a residence but also as a gallery showroom kind of thing.
4: An interesting aspect is I think it's quite emblematic also where it's situated in the city, because this is a new neighborhood. So this whole notion of transformation is very sort of present to the project of Sankt Leo, but also partially because it's in a neighborhood that is very fastly evolving. So even the surroundings are very dynamic, and I would even say monthly things happen because it's still on a build-up, new places open, buildings complete, new streets get paved. And so the dynamics are very sort of transformational at the moment. And I think the house in itself being one of the oldest sort of structures in this new neighborhood, sort of the transformation from blunt warehouse to something that has a higher aspiration is sort of dynamically reflecting into the neighborhood as well. So there's this great symbiosis between a larger scale neighborhood transformation and then the house of Sankt Leo in itself, and it's very responsive. And right now we're sitting in our next door neighbor, a wine bar that has sort of been underway while we were doing the other project, and it's purely coincidental that we sort of became neighbors, and the chef who just popped in here is a good friend of ours and a wonderful chef. But it feels honestly a little bit sort of coincidental, as if energies have a tendency to seek each other. And I think that's one of the sort of the beauties of this, that again, going back to this, when you're responsive, actions sort of happen on their own, and you take it from there. You sort of pick up on a ball that is rolling and you see what it can achieve, and then you build upon it, and then things evolve, and sometimes in unexpected timings and with unexpected result. It just feels very satisfying, and it feels very energized, and there's great momentum in it, I think. I mean, 2 years ago, nobody knew about this place, and there was no one here.
0: I mean, I want to ask about that tension between old and new, because I also think it you know, we've got it at a neighborhood scale here. Also within the St. Leo space, you've got antique and vintage pieces alongside newly finished, you know, chairs and lighting. So how does this apply to all the spaces that you design, maybe even to our own home? We're championing quality and longevity, and our tastes are going to change. How do we navigate or negotiate that tension between, yeah, changing tastes, quality of materials, ages of things? How do we work through that?
5: I think the interesting thing is that they can coexist and somehow create also a new personality, and that personality hopefully can also transform over time. That's definitely how we perceive the whole universe of Sankt Leo, that it should be able to embrace, to go in various directions in collaborations with other like-minded people. And obviously, I mean, there will be some kind of guidance in that journey, and some obviously very subjective, intuitive guidance as well. But that's also the beauty of it, that maybe it's more interesting to think about how time is embedded in that piece of furniture, or that you can see that somebody actually did care or actually did make it by hand. And that's probably even more interesting than just creating another object. So I think that we hope that each of the pieces that are relevant in that house tells some kind of story, a story about either craft or about somebody's passion or a piece that have been found and taken from where it was sort of originally born and then brought into a new context to sort of create life there. And as we also spoke about before, there's something beautiful about combining sort of the modern touch of that building, which is obviously there, and we need to do a modern building because we are modern and we can't be too nostalgic about things. But it would also be really weird in the oldest building out here not to be very protective about some of the elements that really creates the atmosphere and the charm and the amazing vibe in the house as well. So I think we've constantly sort of in this balance act between being a little bit sort of cautious about creating and also sort of protecting some of the historic elements and bringing them in and celebrating them at the same time as it's obviously a modern project.
4: Just about.
0: That was Sinje and Peter of Space Copenhagen. I mean, Grace, I just want to ask, you have good intuition, no? Is that how you would describe yourself? Somebody with good intuition?
1: Yeah, most of the time.
0: And I want to ask you, I guess, in design context, we've talked about it on this show before about you initially were worried it feels like a showroom. I swung past the other week, unannounced, didn't feel like a showroom. What have you changed? Like, have you relied on intuition to make it feel homely?
1: I mean, I think what's changed in a year is just the natural accumulation of little bits and bobs and, like, me not being as good with cleaning out behind myself, which is an ongoing issue in my life. It's identifying like little things that might be missing. You know, for example, in our kitchen, we've put in this aluminium board to like pin things to. I think that's made a really big difference. And like adding sort of smaller decorative objects has been quite nice and letting it happen naturally rather than forcing it, you know, just sort of from my travels, picking up magnets or, you know, little bowls and stuff like that.
0: No, so maybe there's something there on like, it's not premeditating what you need, but I guess if you premeditate everything, if you try to account for everything before, I guess you've like lived in a project, it kind of will feel static and sterile. But maybe it sounds like what you're doing is just kind of gently, you know, letting the layers of life build up in this space. Is that a fair assessment?
1: I mean, to be honest, we could probably be a little bit more premeditated because we still have some like major gaps in terms of what we need. For example, like a desk and a desk chair, but it's okay. It'll come in time.
0: I'm sure, you know what, I reckon we could find somebody to mail one into Midori House for you. But that's all for today's show. For more design stories, pick up a copy of Monocle magazine. Today's episode was produced by Hassan Anderson and edited by Elliot Greenfield. I'm Nick Manise.
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6: This is The Pacific Shift on Monocle Radio. I'm your host, Hassan Anderson, up until 3 a.m. London time. And we've got nothing but music until I say goodbye for today. So let's kick back and enjoy some now. We're off to South Korea first with Rain.

Monocle, keeping an eye and an ear on the world.

0: A Janet Jackson classic for you there, which I just about interrupted, but we enjoyed it nonetheless. We've got more great music coming your way just after the break.
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0: You're tuned into Monocle Radio, and it's a good decision because we've got some wonderful music ahead of us. Just a few more tunes before we move into the next hour, but fear not, there's a whole hour more coming your way after that. Up next, we're off to Brazil with Bala de Seja.

Jezebel by Giveon from the USA. That brings our music to a close, at least for this hour, but up next we've got many more tunes coming your way. Stay with us.

0: You are listening to Monocle Radio in association with Chanel Watches. The strength of the Calibre 12.1 manufacture movement lies in its uncompromising robustness. Yet it is the infinite smoothness with which it delivers the seconds that guarantees the J12's flawless chronometric precision. Visible behind is a perfectly circular oscillating weight and 191 meticulously assembled components reflecting the prowess of the Calibre 12.1, the embodiment of Chanel's watchmaking excellence with understated strength. Chanel Watches, official timekeeper of Monocle Radio.
1: It's 10 a.m. in Tokyo, 3 a.m. in Barcelona, 2 a.m. here in London, and 2200 in Brasilia. That's the time on Monocle Radio, brought to you by Chanel Watches. From Midori House in London, I'm Hassan Anderson. Lots of good stuff to come over the next few hours from the worlds of business, the worlds of literature and print as we listen to The Bulletin with UBS in the next hour, meet the writers in the hour after that, and then The Stack. Lucky you. But up ahead, it's a whole hour of tunes to enjoy. Stay with us. First, here are the latest headlines from Steve Silver in our Tokyo Bureau.
2: United States Vice President J.D. Vance has rebuked Israeli critics of the Iran deal, saying President Trump is Israel's only ally. Critics in the U.S. and Israel say the pact fails to curb Iran's missile program and provides no clear path to dismantling its nuclear facilities. One Republican senator called the deal announced this week the worst foreign policy blunder in decades. In the United Kingdom, votes are being counted in the crucial Makerfield by-election, which could ultimately decide the fate of the British Prime Minister. If Labour's Andy Burnham wins, he's expected to challenge Keir Starmer for the Labour leadership. 2 years after a landslide victory, Starmer is, according to opinion polls, the least popular British leader on record. Direct flights between Sydney and London are set to take off from October 2027 on Qantas Airways. The announcement came after the airline received its delivery of the latest wide-body long-haul Airbus 350 jets, which can fly the 21-hour journey without a stopover. Analysts say Qantas will need to charge a premium for the scheme to break even. And finally, here in Japan, authorities have raided six of the country's biggest ice cream brands after allegations they colluded to raise their prices. Senior executives had allegedly discussed the timing, scale, and retail price rises for ice creams and other frozen desserts since 2022. Ice cream sales have been hitting highs in recent years amid record-breaking summer heat in Japan. That's your news roundup for this hour. There's more still to come. 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

0: Rita Marquetta, Bem, a finishing a songwriter for you there. Some easygoing Finnish pop. The name of that outfit is Bem, taking their second name as their band name, which is always a good approach. We've got more tunes coming your way just after this.
1: He's convinced, I think, that the only way Russia wins wars is by outlasting everybody else. And he's also convinced himself that somehow his mission is to recreate the Russian Empire.
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0: You are tuned in to Monocle Radio. I'm your host for the next few songs, Hassan Anderson. I shall be leaving you around 3 a.m. London time, but do stay with us because we've got tons of good stuff coming your way, including the Bulletin with UBS and Meet the Writers a little later on. Up next, though, we're off to Sweden with Norli and KKV.

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0: 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A Monocle favourite, that one, Wait For You. We've got more good tunes coming your way just after a short break.
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0: You are tuned in to Monocle Radio. We've still got a few songs to go before we move in to the next hour and on to the latest from The Bulletin with UBS. Up ahead, it's Christine and the Queens.

Nika, blending R&B, pop and Afrobeat on the tune All My Life there, bringing our songs to a close for this hour. More stuff coming your way a little later on. This is where I say goodbye for today. I'll be back across the weekend. I hope you have a wonderful one.

0: You are listening to Monocle Radio in association with Chanel Watches. The silhouette of the J12 watch sets itself apart with its clean, precise lines. Yet once worn, it is its softness that stands out. Polished with diamond powder, the highly resistant ceramic that adorns it entirely feels as smooth as silk against the skin. A sensory appeal, painstakingly perfected for over a quarter of a century, that reveals the watchmaking excellence of Chanel. An invincible softness that becomes one with whomever wears it. Chanel Watches, official timekeeper of Monocle Radio.
1: It's 11 a.m. in Tokyo, 10 a.m. in Perth, 6 a.m. in Dubai, and 3 a.m. in London. That's the time on Monocle Radio, brought to you by Chanel Watches. I'm Julia Kim. It's a fine and sunny day here in Tokyo this hour, tops of 30 degrees ahead of what's set to be a very rainy weekend, unfortunately. It is very, very warm outside, perfect weather for staying indoors if you so choose and catch up on the World Cup. And speaking of which, that's what the latest episode of The Bulletin with UBS is about, the evolution of football from the beautiful game to global industry. That's coming up later for you this hour, but first, let's bring you the headlines. United States Vice President J.D. Vance has rebuked Israeli critics of the Iran deal, saying President Trump is Israel's only ally. Critics in the U.S. and Israel say the pact fails to curb Iran's missile program and provides no clear path to dismantling its nuclear facilities. One Republican senator called the deal announced this week the worst foreign policy blunder in decades. In the United Kingdom, votes are being counted in the crucial Makerfield by-election, which could ultimately decide the fate of the British Prime Minister. If Labour's Andy Burnham wins, he's expected to challenge Keir Starmer for the Labour leadership. 2 years after a landslide victory, Starmer is, according to opinion polls, the least popular British leader on record. Direct flights between Sydney and London are set to take off from October 2027 on Qantas Airways. The announcement came after the airline received its delivery of the latest wide-body long-haul Airbus 350 jets, which can fly the 21-hour journey without a stopover. Analysts say Qantas will need to charge a premium for the scheme to break even. And finally, here in Japan, authorities have raided six of the country's biggest ice cream brands after allegations they colluded to raise their prices. Senior executives had allegedly discussed the timing, scale, and retail price rises for ice creams and other frozen desserts since 2022. Ice cream sales have been hitting highs in recent years amid record-breaking summer heat in Japan. That's your news roundup for this hour. There's more still to come. 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Coming up next, it's The Bulletin with UBS.
2: Hello and welcome to The Bulletin with UBS on Monocle Radio. Each week, the sharpest minds and freshest thinkers in finance take you beyond the numbers and hype, right to the heart of the big issues of the day. This week, as Art Basel returns to Basel, we're taking a closer look at how collectors can navigate one of the most important moments in the global art calendar, where opportunity, complexity and discovery all come together. To help us unpack this, I'm joined by experts from the UBS Art Advisory, who work closely with collectors and families around the world, and later, by artist Trevor Paglen, co-curator of Art Basel's global digital initiative, 010. We start the programme with Eric Landolt, Head of Family Advisory, Art and Collecting at UBS Global Wealth Management. Eric Landolt, great to have you with us. What are some of the questions, actually, that especially maybe, you know, earlier career collectors should be asking galleries if they're prowling the showgrounds? What are good things to be actually asking the gallerists, curators and artists, as you say, if you're lucky enough to speak to them directly? What kind of questions do you recommend people ask?
3: Well, I would say the first thing is really don't be afraid of asking. Don't be afraid of thinking your question is stupid or that you come across, not knowledgeable. No one, even the top expert, will be able to know everything. So really be curious. Don't be afraid. Everyone there is happy to interact with you if you go to their booths. So I would always be curious or ask, especially if I don't know, about the artists which are represented, so their biographies, who they are, how their creation process basically works, what they're focusing on, and so on and so forth. So really, to focus on the artists. I would also not be afraid to ask galleries about basically how they work with artists they are representing, if it's living artists. For example, some galleries, they have even artist residencies where they give an opportunity to artists to work in a space, to create things. And I think a good gallery will really interact a lot with their artists. So I think it's quite important to understand how this relationship works. And then if it's more in the case of a work potentially you're interested in by a deceased artist, also don't be afraid to ask how they work with artist estates, how close they are to them, etc. That's probably some of the questions I would ask. But then on the work itself, and that's, I would say, quite important also for some of the uber contemporary works of art, don't be afraid to ask about the preservation, the maintenance, etc. of the artwork. Because sometimes, to be honest, this can be really challenging depending on the materials or how actually the artwork is. Can also be costly to maintain a digital space. For example, sometimes just how to deal with files and all those type of and then things can be challenging. So really, if you're interested in a work of art, ask actually about all those aspects. It is quite important. And then last but not least, honestly, don't be afraid of asking about the price of an artwork. I think that's sometimes what also in our practice we see where some of the, especially the new collectors, don't feel comfortable, off they go and they walk away. I think it's not the right thing to do. Just ask. And sometimes you will be also very surprised how accessible some works are and can be quite interesting then as well to know and also where this position basically is price-wise in the art market.
2: Eric Landolt there. Thanks, Eric. Well, next up, let's hear from Carola Visa, Senior Art Advisor at UBS Global Wealth Management. It's the week of Art Basel itself. Fairs are amazing. It's an amazing opportunity to meet so many other collectors, to talk to gallerists, to meet artists, to see work presented in a different context. It's an amazing time, but it's often a febrile atmosphere. It's super busy. You must work with collectors who say to you, Carola, oh, look, I'm only there for a day. What on earth do I do? And whilst you can't be, as you said, you're not the Pope of Taste, you're not the Pope of Logistics either, how do you help collectors to prioritise a little bit? How do you guide them around something like Art Basel in Basel?
4: Yeah, sure. I mean, I think it depends very much where you stand in your collecting journey. So if you're probably just starting out to collect then and want to educate yourself and probably are not even sure yet if you're going to buy immediately, then I believe going with the very confirmed positions first to educate yourself, to understand what is part of the canon and part of art history, I would start with the ground floor, definitely. And I would start from the inner circle of the ground floor and then spread out and from there go to the first floor. If you're already a quite seasoned collector, have been collecting a couple of years, probably know already certain galleries, have probably even already on ahead of the fair decided for a couple of pieces, then I would rush to decide on the pieces that you would think you have seen already and in the previews. And take your decision and take it rather quickly and not think too long about it as an informed collector already. And then from there, spread out to where you see something new. And I think in that sense, this year, I would recommend to a more seasoned collector, definitely Premiere, which is a section where you have about 17 presentations of very young artists and galleries, obviously, also. And this is kind of like an experimental field. And this I would recommend to those collectors who then would want to see something that's really quite cutting edge.
2: We'll talk a bit more about some other features of this year's Art Basel, but I guess if we just take a little bit of a step back, Coralie, in terms of, I don't know, when you even as a with your own well-trained eye are looking at pieces or
5: something grabs you. Maybe it's a new work or a new artist maybe that you're not familiar with. What's that actual process of looking? I'm fascinated by how we see pieces of art. Obviously, context is important, but do you have things or processes that you go through? You know, the first thing to look at, the second, the third. I wonder, I mean, is it possible to even tell us a little bit about how you go about looking at art?
4: Yeah, sure. I think that's actually, I love the question too in the first place, because this is what I'm hoping to achieve with my younger collectors, and that goes independent of age, but obviously to educate them to look twice and how to do that. And the best way of doing it is, and I know is the first days are super busy for each gallery, but what often helps is a piece catches your eye. Ask the art dealer nonetheless to take it down from the wall so that you can look at it from really close to understand the technique, to see also how, let's presume it's a painting, how it is painted more in detail. So don't be shy of asking for this. If it's a huge piece, obviously it's more tricky, but ask to get, and this is the privilege of Art Basel, you can go as close as possible. If you were in a museum, probably the alarm would immediately start, but go really close. Look at the painting, if it was a painting from 360 degrees, in the sense that look at it holistically, look at the frame, how is it framed, ask if it's an artist frame, ask if, because for instance, many contemporary artists are working also around the frame or even use an artist frame. Ask if this is the usual way of framing a piece. Look at it also if it's just leaning on the wall, because it might change the perception of the piece. Ask potentially if they can bring it even to the smaller cabinets where you can have a closer look at it without, let's say, the whole crowds around you or people perceiving that you're looking at a piece from close. And don't be shy of asking for that. And with this, oftentimes you like the piece even more and better than you when you basically fell in love and had this love at first sight moment, which is obviously the excitement of a fair. And I, for instance, also fall in love with pieces every single year like that, and it's amazing. But discipline yourself to look at it from different angles, to ask to see it from a different standpoint, and ask then if you still really like the piece also for other pieces. Because if you only like one piece but not the rest of the body of the work, you should probably reconsider if you want to buy it. So those are my recommendations in the first place. But then also ask yourself if you can tackle, technically speaking, also the collection management of that piece. Because if you live in a space that is full of light and you're considering a photography piece, for instance, a photograph, then you must ask yourself, despite obviously having to take a really good UV protection glass and frame, if this is the right piece for you. And if this is a piece, for instance, that is very fragile and you are surrounded by young kids, or you have a dog, or for instance, you're considering a sculpture made of wood and you just got a small puppy at home, then you need to ask yourself if this is the best piece to obtain and to buy for your collection immediately. If you can't have a better choice, if you really want to live with the art on a daily basis. But yeah, this goes a bit into conservation, but I think this is also very important to ask. And if it's a fragile piece and you still love it and nonetheless want it, you should definitely also speak with the gallery how they tackle questions around this and how experienced they are in working with the collectors if a piece is fragile, because you need to take into account that something might happen with the piece.
5: 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This is The Bulletin with UBS on Monocle Radio. I'm Tom Edwards. 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
1: Up next, it's a track from Dagny with Rain.

Yeah, he's cute, but he's always late. At least the sun's on my face. Big night last night. I wish I wasn't hungover. Fuck it. Maybe you won't notice. I swear he's just been away. I need a holiday. He's always talking about Barcelona. I could live there. Maybe we will. Wouldn't that be crazy?

You know what? I forgot he's really kind of hot. He's so passionate about everything. Am I that passionate? Did he just order a shot? I like it. This pub's always been a winner. Good date spot. Well picked by me. Oh wait, it wasn't Barcelona. It was Paris. I fucking knew it was Paris. I do love Paris.

0: And that was Maxence with Parfum d'été. There's more coming up just after this.
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3: Este samba vai pra Dorival Caymmi, João Gilberto e Caetano Veloso. 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

thinking of me, but you're stuck on the west side again. Maybe we're meant for another dimension, babe. Deep in the dark of

0: And that was Annalisa with Esibizionista. 3, 2, 1. And that was Esibizionista from Annalisa, wrapping up this hour for us. We've got more to come on Monocle Radio, including the latest episode of Meet the Writers, and as well as that, the latest headlines. Stay tuned.
1: You're listening to Monocle Radio in association with Chanel Watches. The strength of the Caliber 12.1 manufacture movement lies in its uncompromising robustness. Yet it is the infinite smoothness with which it delivers the seconds that guarantees the J12's flawless chronometric precision. Visible behind is a perfectly circular oscillating weight and 191 meticulously assembled components, reflecting the prowess of the Caliber 12.1. The embodiment of Chanel's watchmaking excellence with understated strength. Chanel Watches, official timekeeper of Monocle Radio.
0: It's midday here in Tokyo, 11 a.m. in Perth, 7 a.m. in Dubai, and 4 a.m. in London. That's the time on Monocle Radio, brought to you by Chanel Watches.

0: I'm Julia Kim, coming to you live from Tokyo this hour. It is a fine and sunny day, tops of about 30 degrees, a little bit humid outside, a nice dose of sunshine before the rainy weather kicks in this weekend. Well, coming up for you this hour, we've got the latest episode of Meet the Writers, and Georgina Godwin sits down with the winners of the 2026 Women's Prize for Fiction and Nonfiction, Virginia Evans for The Correspondent, and Lise Doucette for The Finest Hotel in Kabul. We've also got fresh new tracks from around the globe, handpicked for you, also coming your way. But first, here are the headlines. In the United Kingdom, Labour politician Andy Burnham has won the crucial Makerfield by-election. He secured 54% of the vote compared to the 35% by the far-right Reform UK candidate. Burnham's victory paves the way for an eventual challenge to Prime Minister Keir Starmer's leadership. Both his defence and health minister resigned in recent weeks, and about a quarter of his lawmakers have called for him to step down after Labour suffered heavy losses in local elections last month. United States Vice President J.D. Vance has rebuked Israeli critics of the Iran deal, saying President Trump is Israel's only ally. Critics in the U.S. and Israel say the pact fails to curb Iran's missile program and provides no clear path to dismantling its nuclear facilities. One Republican senator called the deal announced this week the worst foreign policy blunder in decades. Direct flights between Sydney and London are set to take off from October 2027 on Qantas Airways. The announcement came after the airline received its delivery of the latest wide-body long-haul Airbus 350 jets, which can fly the 21-hour journey without a stopover. Analysts say Qantas will need to charge a premium for the scheme to break even. And finally, Japanese authorities have raided six of the country's biggest ice cream brands after allegations they colluded to raise their prices. Senior executives had allegedly discussed the timing, scale and retail price rises for ice creams and other frozen desserts since 2022. Ice cream sales have been hitting highs in recent years amid record-breaking summer heat in Japan. And those are your news stories for this hour. There's more still to come on Monocle Radio. Up next, it's Meet the Writers.
1: Hello and welcome to Meet the Writers. I'm Georgina Godwin. My guests today are the winners of the 2026 Women's Prize for Fiction and the Women's Prize for Nonfiction. This year marks the 30th anniversary of the Women's Prize, founded by Kate Moss and a group of writers, publishers and journalists to celebrate and champion women's writing. The winners were announced on Thursday night in London at one of the highlights of the literary calendar and, many would argue, the publishing party of the year. I was there to celebrate with them and, the morning after, sat down with this year's winners to talk about the books that captured the judges' imaginations. First, the winner of the Women's Prize for Non-Fiction, and that's Lise Doucette, for her book The Finest Hotel in Kabul, A People's History of Afghanistan. For nearly four decades, Lise has reported on Afghanistan. In her first full-length book, she tells the country's modern history through one building and the people whose lives intersected there. The work draws on decades of reporting as well as fresh research to tell the story of Afghanistan through the fortunes of Kabul's Intercontinental Hotel. Lise Doucette, huge congratulations to you.
2: What a party in the garden. Wasn't it just lovely? You could feel it. It's just one huge hug. Everyone felt like a winner. Everyone felt special. Am I right? You know more about this world that I've just entered last year. I'm a new citizen of the book world. But there's something special about the Women's Prize, that garden party.
1: Yeah, absolutely incredible. It's like seeing all of your favourite friends, plus all of these people you really admire, and lots of champagne.
2: And most of them happened to be women, hashtag just saying. But there were some men there who weren't watching the World Cup. It was just really, really lovely. I think everyone felt special. As I told you there, I really did not expect to win. I thought it was a factual reality.
1: Well, I'm so pleased that you did. And there you were in your beautiful cloak.
2: Oh, yes.
1: And which you sort of threw off and accepted the prize so graciously.
2: It was cold.
1: What I want to know, though, is, but obviously for most of your career, you've been filing reports to a deadline, to a camera, and suddenly you shift to this completely different other way of working. How was that for you to go into long-form narrative written?
2: It's so lovely to talk books with you, the queen of books. Every time I see you, you're interviewing another author I admire, and here I am being interviewed by Georgina Godwin. I had to learn how to write a book. It is a different kind of storytelling. And I wanted to explore a different way to tell, to draw people in to the lives of people, into a place that I've often reported on as a journalist. But of course, the snapshot that you get of places like Afghanistan is always in the worst of times for people. I wanted to be able to convey what I have seen and heard and felt in all my many years of living with Afghanistan. And when I first started traveling after I finished graduate school in Canada, I had always turned to novels, to narrative nonfiction, where people and history comes alive on the page. For me, that was the best way to immerse into a place and a people to get a better understanding. And I can still feel when I first sat down at my computer, which is, of course, quite terrifying because I didn't know if I could write, would like to write, would finish writing, whether the readers would read it. And when the words form sentences, I found myself writing in this way. And I would sometimes stop and I said, are you sure? Are you sure this is the way you want to write it? And I realized there was no other way that I could write it, using some of the conventions of fiction to tell a nonfiction story, to tell a true story. And it was a risk, Georgina, because you know what it's like with women, back to our women. Oh, Lise, it's going to be so good, even before I wrote a word. And I said, no, it's not sure. It's not a given. I have to learn how to write. And my editor, Ron Butcher, was brilliant in helping me to understand how to write.
1: That's an amazing book. And the way it comes across, as you say, you sort of use the conventions of fiction in there. But of course, it's all based on a real place.
2: True. All the dialogue, everything.
1: Why the Intercontinental?
2: So as a journalist, I've always believed, and I'm not the first person to say this, is that a small story has the great power to tell a much bigger story. And in a smaller story can carry much greater truths. And my producers sometimes make fun of me at the BBC that the story of Bamiyan is the story of Afghanistan. But I think people are drawn to that. Something simple, but yet so powerful in its simplicity. So I wanted to use the same kind of an approach in telling this story. But what I needed was, we say in literature, in fact, the first time someone used the word to me, it was actually a fantastic BBC editor. She said, Lise, you need a conceit. And I sort of had to Google it because I thought, what's a conceit? A conceit, as you know, in literature is a prism, a perspective. She mentioned The Dutch House by Anne Patchett. And so I did try to find an iconic place. And my first thought was Palace Number One, Kasr Yek. And I thought, what a great title, Palace Number One. But then when I looked at it, there wasn't enough history going through it. I wouldn't have enough access. And then I talked to Afghan friends and I said, well, you know, the iconic Intercontinental Hotel has been part of Afghan history for so long. So many Afghans have a story about it. It went from being this rarefied place of bikinis by the pool and cocktails on the roofs, exorbitant prices only for the elite, Afghan and foreign, to being kind of almost the headquarters for a building democracy after 2001. And of course, it also became not just the hotel which bore witness, it actually was the hotel which became part of the front lines. And so the more I thought about it, the more I thought, well, maybe this would work. I mean, who doesn't love a luxury hotel? I mean, never mind, it became the worst hotel in the world. And in a country where hospitality is hardwired, it was also, I thought, well, this is a really good prism because it's a very much an Afghan prism. And don't you love when buildings, because buildings become, in a sense, people in them, I hesitate to use characters because it is true, this is a true life story, is they become personalities in their own, but they carry so much history, these memory palaces. And finally, it was important because I also, I had the authority to use the prison because I too stayed at the Intercontinental for nearly a year. And so all told, I thought, okay, maybe this would work. And some people said, oh, Lise, how can you tell the whole history of Afghanistan? I'm not trying to do that. And people would say, but it was such an elite hotel. Yes, it was at the beginning. But as I say in the prologue, all of Afghanistan was there. People from different social classes, from the royal families to very poor families, educated, non-educated, and different ethnic groups. So all of Afghanistan and so many countries around the world were in this hotel, this modern box of glass and steel. It was these like 200 balconies, like eyes looking over the city. So it was the watchtower. It was bearing witness. And then the war, which then over the decades swirled all around, it came right inside the hotel, ravaging the rooms.
1: Mm. How did you track down all the people and find those stories?
2: Yes. Well, I loved it. When I first went back to the hotel, and of course, some of the people I'd known for decades because of having stayed there and having kept going back to the hotel at times of great history, and history kept happening in Afghanistan and in Kabul. And so I went and had to sort of ask their permission. And the oldest character in the book, Hazrat, who's 70-something, couldn't believe his good fortune because for him, he was the one who had been trained by the proper Intercontinental, and he would tell anyone who listened, even if he didn't want to listen, that he was a real Intercontinental person. And in our first meeting, he actually mimicked. He remembered told me the story about how the rich tourists in their white shirts and skirts would nonchalantly throw this towel, white, soft, plush, the kind of towels monocle radios, staying at those front. See, even Stephanie, the producer, is laughing now. Towels, they define the hotel. Because for him, the towels represented, it oozed luxury, sophistication. It wasn't his world. But he became, he became first a waiter, and then he became a housekeeper. And he remembered that world, and he missed that world, and he still drew authority and pride and honor from, and the others as well. And I was so stunned. This was a time when I started doing my research where Kabul was awash with money, corruption, luxury, bulletproof SUVs, sedans going through the streets of Kabul, money, money, money, however you could get it. And here are these people working at the hotel. They had began at the hotel decades earlier as teenagers, cycling up the pine-covered hill to work and cycling back down the pine-covered hill to home. They were still driving their bicycles. And I thought, wow. And I can still have that feeling when I'm standing in the hotel. And I thought, I want people to know about you. I want people to see all of... And I thought at that time, will I find the words to convey your bearing, your dignity, your dedication to your work? And they would say to me with such conviction, Lise, this is the most beautiful hotel in the world. Now, never mind, they'd never been in any other hotel in the world, but they loved it. And I would say to my Afghan colleague, and I must emphasize that for me, this journey was all about also working with an Afghan colleague, Mahfouz Zubaydi, who started out when we met, was a shoeshine boy in Kabul, and now he's the BBC's senior Afghan producer. There you get a story about the great American historian of Afghanistan, Louis Dupré, sociologist, described Afghans as maximizers, grabbing opportunities with both hands. And I'd say, Mahfouz, they keep saying that this hotel is like their own home. Do you think they're saying that to make me feel? Because they know I'm writing this book. He goes, no, Lise, they really feel. I talked to Miss Lehana, just like our own home. And so I was also touched by how they felt about this hotel. And don't you love it? Come on, Georgina. We've seen each other in a few hotels. We had a few hotels in our time. They just have this There's this mystery about the hotels. Mm. And what I also really love is these rituals and routines, the minutiae of life about a steaming cup of tea with cardamom, the luscious pieces of cake, all these little deep routines and rituals, habits and days go on in the midst of these great sweeping moments of history, in the moments of danger, literally knocking on the door. And yet they just keep, waiters keep waiting, bellboys keep lugging luggage up and down the stairs, housekeepers still keep snapping sheets across the bed. And it is that daily, that everydayness in the midst of extraordinary, not everyday. I love that as well. Yeah. I love that as well. In the same way that August the 15th to 21 in the hotel, the headline was not that the Taliban had come to Kabul. It was, oh, Lise, the bride, she didn't change from her green dress to her white dress. The Taliban came to the hotel. Oh, they didn't eat the food. Can you believe that? They didn't eat the food. Because if you're in a hotel, what's the headline? That the wedding at lunchtime was shattered. Yeah. They didn't eat the food.
1: Absolutely. I mean, you've been reporting on stories from Afghanistan since the 1980s. Were there stories that you had carried within you that you weren't suitable for a news report that you were longing to tell and that you managed to get into this book?
2: Well, for example, I mean, of course, I'll remind all of our listeners about what happened in COVID. Didn't most of us go to our basements and our attics? Even Steph now is smiling that to bring up those old boxes of the books that we were going to do, the things we were going. And I went through all my what I'd kept from Afghanistan. I had kept all the cartoons that Amanullah, who was a teenager then, he was working in the hotel as the room service cashier. He went to university, the Soviet-run university down the hill during the day, speaking Russian, came to the hotel at night, and he would do the room service. And he had, like all Afghans, great, great observer of humanity, and he would see the journalists who were staying there, and they'd be ha ha ha, you know, cooperating, meanwhile stabbing each other in the back and competing. And so he would do these, he would take the ledger, which was the perfect size to do a grid of the rooms in the hotel. Room 132, Lise Doucette. Room 135, John Burns of New York Times. Deepak from India in room 1. And he would do the little caricatures of these, and then he would slip them under the tray so that he'd give, like, literally an Afghan version of service with a smile. And of course, I would get these and I would laugh and I would call him up and he would, because he wanted us to be happy. So I kept all of those drawings. And of course, they would never get into the book. And also I kept the letter that we got from the British embassy, which said, this is your last chance to leave Afghanistan. If you stay, you are here under your own responsibility. It was the Ukraine war of the time that they felt, it was part of the propaganda of Western governments, is that once the Soviet troops leave in February of 1989, the Soviet-backed government is going to collapse and it's going to be dangerous for you. So in other words, between the lines, you better get out of here. And getting the letter that night and being, you know, pacing the floor, what should I do? And then the operator then having to put a call through to me with the French chargé d'affaires saying, Lise, you were supposed to be at my house for a dinner tonight. I was sitting you next to the Bulgarian ambassador and you would have had this, you know, he was furious. And of course, the hotel operator remembered this about Lise pacing the floor and getting this angry call from the French attaché who's, you know, taught karate in his part-time in Kabul. And again, that was the story. I kept the letter and I still have that letter. And I remembered that day. So those sorts of things were, it's part of, again, part of the journalist's life of how we survive those times.
1: So you sat down to write this. And as you said, you had no idea whether you could.
2: Yeah.
1: Now you have. It's won this extraordinary prize.
2: Yes, special, yes.
1: How does this change how you think about the future?
2: We say in journalism, you're only as good as your next story. That I've managed to, Georgina, I still walk down the street and think, did I finish that book? Is there something? I literally do. Like, it's a miracle. I don't know how I did it because there was so little time and so many major world events. And while I can sometimes miss small stories, I can't miss the big ones. And they have been earth-shaking stories ever since I signed this book contract. But of course, every new book is a new challenge. First of all, to find, again, a story to tell that I have the authority and the interest and the ability to write it, people to share their stories. And again, the most important thing right now is, what is the conceit? What is the prism? How can I tell a story which will draw people in rather than turning them away? They have to, as Margaret Atwood says, you know, will they keep reading beyond five pages? They have to keep turning the pages to get to the end of the book. And I need to find the time as well. I said to my editor, Rowan, I said, you know, if the book had been published this year, it would have been a very different kind of promotion because my life has been a blur with the war against Iran, with Israel and the United States, Strait of Hormuz. It's just been unrelenting. I just had this, God created this little window for me to do my day job and to do the book, to finish the book and promote the book last year. So I do think about the next one, but it will be the same kind of, oh my God, the doubts don't go away. You still have to, it's up to the readers, isn't it? Which is why in my speech, I said, in order for there to be writers, there have to be readers. You need both of them. And that's the beauty. The book, The book will only really come to life and be loved, will be read, if there's both writers and readers.
1: Now, on to the winner of the Women's Prize for Fiction, Virginia Evans, for her novel, The Correspondent. Virginia spent nearly 20 years writing novels that never found a publisher. Her eighth began as a writing exercise, and she never expected to introduce it to the world, let alone win the prize. Told entirely through letters and emails, it follows Sybil van Antwerp, a retired lawyer whose correspondence reveals the friendships, regrets, secrets, and relationships that have shaped her life. Virginia Evans, welcome. Hi. To Meet the Writer. Congratulations.
3: Thank you so much. I'm so excited.
1: So happy. Watching you on the stage last night, what was going through your head?
3: Well, at first, I think nothing. At first, I was sort of blank. But then, you know, it's just, I'm sure this is how anyone feels, but it's so overwhelming. And it's this amazing audience full of women that I have respected and, you know, looked at from afar for a long time, and then knowing it was live streamed and my family and friends back home were watching, I felt so overwhelmed. And I sort of started my way through the speech I had written, which I didn't think I would ever give. And then all of a sudden I had the emotional kind of wave break, you know, midway through the speech. And I think it was dawning on me what was happening, which was just tremendous.
1: I mean, what's extraordinary about this is that you had been writing for, what, 18 years?
3: Yeah, a long time, yeah.
1: And this was the first time you'd actually been published. Yeah. I mean, there's a lot of rejection in the past.
3: Yes, a lot of rejection, which is something I actually very much like to talk about and like to say. And I think people think you don't want to say that you failed, but I did. I had lots of failure, and that's okay with me. I feel very comfortable with that being a part of the story, and it all feels like it's building, you know, it's building towards the next thing. It's part of what brought me here was trying and failing and trying and failing and then finally trying and getting one off the ground. Mm.
1: So, I mean, there were seven books before this.
3: Yes.
1: What happens to those now? Do you revisit them, or were they building blocks that should be discarded?
3: Some of them should absolutely be discarded. I think the early ones, I love them, but nobody needs to read them. There are two that I would consider going back to, but for me, I finished writing a novel, and then I already in the back of my mind have the next one starting to take shape. And so when I finish one, I'm pretty much ready to start the next one. And that's kind of always how I have worked. And so the thought of going backwards and kind of reopening something that feels old to me, it doesn't appeal to me, and I don't have a need for those books to be published. I sort of feel comfortable that they weren't, and they still exist, and to me they're complete. But maybe there's one, maybe two, that I would consider going back to if someday I woke up and felt energized by the thought of opening it back up. But if it feels dreadful, then I won't do it.
1: So what kept you going through all of those rejections and through all of those books? And what was the thing that finally changed?
3: Well, I guess what kept me going is that I never thought of stopping. And if a thought like that passed through my head, you know, a thought like, what if I did something else? Or what if I tried something else?
1: You thought about law school, right?
3: Yeah, I thought about law school, but I think if I'd gone to law school, I probably would have kept writing books like in the early morning or something. But I was thinking about it from a financial perspective. But I, you know, later it would be costly to go, but maybe make some money after. But I think I just never thought I wouldn't do it. I didn't feel like a sense of, okay, I failed, so that means I shouldn't be doing this. It just felt like I wasn't there yet and I needed to do better. And then I don't know what changed. This one, I don't fully understand why this one got through the gates and the other ones didn't. I think the last few were perfectly good books. But this one, you know, I think there's some measure of things kind of falling into place at the right time. And you just never know. Your book lands on someone's desk, and maybe it's a day that they are open-hearted to that story, and maybe it's a day that they're not. And I just think there's a lot of chance in this business, and I think this just happened to be my moment.
1: It's called The Correspondent. It's told in the form of letters. I always mispronounce epistolary.
3: It's a hard word. I also mispronounce it. I think it's, wait, let me close my eyes. Epistolary, I think.
1: Okay.
3: At least that's how we
1: but
3: say
1: you're
3: it in America.
1: American,
3: that's
1: we can't
3: America.
1: Trust you.
3: I know. It's probably much nicer here to say it.
1: But it began as a writing exercise.
3: Yeah. Yeah. I wasn't thinking I would sell this book. I had a book out on submission with editors that was done. And then I was thinking about starting something new. I did start something else. And then I got about 20,000 words and I thought, I don't want to do this. I don't want to be in this world. And so then I thought, I need to clear my head. I need to kind of think about what I want to write next. So I'm going to write something to kind of clear my head. And I wrote this book. And it wasn't really meant to, I wasn't going to give it to anyone. And then, you know, my agent just, she asked me, what are you doing? And I said, this is what I'm doing. And she said, well, can I read it? And at first I said, no. And then she pressed me on it. And, you know, then she kind of said, I think this one could sell. And I just didn't, I didn't have any confidence because I had never, it had never worked before. I had no confidence that it would sell, especially because I had written it in a mind of not showing it to anyone. But turns out that was the ticket.
1: Wow. So tell us about Sybil, who is the correspondent.
3: Yeah, Sybil, when the book opens, is, I believe, 73, and she has had a big career in law, and now she's retired and lives alone, and her children are grown, and she's divorced. And so, in some respects, at the first pass, when you see her, you think it's sort of, you know, a snap of her says she's going out with the tide a little bit, you know, and but she's not. And her life still has a lot of mileage left. And this book, you know, the present of the book is about these years of her life, which are kind of, you know, this last era of her, they're sort of the last stretch of her life. But it also tells the story of kind of her whole life up to that point. So by the time you get to the end of the book, you really have a day one, you know, birth to, you know, birth to the end story of her whole life.
1: And she's carrying a secret.
3: Yeah. Yeah,
1: but we can't talk about that.
3: Yeah, I guess we probably shouldn't. But you sort of know that she is. Yeah. You sort of know that from the first page. You just don't really know what that is.
1: Yeah. Tell us about the whole losing her sight thing and how you come to write about that and what it means for her.
3: Yeah. In some ways, I was... There's a sense that this kind of a story could be very boring. You know, it's like this woman living alone, kind of... with her own thoughts and her own habits and things. But, and so her, this kind of ticking time clock of her losing her sight, I don't think it was intended as a narrative tool, but in some ways it is a narrative tool to kind of keep the sense of urgency and the sense of needing, you know, needing to beat the clock with her oncoming blindness. And she, you know, she's a person for whom sight is very, very important because she lives alone and she's independent. And also her whole life is revolves around, she's a big letter writer and she is a big reader and she drives herself and she takes care of herself. So the threat of losing that is quite a big threat for someone in that position.
1: Yeah. Oh, and it really gives, I mean, it kind of gives such a sense of urgency to it. And
3: yeah.
1: it's a deeply sort of emotional thread through the book.
3: Yeah. And I think it's very, it's interesting because I wrote the book and I published the book. And then I listened to this interview with Zadie Smith. And she said this thing that I always remember. And it really hit me because she said, people will say you write what you know, but she said you can either write what you know or you can write what you fear because they're both vivid, equally vivid in your mind. And I understood when I heard her say that that's what I had done with this book, which was what I feared being going blind and losing a child. And Sybil had lost a child when she was, you know, a much younger woman. And I realized that's exactly what I had done.
1: The book is full of readers and writers. What were you reading when you were writing it?
3: Oh, my goodness. I don't remember what I was reading at the time. I'm always reading. I'm always, always reading. And I bounce back and forth between classics and kind of modern, and I go in and out. I couldn't tell you what I was reading at the time.
1: Does what you're reading, I suppose what I'm asking is, does what you're reading at the time influence
3: how
1: you write?
3: Oh, yeah. Actually, that's a really good question, and nobody's ever asked me that, so thank you for asking that. And the answer is that I have to be so careful with what I'm reading when I'm writing a book. And I'm in that right now because I'm writing a book right now. And I find I cannot read really almost anything modern that even comes close to what I'm writing. And so I find myself reading classics or reading outside the genre that I write. So I'll read, you know, like thrillers or things like that. But if anything, if I start a book and I sort of catch the scent and it's coming close to what the world that I'm writing, I have to put it away. I don't know if it's that I'm afraid that it rubs off or that I'm too much of a sponge and I don't want to take something that's not mine. Some clarity. I just feel very protective of my brain in some ways when I'm writing. Mm.
1: We're talking the day after the prize and we're at 2A Charing Cross Road. 84, of course, is the number. I guess was one of the very first big books that used this device. Mm-hmm. 84 Charing Cross Road. Yeah. Tell us about that connection.
3: Yeah. When my last book was out on submission, I read 84 Charing Cross Road for the first time and I loved the book and I thought it was like a perfect book. I thought this is a perfect book. But when I got to the end, I also wanted it to be so much more. You know, I wanted it to be longer. I didn't want it to be over. It's very short. And so that was the first time the gears in my mind were turning in that way of what else could you do with that vehicle? Could you tell a bigger story or a longer story or a more dynamic kind of 360-degree view? And I have read other books in this style, epistolary style, I just think it's such an enjoyable reading experience because you are tricked to fly through the pages, even if the material is the same as another kind of narrative, but all the negative space of the letters, you know, the sign off of the letters and the address, it's just very easy on the mind, I think.
1: Are you a letter writer?
3: Yes, I am.
1: Pen and ink?
3: Pen and ink.
1: Amazing.
3: And email. I mean, I will write emails, but if I want to say something meaningful, if I want to express something that I want to last, I'll write a letter.
1: If you were writing a letter to your younger self from this position, having won the prize, what would you say?
3: You know, when I was going through these years of, you know, working on books and not getting there, I remember thinking, if I knew that I was going to get to the end, if somebody said to me on this date, you will publish a book, then I could live through 1,000 years of the failure if I knew there was going to be a time. But of course, you don't know, you know, when you're in it, you don't know if you'll ever get there. And so I suppose I would just have to write to myself and say, you have to be gentle with yourself and probably give it away. Like you're going to get, say the date, you'll do it. So you don't have to worry. You can just relax. It'll happen.
1: Extraordinary. I mean, it has happened for you. Not only have you published this book, but you've won one of the premier prizes in Britain. Huge congratulations.
3: Thank you so much. Thank you.
1: Virginia Evans, thank you very much indeed. And thanks also to Lise Doucette. The Correspondent is published by Michael Joseph and The Finest Hotel in Kabul is published by Hutchison Heinemann. Both books are out now. You've been listening to Meet the Writers. Thanks to the producer, Steph Chungu, who also edits the programme. Thanks also to the Women's Prize Trust, as it celebrates 30 years of championing women's writing. You can download this show and previous episodes from our archive on our website or wherever you get your podcasts. I'm Georgina Godwin. Thank you for listening.
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0: And that was Mind Enterprises with Rosanero wrapping up this hour for us. But do stay tuned. We've got the latest headlines coming your way at the top of the hour and the latest episode of The Stack. 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
1: You're listening to Monocle Radio in association with Chanel Watches. Inspired by racing yachts, the J12 reconnects with its original inspiration and its original world, water. Both immensely soothing and peaceful, yet capable of unlimited strength. It is this breadth, balance, and singularity that define the intrinsic values of the first unisex sports watch by Chanel. A sensory icon designed to transcend horizons that has shaped the world of watchmaking for more than a quarter of a century. Chanel Watches, official timekeeper of Monocle Radio.
0: It's 1300 hours in Tokyo, midday in Perth, 8 a.m. in Dubai, and 5 a.m. in London. That's the time on Monocle Radio, brought to you by Chanel Watches. Julie Kim coming to you live from Tokyo this hour. It's a fine and sunny day today. Temperature still hovering around the early 30 degree mark, very hot outside. And if you are out and about in Tokyo, do make sure to catch the last of the Sanrio exhibition, the beginning of Kawaii. Now, that's being held until this Sunday at the Mori Art Center Gallery in Roppongi. And you can catch all things kawaii there. It marks more than 60 years since the founding of the cute character empire from Sanrio. So if you are around, do catch that. You'll get to see all your favorite characters, including Hello Kitty, which made its debut in 1974. Now, coming up later on the show, we've got the latest episode of The Stack, as well as lots of fresh new tracks from around the globe. But first, here are your headlines. In the United Kingdom, Labour politician Andy Burnham has won the crucial Makerfield by-election. He secured 55% of the vote compared to the 35% by the far-right Reform UK candidate. Burnham's victory paves the way for a challenge to Prime Minister Keir Starmer's leadership. Both the Defence and Health Minister resigned in recent weeks, and about a quarter of his lawmakers have called for him to step down after Labour suffered heavy losses in local elections last month. United States Vice President J.D. Vance has rebuked Israeli critics of the Iran deal, saying President Trump is Israel's only ally. Critics in the U.S. and Israel say the pact fails to curb Iran's missile program and provides no clear path to dismantling its nuclear facilities. One Republican senator called the deal announced this week the worst foreign policy blunder in decades. Direct flights between Sydney and London are set to take off from October 2027 on Qantas Airways. The announcement came after the airline received its delivery of the latest wide-body long-haul Airbus 350 jets, which can fly the 21-hour journey without a stopover. Analysts say Qantas will need to charge a premium for the scheme to break even. And finally, judges at this year's Decanter World Wine Awards have declared it a stellar year, with every corner of the globe offering outstanding bottles. France, Italy and Spain still dominated the competition, but the US nearly doubled its medal count, and British bubbly outperformed champagne in several categories. Wine lovers have never had it quite so good. And those are your news stories for this hour. There's more still to come on Monocle Radio. Coming up next, it's The Stack.
2: Hello and welcome to The Stack. This week we feature three titles that are perfect for your summer reading. 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

0: From Midori House in London, this is The Stack, 30 minutes of print industry analysis, and I am Fernando Augusto Pacheco. We start the show talking about the Whitney Review of New Writing, an independent journal of literary criticism based in New York City. For each issue, there are interviews, essays, poetry, and more than 70 short-format reviews. It was a pleasure to welcome their founding editor, Whitney Mallett, in our studio in London.
1: The Whitney Review is a magazine of literary criticism, but I'd say it has a little more interdisciplinary and maybe more kind of unexpected energy than what you might be used to from like a London Review of Books type publication. Our signature is having a short form review. So in each issue, you get upwards of 70 really kind of voicey, chatty reviews, mostly of books, but then we also have surprising other things too. Like I want it to be a conversation around writing, and I encourage people to take whatever interpretation of writing they like. So people have written about advertising, they've written about text on t-shirts, they've written about performance. You know, I think language and text have a pretty wide interpretation. So it's a very like unorthodox and unpretentious kind of accessible way to talk about books and literary culture for people that are into reading, but are also maybe into fashion and nightlife and visual art, music, politics. Like we really love small press books, but we also, you know, we've had Megan Fox's poetry book reviewed. I would say there's a bit of interest in celebrity, not fawning, you know, but like fun and playful and interested in, yeah, like a kind of capturing a zeitgeist.
0: Removing the stuffiness that some people might associate with literary journals in a way, right? I think that's quite important. And then,
1: exactly.
0: How do you feel being part of a scene? Because, you know, of course, we see the world of magazines booming in general. There are more places selling than, but even in the literary field, there are a lot of cool journals. How do you feel part of a scene?
1: 100%. I think that's what inspired me to start the review, is that there was so much energy around readings. Five people each doing like a set on a microphone. These have always been going on. You know, downtown New York has a long, especially the Lower East Side, East Village, has a long tradition of writers like Eileen Miles and Kathy Acker kind of performing their words. Performance, I mean, spoken word suggests maybe a slightly different scene, more like the Norican Cafe, but still like the kind of spoken performance of poetry and literature has always been like had a strong presence in New York. But there was a little bit of a renaissance, all of a sudden this new energy, like kind of coming out of COVID. I think reading was a unintimidating kind of first thing back to social life. And they were like packed. They would have lineups down the street. And I think there was kind of a new wave of what you might call alt-lit. So a lot of people kind of self-publishing or very small presses putting out people's chapbooks. And people had followings, but they might not, there wasn't exactly a place for them to be interviewed or for them to have reviews about their work. So that was something I wanted to capture, but then I also wanted that to be porous and in conversation with other types of publishing, other conversations going on. I think visual artists too, some of them text and writing is a part of their practice, but the visual art or the art magazine world doesn't always know what to do with those kind of books. So this is, you know, we try to be a catch-all for a lot of, if there's a book or a title you feel like you want to have somewhere to talk about why you think it's interesting, this is like a very easy, accessible place to kind of have that conversation. The reviews can be as short as 100 or 200 words. And then I think together they can be a place of discovery to find a book you haven't heard of before. And they also get into certain conversations. You see certain threads pick up people talking about what kind of sensibilities of people are working out ideas of, oh, these novels that are a new type of labor work novel, or what's this kind of sensibility that's, we're not sure if it's satire or not, but we're starting to see, you know, so people are kind of working out how they're processing new types of writing that are reflecting like the conditions that we're living through.
0: You mentioned the word social life. I mean, looking at your kind of socials as well, it feels to me that people that read your magazine, they're part of a community. I mean, I think mm-hmm. you host a lot of events. How mm-hmm. important is that part, kind of this real life presence for you?
1: I think it's very important. I think that I also realize how much I found my people and find information or what, just like late night conversations. And I think one thing that was important to me with the review was to invite people to write for it that some people are professional critics. They publish places like The New Yorker. Some people might be known for being a fashion designer or a DJ, but they, you know, I find myself at 3 a.m. having great conversations with them about what they're reading. So I invited people like that who might not be known or professionally position themselves as a writer. I'm someone who goes out to different things. I haven't been like in one world. Like I only go to this type of gallery event. So I think that I've reproduced kind of the type of a bridge between different scenes or worlds. And I have put on a lot of readings, performances, gatherings, talks, screenings that just grow that sensibility, that something I appreciate about New York. And then I just kind of am creating more spaces for it to keep existing and keep having people meet each other across these siloed disciplines.
0: What can you tell us about the design? I love it. You know, I love the big format, the paper stock. So tell us, what did you want it? Because it feels quite, you know, you're talking about, you know, not being stuffy. It's not a stuffy design, you know,
1: yeah,
0: as well. I think they connect in a way, right?
1: The restrictions around it came from just feeling like an urgency to put it out. So this idea of making it newsprint, a very little color. The back and front cover are the only things that have color. So it's newsprint, black ink on white paper. It's fairly cheap to produce that way. We don't do photo shoots, so the only images are from advertising. And so I work with a designer and art director named Emmanuel Yang. We met working together at Pinup Magazine, which maybe your readers might know about it.
0: I love it. Felix,
1: yeah.
0: Right?
1: Felix, yeah. So a lot of the graphic designers that come through Pinup have a similar kind of this sensibility. A lot of them went to the Yale MFA. Emmanuel works in that. She comes from that sensibility or tradition. And I mean, she's a great designer. She's great with text. And I thought, if the text is going to be the texture and that's going to how to communicate a style or, and just kind of this kind of bold sans serif and creating text graphics to turn it into a visual, each issue she kind of has certain values or principles, and then she's always reinventing what they could be, whether it's experimenting with putting half the issue upside down. And that was like, I think that was our third issue. It was like the features ran front to back, and then the short pieces ran back to front. And people said, oh, this was great to have over morning coffee. Like me and my partner could read it across from each other. We could both read the same copy. I think the design is about functionality, but also being playful and experimental and trying new things.
0: What can you tell us about the new issue? First of all, is there a theme for every issue, or is it kind of this mix and match? So tell us a bit more.
1: Yeah, keeping with these principles of economy and density, I have like a very brief editor's letter where I highlight four words, but I don't predetermine these words before the assignments. So after the assignments get made, the texts come in and we're editing the texts, I extract from the text these themes that I sort of see emerging, and people, without knowing one another, there's something like that idea of the zeitgeist or a spirit that's, oh, this keeps coming up again and again. And so then I highlight so readers can have that frame when they're reading the text, and maybe some of those themes will jump out a little more or be a little more reinforced. So this issue, the themes are freedom, magic, image, and interference.
0: Beautiful words, I have to say. I love the word magic.
1: Yes. Yes, there's a lot in this issue about kind of 20th century occult. Something I didn't know was like the video artist Maya Deren and the video artist Kenneth Anger, they were both part of this occult group OVO. And now it made me understand Maya Deren's work differently. You know, one of those things where it makes total sense once you think about it, but I hadn't known that before. This is all in the interview with this writer, Darius James. And I think he's maybe around 78 now. So he's talking about just the different people that he was inspired by or worked with or in relationship to. And, you know, you get these kind of oral histories of different, he's written a lot about blaxploitation. And I didn't realize he'll be like, oh, this guy who was part of this blaxploitation film, like he was a bit character. Then he moved to Berlin because there was this multi-culty scene and like Santeria there. And then he's like, Martin Wong's boyfriend was like, you know, and so it's just a kind of oral history that I love when people give me this context to put these pieces together. Like you realize this kind of cross-pollination was going on and you kind of know a piece of this story and a piece of that story. I love these moments of connection or putting the puzzle pieces together.
0: Thank you very much, Whitney. For more on the Whitney Review of New Writing, go to whitneyreview.org. Let's move now to one of my favorite magazines, Record. After a little hiatus, there's a new issue out, and it's a good one, featuring Paul Takahashi, Nicolas Godin, and Jean Tuitu. The publication shines a light on people intrinsic to niche music communities around the world. It was a pleasure to welcome back to the show Record's editor-in-chief, Carl Henkel.
2: It's so nice to be publishing again. We spent a while making this current issue. A mix of factors played into that, like moving overseas back from Berlin to Australia, where I'm from originally. Everyone on the team having kids now, so it just going a little bit slower. It's still being quite a small team that makes Record behind the scenes. And then also sort of quite an ambitious issue and maybe just waiting for it to be ready as well, like being a little bit perfectionist about how we make it for better or worse, but just getting to a point where we think this is really worth putting out and it's the best it can be and let's go. So yeah, that's why it took a little bit longer, but in a way, in our minds, we never went away, but we've been off newsstands for a minute and now we're going to make a little bit of noise. So yeah, it's exciting.
3: And tell us about issue 11. You said that, you know, there's a lot of ambition in this title and you can see that. I mean, incredible, incredible names. And that's one of the wonderful things about Record. You have Nicolas Godin, you know, you have Jean Tuitu and much more. Give us perhaps some of the highlights as well, because this time you really had the time to curate kind of this amazing selection of people featured in this new issue.
2: Yeah, so I went out and interviewed Nicolas Godin and Jean Tuitu. They're, to me, very sort of big names, heavy hitters. Of course, very much in the Record universe. I think they're almost household names, but maybe not for your everyday person, but for the Record universe, absolutely. So it was huge for us to do an interview with Nicolas, and guys like that are just so good at being interviewed. Let's say they are so open and so full of stories. It makes my job very easy. And also just being invited into Nicolas' studio was very special in Paris, and also Jean's office at APC. Just very special moments for me too when I get invited into those spaces. It's always a mix of, it's not just me, it's also contributors around the world doing interviews. So we had Fraser Cook, for example, interviewed in Tokyo. He is the head of collaborations at Nike and a very long-time music nerd and DJ, coming from his beginnings in London in the 80s and 90s and doing his own thing and then being picked up by Nike later because of that deep interest in subculture and stuff. That was a big one for me. Then there's also our cover star, Paul Takahashi, who's a bit more behind the scenes, but is a direct link back to DJ Harvey, who was our cover star for issue 10. He and Harvey did a party called Sarcastic Disco, Harvey's Sarcastic Disco in Los Angeles, back when Harvey was in the US for the first time and sort of reinventing himself after his time in London at the Ministry of Sound and whatnot. Paul also brought David Mancuso out to LA back in the day. And he's just sort of a behind the scenes character who you might not know him, but you may know what he's been a part of, kind of thing.
3: And he's on the cover.
2: Yeah, he's on the cover DJing in his kitchen in Venice Beach, California. He's off surfing half the time, off doing his clothing brand Sarcastic, which is largely distributed in Japan. He's doing records here and there with his friends Tom of England, who's been in the magazine, Eric Duncan, Bianca Chandon, that brand, all sorts of things. He's also has a wetsuit brand for surfing. So a lot of these guys are sort of multi-talented and involved in multiple interesting projects.
3: One thing I have to say, I do take my time reading Record magazine because it can be a bit distracting, because for me, there's a lot of music discovery there. You know, I don't know necessarily all the people featured, but sometimes I'm reading the article and say, oh, what is this name? And then I have to go online and research more about the artist. And then I come back to the magazine. I mean, do you see that? I mean, from your readers, like the different ways that they consume a record magazine, you know?
2: Yeah, I think that would be another way to consume the magazine for sure. And maybe something that we could even simplify for readers down the track by pulling out artists and records mentioned and stuff. But you can definitely just do it yourself. There's a lot in there that you can discover. People in each issue are sort of linked to ones in past issues, and they also pave the way for future issues in what they talk about. Things that are mentioned in this issue.
3: The record universe.
2: Yeah, absolutely. We've talked about like making a map, which we've wanted to do for a very long time, but you could sketch out like a family tree and a future tree, just because it's all interlinked and one thing leads to another. There's definitely a lot of gems that you will just come across through each interview, I think.
3: Absolutely. And the new issues, you have two special supplements as well. Two of them. That's very exciting.
2: The first and probably the one that we expected to do was the one with Nikki Ciano. It's called The Invitations of Life, Child. It's a visual retrospective of Nikki's nightclub, The Gallery, which was active from the early 70s in New York. It was very much a precursor to disco as we know it. It occurred simultaneously to David Mancuso's The Loft and Larry Levan's Paradise Garage. They were very much sort of going to each other's parties, and it was a lot of crossover. But Nikki's The Gallery is perhaps a missing piece in the puzzle to show this now, and just lovely to go through his personal flyer archive from that time. They were very sort of handmade flyers. They were designed, but in a time where you didn't have Photoshop and whatnot, those tools, it was much more manual, and he did work with someone to do them. So it's just quite special. It's a bit nostalgic, but just all about that time. Classic 70s era. The other booklet we did this time was with Audio Technica, which was quite special. We sent a photographer, Kento Mori, who's done quite a few photo shoots for us in the past. In this current issue, he shot Fraser Cook in Tokyo, where he lives. He went to university in San Francisco with Nathan Perkel, who's shot a lot of our other record covers. So there's kind of a similarity there. I love Kinto's work. We sent him to Audio Technica in the outskirts of Tokyo, and it was just quite surprising, the results. It's like their research and development facility out there where they make and test their cartridges for their turntables that sort of play the records, headphones, you name it. They also have this amazing sort of vacuum. There's a word for it. It's called an anechoic chamber. It's sort of like a room that creates absolute silence. It's like a vacuum. So it's where the title came from. You can hear your own heartbeat from Kinto's introduction to the booklet. It's where they test their equipment, and it's quite, what would you say, visually arresting. Very cool. And the team itself, it's also, there's just some quirkiness to it too. Maybe being in Japan, Audio Technica have done fun products in the past, some of which you'll see in the booklet. There's also a sense of humor there, other than a very serious commitment to sound and stuff. So I think it really brings the human element out. Those are the two booklets, and the visual section in the issue are paintings by Eddie Ruscha, who's been in a past issue of Record, LA artist and DJ, musician. That was quite special as well. Just as you said, the whole record universe thing, a lot of things swirling around similar things, but very, very global and just interlinked sort of friends and collaborators and whatnot.
0: Thank you as always, Carl. For more on Record, go to record-magazine.com. And finally on the show, we feature To Be Magazine, a biannual publication looking at the emerging generation, be it from fashion, music, or arts. Their 10th issue featured names like The Dare and Akinola Davis Jr. It was a pleasure to speak with their editor-in-chief, Rachel Weinberg.
4: It is a biannual print publication and digital platform that celebrates an emerging generation of creatives and the people that inspire them. And these people work and create across arts, music, dance, all different disciplines, culture, writing, journalism. And it started as kind of the original editor. She was really interested in this idea of counterculture and how do we go against the norm, whether that's commercial norm, whether that's just societal norms. And the magazine is a vehicle to explore this and to go against what we know and what we've become so used to.
0: Fantastic. And, well, the 10th issue is here. I think the 10 is a good number, right, to have. And the cover is wonderful. And let's be honest, we're talking about here the importance of the cover. What do you think a cover represents to a magazine? And you can be specific for To Be in particular.
4: It's always been an interesting starting point. And honestly, it's not the first thing I think about when I start the magazine. The magazine under my leadership is kind of thematic. So in this instance, the theme is research and exploring our relationship with references and how we feel like we need to look at material in order to create new things. And to be honest, by coincidence, when researching The Dare, he does that in his practice. It's all about collating, accumulating, contextualizing previous music and then reinterpreting it and remaking it in a sense. He is a pure collector. Charlie XCX called him an encyclopedia. He does that with his practice, and I think it's not necessarily an expected connection to the theme, but it works really well, and the story explores his relationship to research in his musical practice, which I feel like when you're dealing with a big pop star, it's not really... Process and practice aren't necessarily the first talking point, but I wanted to ensure that he connects to the theme which all the other stories are exploring and discussing, and I think it works quite effectively.
0: I think it's a great theme because for me, a magazine is a mood board in a way, more so than, because digitally, I got to be honest, I feel a little bit lost sometimes because there's so much, you know, so many tabs open, but a magazine, you know, it's the idea of an editor. It's a little bit collage of what's interesting. Wouldn't you say so?
4: Yeah, and I was thinking about this morning. It's this idea of the edit, you know, which we don't really receive a lot of in our digital world. We scroll on Instagram and nothing is edited. It's a plethora of information. And in the magazine, it gets distilled into, in this instance, 20 stories. And this is the edit. This is what reflects the theme. This is what you should know, and it is a biannual publication, so it's not necessarily what's hot and trending all the time, but it's what's relevant and it's what you should be thinking about and it's how you should be considering your ideas. And the magazine is a mood board. It's a reference point for so many people, for so many students that go to the library. They look at the magazines, and I think this whole issue tries to unpack why that is the case and our relationship with material in a world where we're so overwhelmed with material.
0: And tell us about this cover, because you can see The Dare, of course, if you're a fan of his music or you know him, he's always wearing, you know, very kind of nice suits, his sunglasses, kind of this indie vibes. But then there's beautiful flowers, purple flowers in the background. Unexpected, I like that. That was a bit of a last minute cover, right?
4: Yes, it was changed a day before we went to print.
0: Love it.
4: The Dare has very strict dress codes, obviously, and sunglasses have to be on. And this was taken in Sydney by a very good photographer, Jamie Heath, and we went last minute on the shoot day to an outdoor location, and as we were walking up to where Jamie wanted to shoot, we saw these flowers and he thought it was a great idea, and it happened very quickly and instantaneously, and that was the result.
0: So the magazine, although you're here, it's still kind of spiritually in Australia, or maybe physically as well, right? In terms of contributors and office. Tell us, how does that work? Is it perhaps your biggest market?
4: It is, but it isn't. We work with a UK distributor and we have been doing so for 3 years. So the international circulation has been growing and evolving. And by me being here, it's just putting the pedal on the accelerator on that. But a lot of the magazine is in Australia, and it has that spirit, and the people that contribute it to the most are Australian, and they want to be part of To Be, and they always will be. And I think I'm really interested in this idea of magazine markets and where we actually belong and why we have to be part from a certain place. You know, it's a really interesting idea, and I think obviously its foundations are in Australia, but its potential is everywhere.
0: Interesting you mention a UK distributor, because I do like some Aussie titles, you know, but the thing is, they do take a long time to come to the UK. I don't know if you've been noticing this in the last years, even a monthly magazine. So when it's here, it's been like almost 3 months. It's a bit of a struggle, right, in that sense, don't you think?
4: Yes. Well, we started printing in Lithuania, so the magazines come straight to the UK pretty much, and then they distribute them out to the world. So we only got them in Australia today. And that's just because, again, what I was saying is that you want the magazine to be in the world. And that, I think, is in a very old school way, circulation and distribution is a huge part of that conversation, because it's making sure that it's accessible in the places where you can buy magazines, which in Australia are very far and few, and in the world are still thriving.
0: A question to you about the people that are featured on To Be. The whole idea is people that are bringing something innovative, perhaps people that are kind of new to their field as well, right? So it's not necessarily a place where you're going to talk to a name that's been in the industry for years and years. It's a place for the new, for discovering, that sense, right?
4: It's both. So it's about new people that are emerging in the industry, and then the people that are established, and how when you put an interview with Elaine Constantine, the photographer, next to a photo shoot with a photographer, Hector Clark from Australia, in some ways the stories become equal because they're in the same context. And I think that is what the whole magazine is about. It's about equalizing the playing field, because all these people deserve to be in there just as much. The Dare deserves to be in there just as the Bookshop Selected Objects, you know, and there's no hierarchy.
0: Thank you very much, Rachel. For more on To Be, go to tobemagazine.co. And that's it for this week's show. My thanks, as always, to our editor, Jack Jewers. 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I'm Fernando Augusto Pacheco. Until next time, it's goodbye from me.
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0: And that was Astrud Gilberto with Desafinado. 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

0: But do stay tuned. We've got lots of fresh new tracks coming up for you in the next hour, as well as the latest episode of Confect Corner and a quick check on all our top stories coming up. 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
1: You're listening to Monocle Radio in association with Chanel Watches. The silhouette of the J12 watch sets itself apart with its clean, precise lines. Yet, once worn, it is its softness that stands out. Polished with diamond powder, the highly resistant ceramic that adorns it entirely feels as smooth as silk against the skin. A sensory appeal painstakingly perfected for over a quarter of a century that reveals the watchmaking excellence of Chanel. An invincible softness that becomes one with whomever wears it. Chanel Watches, official timekeeper of Monocle Radio.
0: It's 1400 hours in Tokyo, 1300 hours in Perth, 9 a.m. in Dubai, and 6 a.m. in London. That's the time on Monocle Radio, brought to you by Chanel Watches. I'm Julia Kim, coming to you live from Tokyo this hour. It is a fine and sunny day today, although there is rain apparently scheduled for this weekend. But if you are out and about and you want something to do, head over to Yebisu Garden Place, not too far from Shibuya. They're offering 15 free screenings on AstroTurf with food trucks on the site from Friday, Saturday and Sunday until July 5th. And they'll be screening films including Past Lives, Lady Bird and Galaxy Quest. So that's one idea for a weekend. Hopefully it doesn't rain too much. Well, coming up for you this hour, we've got the latest episode of Confect Corner. But first, let's bring you the headlines. In the United Kingdom, Labour politician Andy Burnham has won the crucial Makerfield by-election. He secured 55% of the vote compared to the 35% by the far-right Reform UK candidate. Burnham's victory paves the way for a challenge to Prime Minister Keir Starmer's leadership. Both the Defence and Health Minister resigned in recent weeks, and about a quarter of his lawmakers have called for him to step down after Labour suffered heavy losses in local elections last month. United States Vice President J.D. Vance has rebuked Israeli critics of the Iran deal, saying President Trump is Israel's only ally. Critics in the U.S. and Israel say the pact fails to curb Iran's missile program and provides no clear path to dismantling its nuclear facilities. One Republican senator called the deal announced this week the worst foreign policy blunder in decades. Direct flights between Sydney and London are set to take off from October 2027 on Qantas Airways. The announcement came after the airline received its delivery of the latest wide-body long-haul Airbus 350 jets, which can fly the 21-hour journey without a stopover. Analysts say Qantas will need to charge a premium for the scheme to break even. And finally, judges at this year's Decanter World Wine Awards have declared it a stellar year, with every corner of the globe offering outstanding bottles. France, Italy and Spain still dominated the competition, but the US nearly doubled its medal count and British bubbly outperformed champagne in several categories. Wine lovers have never had it quite so good. And those are your news stories for this hour. There's more still to come on Monocle Radio. Coming up next, it's Confect Corner.

0: Welcome to Confect Corner. I'm your host, Sophie Grove, in London. And this month's episode, I'm joined in the studio today by Gillian Tobias and Marcella Palik in Zurich. Bit of a reunion here.
1: I'm so happy to be back in studio with you two.
0: Well, it's great to see you back from your travels, Gillian. And how are you, Marcella, over in Zurich?
2: Very good. Actually freezing a bit. It's ice cold, but I think it's everywhere in Europe. But end of the week, there should be summer temperatures.
0: Exactly. So and we have been sending our summer issue to press for Confect. So it's been very busy. And I feel this wonderful sense of the season kind of unfurling in front of me because there's so many amazing shoots in there, certainly from the south of France, Malta, the shores of, you know, that wonderful kind of like Presqu'île de Jean, and all those places are just kind of like hovering in my mind's eye, Gillian.
1: So you get to dip into summer before we do. I'm a little envious.
0: Yeah, it's like an exercise in complete escapism editing the summer issue because we have to conjure the season a little bit to kind of almost before it kicks in. But there's some really amazing kind of evocations of those really kind of archetypal moments, and then also a lot of discovery in there and beautiful photography. We were in Idre talking about islands and kind of mythology, but also psychology, this idea of the kind of allure of the island. And then we were in, you know, Filicudi and the Aeolian Islands. There's so many islands in this issue.
1: I do love the summer issue because I literally put it in my beach bag and it lasts me my whole holiday because you just dip in as you sort of doze under the palm tree with your toes dangling in the pool and have a good read.
0: And what an image. Wow. What a wonderful image. Yes. Yeah. All those long essays will hopefully accompany you. Well, Marcella, it's been too long. What have you been up to lately? What have you seen and what's caught your eye?
2: So recently, on a blue sunny Sunday, I visited Schloss Ruet. It's not an island, but it's actually just a 45 minutes drive away from Zurich, so very close. First of all, I visited it because I was curious to discover a new hotel that was, you know, in a way, in the middle of nowhere, with no major tourist attractions, no wellness, nothing, but very close by. So the castle, it's a very old one. It was first named in the 12th century and afterwards rebuilt around 1800, stands high above a small hamlet with the same name, surrounded by classic Swiss woods, cows, meadows, you know, the cliche of Switzerland, offering breathtaking views from the terrace, where I imagine myself having a breakfast on a lazy Sunday, you know. The hotel was opened last year. It was charming and newly refurbished. There is a restaurant belonging to it with very straightforward, no fuss food and an on-site microbrewery, so you don't have to move around far. If you want to take a swim in summer, there you have a little lake of Hull Wheel reachable in 20 minutes. So, well, I was thinking, what do I need more for a perfect, perfect summer weekend? And I'm sure I will come back there, and I just need a quiet weekend surrounded by nature and with no tourists in sight. What do you think about it?
1: I think that's extraordinary that you can find that 20 minutes from such a cosmopolitan city as Zurich, and I'm really quite envious, but I'm struck by how it really reflects how much people do want to just slow down, and that's a luxury, isn't it?
2: Indeed. Actually, you know, at one point you saw all those main tourist attractions, but sometimes there are just too many people and you can't enjoy it anymore, so I prefer no attractions at all. And yeah, reduce to something very simple, easygoing, and I can enjoy this much more.
0: That sounds like a little corner undiscovered.
2: Yeah.
0: Maybe you shouldn't be sharing it on live radio,
1: exactly.
0: Actually,
1: yeah,
0: Marcella, come to think of it.
2: And what about you, Sophie? What have you seen that's caught your eye lately?
0: I've been so busy sending Confect Press, but on Saturday night after we were sort of like putting the final touches to the pages, I snuck off and went to the theatre, the National Theatre, to see Dangerous Liaisons, which is an amazing play from the 18th century. but it's just been retold so many times. But this production is an original one by Christopher Hampton. But the director, who's a woman, Marianne Elliott, had just done it in such an incredible way. The stage was this incredible kind of, actually just mirrors that sort of moved. And at one point there was actually smoke and mirrors on stage. And there's incredible choreography. So it was quite classical costumes, but there was a lot of amazing dance, which really was used in a very narrative way to sort of bring on this sense of kind of claustrophobia and revenge and all of these incredibly intense emotional sort of undercurrents in this piece. But it was just amazing to go to the theatre, and I love the Dennis Lasden architecture and this brutalist building that's lit up on the Thames, and then you have this intense couple of hours and come out and walk across the river, and everything feels completely riveting, really. London, it can be such a revelation sometimes, even when you've lived here for decades.
1: When you almost sometimes force yourself to see a live production, there's nothing like it. It's just so palpable, that experience of production and wonder and words and cleverness. And you really feel that 2 hours that you've lived life, I think, because we're just so much used to things now being on our screen.
0: And it's interesting because obviously London attracts a lot of talent, and the title role is Aidan Turner, who's, you know, a really big television actor. And then, you know,
1: a bit of a crush on.
0: so many people do. And incredible other, some Hollywood names. So there was a few people that were there for that, you could see. But then you get something so different from a live performance, and it is a collective experience. There was a real sense that you were living this rare, rare moment. So I think that somehow theatre in that forum has become more precious in the era of kind of this screen in your pocket. I think it's even more acute that you feel that sense that you are sitting in the dark with thousands of other people.
1: And what I love is that communal experience in the interval. You eavesdrop all the conversations because suddenly there's something to discuss because you've all experienced this production coming at it differently. And listening to different people's conversations and takes on it, I adore.
0: And the guy sitting next to me was laughing so loudly, which I think is really... I actually loved it because he had this kind of really kind of baritone laugh. But I was thinking to myself, this is such a strange experience.
1: And the actors, yeah.
0: And it's very funny. But in the programme, which was partly just this incredible photographic little booklet that you had to get, but Simon Cooper, the Paris-based writer, had penned a little piece about the comparisons of the 18th century and this kind of idea of the aristocratic elite living this decadent life in comparison to today, and the sort of, you know, this sort of 1%, this idea of luxury in Paris being this in a new era and being very, you know, dominant. And it was a really interesting reflection to kind of think about the play as it was in the time, you know, so many hundreds of years ago and now. And I think I've talked about the play enough, sorry. Gillian, enough about me and my little adventures. What have you been up to in the past weeks?
1: Oh, well, I was working at Milan Design Week. I had a week off, which gave me the luxury of time to do things in Milan I often don't. So I decided to spend it going to a number of the Casa Museo. And these are apartments, villas that have been donated to the city of Milan, owned by usually collectors of art in incredible architectural spaces. The most famous probably is Villa Necchi from the film I Am Love, which is extraordinary. And these are places that are almost lost in time because they keep the crockery and the plates. And at Villa Necchi, there's even wardrobes full of hats and handbags and shoes. But the one I went to this time round was the apartment of Antonio Boschi and Marienda Di Stefano. And it's in this incredible Piero Portaluppi building. Amazing architecture, I'm absolutely obsessed by. They were passionate about art, and they collected Italian, at the time, up-and-coming artists of the early 20th century. And their apartment became like home for the bohemian creative intelligentsia set. And they had this incredible eye for art, for objets d'art, for furniture. And when they donated the building to the state, it was almost like left as when they lived in it. So you, as a visitor, are privileged to see a collector's eye, what people collect, how they collect it. And this going from kitchen to bathroom to living room to study, it's such an intimate experience compared to, say, going to an art gallery or a museum. And most important to me, I think, was as the sun streamed through the window, being in a Piero Portaluppi apartment. He had this incredible sensitivity to glass, and he used glass in very interesting ways in a number of his buildings, and they're very sort of translucent, and it was very much about the morphology of light. And then you can see this, these stunning, very graphic glass doors into the different rooms. And then his architecture, one of his fixations was on geometry, which he felt was the language of modern life. And as you go up this incredible staircase, there are these mosaic floors that are all sort of rust and cream triangular mosaics. And just to be able to experience one of the greats of Italian architecture in such a private space, I thought was phenomenal. There are many, many other case museos that you can see, but I would almost start at this one and then you work your way around Milan.
0: I feel like boarding a flight now. I'm going. It's such an intimate and emotional space to go to someone's home and see their personal collections like that. I think, to me, it's so much more poignant than going to a museum, because actually that's how we live our lives. I mean, you surround yourself with objects that you truly feel an expression of yourself, and it kind of, there, it's like an armor. You have a psychological insight into the collectors as well, and then their life lived, their personal moments, just a little breakfast or a lunch. It's a really beautiful thing that they've managed to preserve it, and also have that transparency where people are really allowed in, and you can't have people slobbing out on the sofas because, you know, they're precious. But then there is that kind of very fine line between just feeling that moment of intimacy and then being in that institution of a museum.
1: Well, sometimes when I go to an art gallery and I see masterpiece after masterpiece after masterpiece, they're all like amazing, but it becomes overwhelming. And when you're in a very small, intimate, private space like a person's home, I just see so much beauty in these individual paintings and pieces of art that someone loved enough and was struck by enough to want to live with.
0: Mm.
1: And I think I then appreciate the art in a different way, and it resonates with me in a different way.
2: And I start to dream about it.
0: The fashion industry is one of the world's most polluting, but change is coming from the inside. The Sustainable Angle is a not-for-profit organisation on a mission to do just that, connecting designers with the world's most innovative and responsible materials through their Future Fabrics Expo.
1: Convex's Joanna Moser sat down with founder and CEO Nina Morenzi and Chief Design Officer Amanda Johnston to find out what the industry is getting wrong and what it could look like if it got it right. Nina started by explaining the idea behind the Sustainable Angle.
3: So in 2010, I started the Sustainable Angle, which is a not-for-profit organization in Switzerland, where I'm from and used to live. And then a year later, started the Future Fabrics Expo, which took place in London. And it was all about finding a central sourcing platform that really would speak to the designers and the creatives to offer those incredible material solutions that are not costing the planet, and that was sort of the main driving force back then.
4: Do you think now, 15 years on, people are a bit more aware?
3: Yes, they're definitely more aware. Doesn't mean that they find it particularly easy at a conventional trade fairs now. There's also a lot of greenwashing going on, so we really pride ourselves in showing the best sustainable, innovative solutions that are also really suitable for a cracking fashion collection that speaks to the customer today, which meets the zeitgeist, which is also having a positive impact, rather than just, which is what the start was, is trying to find something that doesn't cost the planet. Now it's really about giving fashion a license to operate, meaning unless it has a positive impact on people and planet, what is it good for to produce any more clothing? There is so much clothing around. You can go to resale, you can rent, you can do all sorts of things. So if you're a fashion brand, I think you need to work with materials that actually create a positive and lasting, enabling impact for people and planet.
4: And Amanda, you've been curating this since day one. What's the material that so far has surprised you the most, or something that maybe you were even skeptical about it and now it has won you over?
5: Really interesting question. And there isn't just one material, I would say. You were talking earlier about awareness, and I think that the reason that designers didn't go to choose a certain material was because of a lack of awareness of the sort of implications that Nina was just speaking about. So for me, it definitely isn't one material, but what it is a real understanding of the impacts that all of our raw materials have. My favorite group of materials resides in the plant-based, naturally grown material sector, and also understanding that, you know, a designer doesn't have to just default to cotton, for example. We've got a plethora of materials that are grown on this planet that aren't known very well. So, for example, we speak about nettle fiber. Now, that's a fiber that's forgotten from history, and it's not been really industrially produced in the same way that cotton has, which is why everybody defaults to cotton. That's not to say it's not, it can be a positive fiber, but it can also, if grown badly and managed badly, can be negative on people and planet. So yes, my favorite area is the natural group of materials and embracing the diversity of that particular sector. We love hemp, we love linen. I mean, we want to see it grown responsibly, we want to see it processed responsibly. And that's the due diligence that we do, is bringing those transparent stories to the fashion industry so that they can really understand what is it I'm making here.
4: And from what I've seen here, I mean, you mentioned the more natural products, but as well, there's some products that you wouldn't say they're quite creative and innovative.
5: Yes.
4: Mushrooms and the banana leaves.
5: Exactly.
4: Yeah. You know, people don't hear about this. What does it feel like the first time you hold one of these materials?
5: Well, those are the exciting ones. You're quite right. The ones that surprise you. I think we all think we know what natural fibers look like, but those two that you just mentioned, the mycelium, which is the root structure of a mushroom, and banana leaves, that's also a natural cellulose fiber, can be modified into lots of different outcomes. When you first see things you've never seen before, there is that value that I think the fashion industry is particularly receptive to, which is they love novelty. They love the wonder of discovery. They love to go, wow, what, how they made that. And I think that's part of what humans respond to, is always, you know, being open and receptive to the next great thing. But we don't just embrace novelty for novelty's sake. We want it to have meaning in relation to, you know, where it's from, the provenance of the material, how it's processed, the impacts upon ecosystems and communities. So we always embrace the new, and there are so many, that too many to name here, but we're always really thinking about those materials and what do they offer us? Not just from a beauty perspective, that's important, but from, you know, deeper meanings, you know, meaning how's it affecting where it was grown? How's it affecting communities?
4: How close are we these to being in products that could buy on the high street today?
5: Very close. In fact, we're showcasing in the upcoming expo a whole plethora of material solutions that really cover lots of different product categories. So, for example, if we're recognizing that chemicals are obviously very toxic and there's an awareness of that, what can be the solutions for dyeing, for example? There's a myriad of solutions there that are responsible dyeing, printing.
4: One of your curated areas is called What We Can See, right? Mm-hmm. And, you know, those, the microfibers, the chemical pollutions, what's the most alarming thing that consumers still don't know about that is coming off their clothes?
3: I think you can probably make a difference between what you're ingesting, what's coming through, what you're drinking, what you're eating, how you are, the things you're putting on your skin, so the clothing, also how you're washing and laundering them, and then ultimately also what you're breathing in. So for example, what most people don't know is that when you're having your, whatever, your running gear or your outdoors performance stuff, that it's often fleece is a typical part that most people own. But those things, you put them in the washing machine, they all shed, and then that goes into a laundry, into the tumble dry, for example. All of these microfibers that come loose then also get together with dust on your floor. These are the kind of things that then are just not visible, but it's on your floor. These kind of things are really important to make the changes drastically, and I think there's a realization of that. So yes, we are surrounded by all of that in what we're eating, what we're drinking, how we sleep, the beddings that is, you know, that we are in hours and hours a day, which a lot of people sleep on synthetics or you know, new carpets. They have no idea how much off-gassing of VOCs is right there, and they're inhaling it all. So there's so much lack of awareness that really needs changing.
4: And people think immediately on the fashion industry, but as you guys are showing as well, it's not only the fashion industry.
3: No, home interiors is massive as well, which a lot of people are not aware. But especially in the UK, the sort of fast fashion in terms of fast furniture is a huge problem. And we know how much flame retardants, they are very toxic, and we're basically inhaling all of it.
4: Mm-hmm. And the expo now is moving, I guess, from London to Brussels in June. What's the significance of that? And also, if you were advising a mid-sized brand right now, what's the single most important material swap that they have to make tomorrow?
3: Yeah, that's an easy one, because it's the one that you're using most. So that's the one that, you know, you should really check out where are the biggest emissions from that material that you're using the most. And that's where you should probably start the change. The reason why we go to Brussels is it was a great opportunity. It goes alongside a textiles recycling expo on 5,000 square meters. We're on 3,000 square meters. There's a hall of 8,000 square meters. So it made a lot of sense to try that out. And it's been really well received from, of course, European fashion brands. And that makes more than half of our following is coming from those countries. For them, it's great. So we have to go where the brands are. And in an ideal world, we could do both. So who knows how this is going to develop, but for now it's been super well received, and it creates great momentum. And it's in Brussels where legislation is made, and it's good for us to show the diversity of the fibre portfolio that needs to be looked at. So it's not just recycling, there's so many other materials that show real sustainable alternatives that also have the potential of really being good for business overall, and that's what we want to show in Brussels where legislation is.
4: And on the side of brands and you know, different clothing brands, different homeware brands, I think probably the biggest argument you hear is that, oh, but that's a bit more expensive, oh, that's going to be a trouble in our supply chain. But in reality, from what I was shown earlier, some of it can actually be cost effective.
5: Oh, completely. If you're factoring in, like we spoke about before, if you have got, for example, a technology that can achieve dyeing, which is saving you, you've got massive efficiencies through water, energy, etc., chemicals, then really you have to look at the whole picture and not just the price per meter of that particular fabric. But I think any brand that understands really what their impacts are will factor in this. They're saving, you know, energy, they're saving water, they're saving impacts across the board, and that shows up eventually on the balance sheet. So it's very siloed to just look at the cost of the material alone. It's about implementing the hot, exactly, yeah.
3: We all need to get better at communicating those economic benefits that some of these innovative materials bring. And that has not been the sort of priority, I think, in the last few years. And therefore, the attention wasn't really coming from, let's say, the departments that really could unlock some of these incredible innovations. So this, you know, the finance department wouldn't really pay attention to it, or perhaps only at the very end of the innovation being presented, after it had gone through multiple levels of internal assessment and whatnot, or people from logistics or people from overall running the business need to understand that there are so many cost reductions embedded or coming from some of these innovations, and those economic benefits haven't really been highlighted enough by some of those pioneering innovators, and that's a problem. Therefore, sustainability is seen as a drag, but actually it's an absolute enabler beyond, you know, efficiencies. But of course, it's very disruptive. So this is something that is, I think we all in this space need to become much better at.
0: Confex Joanna Moser there. The Future Fabrics Expo takes place on the 24th and 25th of June in Brussels. For more information, head to thesustainableangle.org. Marcella, listening to that report, what's your take on how we use fabric and how's that changed throughout the years?
2: I mean, first of all, it was so good to hear that all the creatives, all the designers enjoy and love discovering using innovative biomaterials. The second thought I had, actually, there is no difference to the values of my grandmother, you know, because kind of those materials that are very, very good in terms of when it comes to sustainability and innovation, all those materials were there already and were very much appreciated, the same way like we should appreciate them today. So the story about this is my grandmother. She knew only like very good cotton, linen, silk, wool, with all those amazing properties those natural fibers have. And she valued them as much as she could because they were, of course, precious also in those times. And she had a wardrobe that was much, much smaller than mine today.
0: I believe that.
2: Yes, I must confess. But this wardrobe she had it for all her life, you know. It needed some fixes, some repairs, some adjustments. Maybe fashion was once a little bit like this, like that. But she had all those pieces she had all her life. And actually, I thought we should come back to this nowadays. And to have less but better, this is not new at all, but I hear it, I read it in this direction everywhere. Probably we should like produce differently, of course, and that's why I think it's very important to have the sustainable angle, first of all, to inform the industry and the customers, but also find ways to can be financed in production.
0: No, it's fascinating thought. And I think, you know, this idea that petrochemicals are behind so many fabrics, it's somehow people have divorced the link between the two of them, because fabrics are so tactile and beautiful and they look and move like silk. But actually, when you look at the provenance, it's very interesting to consider how mushroom or, you know, banana fiber and all these different, like, you know, even bamboo are coming to the fore as being, you know, very workaday fabrics that have so much more sustainable values at their core. But it's such a complex and vast industry, and I think that the interview just touches on that, but it kind of is so overwhelming that it needs this big picture view.

0: Reykjavik, a family-run perfumery is turning memories and smells of Icelandic nature into scents.
1: Fischersund, founded by siblings, including Jonsi from Sigur Rós, approaches perfume less as a luxury product and more as an act of storytelling. Each fragrance comes with its own poem, visual identity, and original soundscape.
0: Confex Petri Bertsov visited the brand's studio and shop in the Icelandic capital, Reykjavik.
2: First, I'm going to spray the perfume for you. And now I want you to close your eyes and we're going to go back to old Reykjavik. Smoke in the air and tarred telephone poles, aniseeds and black pepper, till freshly mowed grass and tobacco leaves. Dead flowers bow to the ground. In the breeze, the feminine fountain pine tickles the top of your skull. A beached whale is about to explode.
3: That's Lilja Birgisdottir reading the poem that accompanies number 23, one of the signature scents from Fischersund. I'm standing in what used to be a music studio, specifically the creative sanctuary of Lilja's brother Jonsi, the frontman of the Icelandic band Sigur Rós. Stepping into this space, tucked away off one of Reykjavik's main streets, the air is heavy with the smell of indigenous materials such as pine, tar, herbs and smoke. Icelandic moss even clings to the walls, acting as acoustic insulation, a throwback to when Jonsi recorded his ethereal music here. Today, that same space serves as the headquarters for a multisensory project. Each Fischersund scent comes with a story, a poem, a soundtrack and a visual identity. The fragrances are a map of the siblings' memories, of fixing bicycle chains, of old workshops, sulfurous hot springs, salty sea air, and volcanic earth, just to name a few examples. How does the fact that Fischersund is so deeply rooted in Iceland, how does it shape the scents that you create?
2: Our perfumes, they're all rooted in Iceland. And based on our memories or shared memories as a family living in Iceland. So for example, one perfume is called Number 8 and is inspired by our childhood memories of growing up in a small village called Mosfellsbær. And it's like these memories relate to childhood, like when you got new sneakers and then you would just like go outside and play and, you know, run around. When you're a kid, the bike is your life, you know, your way to get around. And remember when the chain would fall off the bike and you would put it back on and get like sticky fingers. All these memories. And we wanted to kind of honor the scent world of Iceland. It is so unique and different. And Jonsi, who is our nose, he actually moved to LA. He has an American partner. And I mean, talking about contrast, like the, you know, nature in LA versus Iceland. But then he also like appreciated it even more and saw how unique it was. Like, we don't have any exotic fruits or flowers or cactuses, but we have like, you know, the volcanic ash, the moss and the wild herbs. And so that is something we are really working with.
3: Perfume marketing is usually built on escapism. It's all Mediterranean citrus groves, tropical flowers and spices from faraway places. Iceland, on paper at least, doesn't sound like an obvious cradle for a fragrance house. But Fischersund leans directly into the island's grittier sensory palette. Cold air, wet earth, smoke, salt water and moss. The challenge, of course, is transforming those raw elements into something you actually want to wear.
2: We work with an Icelandic distiller called Hrindís. She lives in Borgarnes and she distills all the Icelandic oils. So we have Icelandic essential oils and then we have high quality fragrance oils. But what I feel is with these Icelandic oils, I think maybe because everything is growing up in such a cold climate, they all have this like kind of fresh, kind of cold high notes. But this is, of course, Jones's specialty is kind of finding the balance, because like you said, like, you know, this scent of hot water in Iceland is sulfur, and like nobody would want to wear that. And that's where Jónsi comes in. So, and it is beautiful, the connection between scent and music, because in perfumery you have notes like in music, high notes like citrus, middle notes like lavender, and bass notes like leather and tar. So you can really create symphonies with scents. And that's what how he thinks when he is doing these perfume. It's all about, you know, finding a balance between all these different notes.
3: This connection between music and fragrance runs through everything the brand does. And it's less about traditional branding and more about conjuring an atmosphere or even a memory. The project is essentially a family collective. The siblings come from diverse backgrounds in music, visual art, and photography. Fischer Sund is the container that allows them to bring all of those disciplines together.
2: We're all artists in our own way. Like, we're musicians, perfumers, photographers, visual artists. And always when we met for dinners and we're having a few glasses of red wine, we were always like, oh, it would be so perfect if we could create like a place where we could all come together and just like work together and combine all our different skill set. And when Jónsi moved to LA, this house was suddenly empty, and we were like, oh, okay, let's do it. This is the chance. So we opened here in 2017 with like one perfume, number 23, music playing and art on the wall. And it is basically, the beauty of it is collaboration, like working alone versus working in a group. And of course, because we are family, we're really close, really good friends, there's like this trust. And we have very similar aesthetics, which is really good. But it's kind of, there are like endless ideas, because like, okay, Jónsi shows us a scent and we're like, oh, wow, this reminds me of like this and that. And then, you know, we create like an artwork or a video piece, and then the guys come in and like, oh, like do music. And it's just like one medium like feeds the other. So it's like endless creativity. And that was our dream, just to come together, create, put all our different skill sets together, and, you know, travel the world together and have fun.
3: Most perfume retail can feel somewhat intimidating or even clinical. Fischer Sund feels more like a gallery or a listening room, a space that encourages visitors to sit, smell, to listen, and to linger.
2: I would love for them to come in, slow down, and kind of get connected with their intuition, because what we love showing people is the importance of the sense of smell. It's not just, you know, when you burn your toast or the milk is sour. It the sense of smell is our oldest sense, and it's directly connected with our memories and emotions. So when you wake up to the amazingness of the sense of smell, like, I don't know, you suddenly, there is like this wonder that happens in your everyday life. You're just like smelling and noticing, and you're never more in the now than the moment you're smelling and being aware.
3: The niche perfume market has become increasingly crowded of late, full of brands promising authenticity and storytelling. But all too often, those stories feel reverse engineered by a marketing department in Paris or New York. What makes Fischer Sund different is that the storytelling was there from the start. The perfumes emerge from the real textures of Icelandic life, such as old harbor workshops, wet moss, salty sea wind, and the grease of a bike chain on a teenage ride through small town streets. The inclusion of music isn't a branding exercise either. It's a window into how closely scent and sound are linked in the minds of the people who live here. For Confect Corner in Reykjavik, I'm Petri Wurtzoff.

0: And finally, to London, the Barbican in particular, where the Colombian artist Delcy Miroles premieres her first sculpture in the UK with the Institute.
1: The project, Oregia, responds to the Barbican's iconic concrete architecture, carrying forward their commitment to commissioning beyond its gallery walls.
0: Hand-built from clay, soil, hay and plant seed, additionally combined with the scent of cinnamon and cloves, this engenders a sensory encounter that triggers emotions and memories, encouraging a more ethical relationship with what Miroles calls the mother of all materials.
1: Confex Steph Chungu went to the Barbican to speak with Delcy, with the help from Delcy's translator, Devi.
2: El Barbican Center es una escultura maravillosa.
3: The Barbican Center has a marvelous architecture, and I was looking a lot at the materials that the Barbican Center is made out of. I look at the history of it, and particularly the concrete, the material of concrete, and I wanted to respond to it, but in particular to that masculinity in these materials.
2: Circular y dentro de este espacio tan fuerte.
4: And the concrete of the Barbican in connection with the forms of your sculpture, what was your discourse like? What was your thinking behind these materials when working on Oregia?
2: Para mí, esta plaza en particular donde iba a ir mi obra.
3: When I started to work with the Barbican Center, I looked at the plaza, at the main court, the Barbican Center, and I recognized this void. So I wanted to respond to that void. I wanted to put some sort of another void inside this void. So I responded to this brutalist architecture, embracing it, in a way, kissing it, kissing the void somehow.
2: Brutalista está ocurriendo el beso brutalista.
4: And this installation engages smell as a form as well, using cinnamon, cloves, natural earths. What can scent communicate that visual language can't with this installation?
2: No relacionamos el concreto con ningún olor.
3: So concrete, usually we don't associate concrete to a particular smell. Maybe when you open up a bag of concrete, of cement, you will have some sort of smell. But that in comparison with soil is a totally different experience, because organic matter usually has a lot of smell. Cinnamon and cloves, all of that have very powerful scents that I am deeply interested on. So in a way, it's a form of responding to the absence of smell of concrete.
4: It smells very fresh. It has like a centering presence. It makes you feel still, if that makes sense in a way.
2: Es el olor.
3: Of course, yes. The smell makes you still because you remember. Because you probably remember something that made you happy before, like the smell of the forest, or that dessert that your grandma made for you, or that your friend made for you.
2: ¿Qué hizo tu abuela o que tu compañera te hizo?
4: Your practice has minimalistic and abstract aesthetics. What connects them to your work?
2: En Origo, nada sobra.
3: At this work, nothing is extra. There's nothing decorating it. That is the essential message of it. Everything on it is essential and is needed. In that sense, it's a little bit like concrete. It's something that should feel as it is and nothing else. Somehow, I think this is a minimalistic brutalism.
4: Speaking of, this project marks the first use of the sculpture court in the Barbican in over a decade. How did that shape your approach to creating a communal space?
2: El Barbican es un lugar que te abraza.
3: Well, the Barbican Center is something that embraces community, embraces people from all over the world. For a lot of people, it's their favorite place. When I talk to people, people often refer to it with so much affection, so much love. So in that sense, Origo, it's a work of art that comes from another dimension as well. It's somehow some sort of time travel. Origo is also something that refers to the caves, to the ancient times in which communities and people gather inside the caves to find protection. So in that sense, I see a connection.
2: Hubo cuevas que nos cobijaron.
4: Speaking of people, visitors are invited, roam the tunnels, touch the sculpture, basically become part of the ecosystem of your sculpture. How important is physical participation to your work?
2: Nosotros nos alimentamos de productos de la tierra.
3: And so we feed from soil products. Our life somehow depends on soil. We are, in that sense, we are earth. We are soil. So entering in the work is somehow the same thing like entering into matter and also entering into darkness. And that might operate in the sense of reminding us that we are part of nature. And that's something that becomes evident in the work.
4: Final question. How does Origo ask visitors to reconsider their relationship with soil and materials?
3: When visitors enter into the work of art, their own bodies will remember. It's some sort of a journey inwards.
0: That was Delcie Marola speaking to Confex Steph Chungu. Origo is presented at the Barbican until the 31st of July. And that's all for Confect Corner today. My thanks to Julian Tobias for joining me in the studio and to Michele Palik in Zurich. Confect Corner is produced and edited by Steph Chungu and Joanna Moser. Our thanks also to Laura Kramer in Zurich and to Hunter Wang for editing assistance. Remember to pick up a copy of the latest issue of Confect. It's on all good newsstands now. I'm Sophie Grove. Thanks for listening.
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0: 3, 2, 1. And that was Sophie Royer wrapping up this hour for you. But don't go away. The Globalist is up next, live from London, in just a few minutes' time with a deeper dive on today's top stories, including the Make a Field by-election result. Stay tuned.
1: You are listening to Monocle Radio in association with Chanel Watches. The strength of the Calibre 12.1 manufacture movement lies in its uncompromising robustness. Yet it is the infinite smoothness with which it delivers the seconds that guarantees the J

0: V12's flawless chronometric precision. Visible behind is a perfectly circular oscillating weight and 191 meticulously assembled components reflecting the prowess of the caliber 12.1, the embodiment of Chanel's watchmaking excellence with understated strength. Chanel Watches, official timekeeper of Monocle Radio.
1: It's 1600 in Sydney, 8 a.m. in Basel, 7 a.m. here in London, and 2 a.m. in Washington, D.C. 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

0: Hello, this is The Globalist, broadcasting to you live from Midori House in London. I'm Georgina Godwin. On the show ahead...
1: Everyone knows that politics isn't working. Tonight could, just could, be the turning point.
0: And so it proved to be, as Andy Burnham is elected member for Makersfield and is now in a position to challenge the Prime Minister to a leadership contest. We'll ask where next for the Labour Party and the British political system. Kenya says it will compensate victims of political violence, but is the government really just trying to pay off the protesters without accepting accountability? There's a housing crisis in Australia. We'll cross to Sydney to find out why. Andrew Muller tells us what he's learned about the scale of Donald Trump's conquest of the Middle East, and we'll bring you a roundup of design news. And finally...
2: There are people coming in here really putting their life on the line for the work that they're showing, and they really believe in it. The Aboriginal Pavilion is groundbreaking.
0: Sophie Monaghan-Coombs has been meeting gallerists at Art Basel and reports back on the event. That's all ahead here on The Globalist, live from London. First, a look at what else is happening in the news. Planned US-Iran talks in Geneva have been thrown into doubt after Vice President J.D. Vance pulled out of today's meeting, raising fresh uncertainty over the ceasefire agreement. Volodymyr Zelensky has urged the European Union to fast-track Ukraine's membership, arguing Europe's future security is being decided on the battlefield. And Qantas Airways has unveiled plans for the world's longest non-stop commercial flight, linking Sydney and London from 2027. Do stay tuned to Monocle Radio throughout the day for more on those stories. Now, Andy Burnham has won the Makerfield by-election, returning the former Greater Manchester Mayor to Westminster and sharply increasing pressure on Keir Starmer. Labour held the seat comfortably, but the results matter far beyond one constituency, raising questions about Labour's future, the rise of Reform UK, the strain on Britain's two-party system and the country's political stability. Well, I'm joined now in the studio by Terry Stiastony, a political journalist and the author of Believable Lies, The Misfits Who Fought Churchill's Secret Propaganda War. Terry, many thanks for joining us this morning. How significant is this result?
3: I think this is probably one of the most significant by-elections in recent British political history. And the reason for that is probably because, you know, we are very likely to see a change of Prime Minister over the summer, possibly within the next couple of weeks, because Sir Keir Starmer is in such a weak position, and this really decisive victory by Andy Burnham, the Mayor of Greater Manchester, who is now going to be heading back to Westminster, gives his MPs an alternative that seems to them to suggest we can change things, we can turn our electoral fortunes around, which is such a strange thing to be saying only 2 years after Keir Starmer won a massive election victory. But, you know, given the depth of unhappiness that there is currently with the current Prime Minister, I think, you know, this is going to be the catalyst for a big change.
0: So, I mean, there are basically going to be two centres of power within the Labour Party.
3: Yes, the question is for how long. So Andy Burnham is going to come back. He's going to be a new MP for Makerfield. Now he will be sworn in probably the beginning of next week. You know, the Prime Minister, Keir Starmer, has said, despite lots of MPs so far calling on him to go, that he wants to stay and fight a contest if somebody else triggers a leadership election. Now, that, you know, no one has actually done that yet. So both Andy Burnham, if he were elected, and Wes Streeting, the former health secretary who resigned, have been suggesting that that is likely, that they would have the support of enough Labour MPs to be able to challenge the Prime Minister. No one's actually sort of, you know, pulled the trigger on that yet, but that is very likely to happen. The question is whether Keir Starmer decides, OK, my time is up, I don't have the support of my MPs, or whether he wants to stay and fight for what he is sort of let know. He said, well, I won the election victory, there's important international things going on, I should stay and still be Prime Minister.
0: Mm. And before we take the wider view on this, just tell me a little bit about how the right-wing parties fared, because Reform UK was predicted to do very well and indeed has done very well in that constituency previously.
3: They had done well. They had done well there at the last general election. Also, the local elections at the beginning of May, Reform had done really well. I think the interesting thing, though, here in this by-election result is the scale of Andy Burnham's win. I mean, he got 55% of the vote as the Labour candidate. Reform had got 35% of the vote, and a party which is even further to the right than Reform, Restore Britain, which is Rupert Lowe's party, got 7% of the vote. So there was a split in the right-wing vote there, but they still, even combined, would not have beaten Labour. And I think that is one of the key things that people see in an Andy Burnham potential leadership, is that he is somebody who could maybe, you know, bring that to the rest of the Labour Party. But it does also suggest that Reform, who in this case had a fairly weak candidate, but it does suggest that they have got a limit on their support, even in constituencies where at local elections that they have been doing quite well.
0: So Britain's had six prime ministers since 2016 and could soon have a seventh. What does this say about the stability of British politics and how our voting system works?
3: I think that this is a really interesting one. There's been a whole debate raging in this country about whether the country has just become ungovernable or whether we have just ended up with people who were pretty unsuitable candidates to be prime minister. And I think, in a way, I would tend towards the latter view. I think we have had people who lacked the ability to do certain parts of the job. In the case of someone like Theresa May or someone like Keir Starmer, they got there through their party system but weren't really able to communicate about what they were doing or to bring their own MPs with them. You had Liz Truss very briefly, who really just wasn't suited to the job at all. You had Boris Johnson, who again, very, you know, good on the communications part, bad at actually putting things into action and actually running the organisation. So it's a weird skill set to be prime minister. There's a lot of power concentrated in that office. And for one reason or another, and sort of internal party dynamics, we just haven't had those kind of rounded characters who are able to be on top of the whole thing, I think.
0: Well, is Burnham up to it? What will his leadership look like?
3: So, yeah, Burnham is interesting because he, you know, he failed in leadership contests before. He was a health secretary in a previous Labour government. And I think the best indication we can get of what he would be like is that he has been the mayor of Greater Manchester for the last 9 years. He focused a lot on issues like transport. He has talked a lot about rebalancing the economy so that it benefits places which are outside of London, which he feels have been left behind and ignored. He talked in his speech when he won this morning about having a kind of a Makerfield test. You know, does a policy in Westminster benefit people in places outside of the capital? And he has also talked more about, you know, bringing more industries under state controls and nationalisation. So he will be further to the left on quite a few issues if he is prime minister. We don't know that much about, you know, what he would do internationally, or there's a whole load of views where, you know, he obviously hasn't been questioned on those much over the last few years.
0: Mm. Do you think that his premiership might bring Britain closer to Europe? He opposed Brexit.
3: He did oppose Brexit, and he has shifted his view slightly on that. Now, whether that was just because of the circumstances of a by-election is one question. So certainly at the last Labour Party conference, he said, "I hope in my lifetime I see this country rejoin the EU." But when he was asked about the issue of Europe and Brexit during the election campaign, more recently he said he didn't want to rerun those old arguments. So I think, you know, his heart is more closely with Remain or rejoin. But whether he sees that if he's in, you know, an electoral battle against Reform, that he would have to hedge about that a bit, you know, we don't really know. So we know that he's not a Brexiter, but whether he wants to try and fight that battle of, you know, rejoin, which Wes Streeting, who's a potential leadership rival, he said perhaps we should be, you know, going back into the EU sooner rather than later. You know, it'd be interesting to see if that's an issue that comes up.
0: Mm. And finally, what do you think his leadership might mean for British foreign and defence policy?
3: Well, you know, one of the big issues that has been facing Keir Starmer, and he lost his defence secretary over it just a couple of days ago, is the issue of defence spending. Keir Starmer wasn't willing to increase the amount of money that he was spending on defence as much as the defence secretary would have liked, John Healey, so he resigned. I think this is an area where Andy Burnham is pretty much untested. I think he would be unlikely to shift in terms of, you know, basic issues like support for Ukraine and British foreign policy in that regard. But I think it's often British leaders tend to come in with not very fixed views on a lot of foreign policy issues, and they have to figure out what's going on. But I think it's probably a more, you know, an area of more continuity, perhaps, with Sir Keir Starmer, assuming that, of course, that's what happens, and that, you know, Starmer doesn't stay on.
0: Yeah, and if it did happen, how soon could that happen?
3: It could happen within a matter of days. A lot of the thinking is that they will allow Keir Starmer to sit and reflect over the weekend on Andy Burnham's win and whether he would like to, you know, announce that he's stepping down. And I think there will be quite a lot of pressure on him to potentially do that. But Keir Starmer has said that he doesn't want to do that. If he wants to stay and fight, and there is a leadership contest, that could take place over the summer within a matter of a few weeks, you know, possibly by the end of July, possibly could be held off until the Labour Party conference in September. But I think, you know, it's going to be a hot political summer in any case.
0: Terry, thank you very much indeed. That's Terry Stiastony there, political journalist and author of the book Believable Lies, The Misfits Who Fought Churchill's Secret Propaganda War. This is The Globalist.

0: 12 minutes past 9 in Nairobi, 7:12 here in London. Kenya is preparing to compensate thousands of people affected by years of political unrest and anti-government protests. President William Ruto's government says the payments are intended to acknowledge the harm suffered by victims and their families, making this one of the most significant payouts in years. Well, I'm joined now by Catherine Harald, who's a journalist and former Nairobi bureau chief of the Washington Post. Catherine, welcome to Monocle. It's lovely to have you with us on the show. Exactly what has the government announced?
1: So the Kenyan government has announced that they will pay out about $15 million in reparations and compensation for about 2,000 victims of human rights abuses dating back to 2017. So that covers post-election violence, protests, demonstrations, and killings of civilians by police.
0: And why have they decided to act now?
1: Well, there's been interest in this for a very long time, and Kenya has an extremely strong civil society that's been working for this. The Kenya National Commission on Human Rights has been pushing this for years, but I'm also aware that elections are coming up, and more protests were scheduled for next week to commemorate those who were killed in protests against a finance bill last year. So it's a good time for them to do this right now.
0: Who's eligible for these payouts, and who decides who's eligible?
1: So the Kenya National Commission on Human Rights has documented slightly over 1,800 claims, and they've got slightly over 1,000 from the Independent Police Oversight Authority, which is authorized to investigate police abuses. And those claims range from families of people who were murdered by police, or people who were raped, tortured. Some people were subjected to enforced disappearances. Some people have disappeared and never been found after being abducted by state agents. So there's quite a lot of people who are eligible and who've suffered a wide range of abuses.
0: And this is all pertains to state abuse. It's not violence between protesters.
1: So that's a difficult one, because there's a long history here of politicians paying what are known as goons. And these are armed groups of thugs that will set upon people on the streets. They're very easy to spot. They all show up together on motorbikes and with wooden clubs. They've even invaded like an operating theater where a woman was having a C-section. It's been terrible. So that is more difficult to parse, and that has to be taken on a case-by-case basis. Right now, it's people who have been abused by state security forces.
0: Mm. And so how has this government decision to pay out been received by victim groups? I mean, do they think that the government has gone far enough?
1: I think a lot of victims are really concerned about making sure that this doesn't happen again. And the offer of compensation has been welcomed. But what people really, really want is to make sure this doesn't happen again. And just earlier this week, we saw peaceful protesters who were demonstrating against building in the Nairobi National Park, tear gassed by police and detained. And those protesters included the former Chief Justice of Kenya. So the problem is not yet over.
0: And I understand you've been speaking to some of them.
1: Yes, I have. I spoke to a gentleman called Bernard Kavuli, who's the convener of one victims group, and he shared his views with us.
2: So the fact that they are compensating is an admission that the government shot innocent protesters, they abducted, they killed, they arbitrarily arrested some of them, and therefore now they're admitting that they are sorry, and therefore we're going to give you something as a way of saying sorry.
0: So, I mean, is there a feeling there that is there sort of scepticism about this being a payout, but there's no actual accountability?
1: Well, accountability doesn't end with a payout. Accountability means reform of the police. It means strengthening the oversight authority. It means strengthening the judiciary. It needs a better investigative capacity. So the National Human Rights Commission has come out with five pillars that they say all need to be observed if the, if these abuses are going to stop. And while reparations are very welcome, they're certainly not the most important one or the end of this process.
0: Mm. So do you think this could help heal political wounds and buy Ruto some goodwill? Is that what he's after?
1: Yes, I think it is a good first step, and it's the first time that the Kenyan government has ever done this. I think that I wouldn't like to speculate about buying goodwill. I have been out on the streets when these protests were happening and seen police, for example, spray really very strong tear gas directly into a medical tent and see people beaten by police on the streets and had to run away from them myself. I've been covering these protests since 2007. So there is a lot of work to be done, let's say. I'm not sure we're at the stage of forgive and forget yet.
0: Catherine, thank you very much indeed. That's Catherine Harald, who's a journalist and former Nairobi bureau chief of the Washington Post. And now, still to come on the programme.
3: We learned, yes, that the man who got elected promising to drain the swamp has instead installed one.
0: Andrew Muller on algae, cage fights, orange men and schadenfreude. This is The Globalist.
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0: Let's jump straight into a review of today's newspapers. And joining me in the studio to do that is Claudine Fry, who's a partner at Control Risk. Good morning to you, Claudine. Looking very sporty. I understand you're going to run back from the studio.
5: Good morning. Yes, that's right.
0: Although I'm enormously impressed.
5: It'll be a slow run.
0: Let's pick up on US politics, because Pete Hegseth has unveiled a six-month review of US military presence in Europe. Now, this is a story from the FT, but he's been bashing NATO again, hasn't he? He's not been making any friends.
5: Yeah, that's right. There's been a lot of optimism in this week after the G7 summit took place and largely successfully with US President Trump joining the other world leaders there for the whole of the event last year. Memorably, Trump sort of stormed off after the first day of the event that was hosted in Canada. This time he stayed all the way, and there seemed to be a relatively good sense of sort of bonhomie between Europe and the United States on a whole host of issues, including Iran and Ukraine. But yes, Pete Hegseth has come out strongly, providing further criticism of Europe and asserting that Europe is still not getting the message that the US has been sending for some time now about the need to rapidly ramp up its efforts to be able to defend itself and wean itself off dependence on the United States. He's announced a six-month review of the American forces that are in Europe, and the broad expectation is that this will be the moment when the United States specifies exactly what sort of capabilities it's going to withdraw, and perhaps even provides a time frame for those withdrawals as well.
0: And this is because the US needs the money itself. The Pentagon's just asked for, I think it's $80 billion for Iran and various other things.
5: That's right. I mean, of course, there's a degree to which this is, at face value about encouraging Europe to step up and move faster to defend itself. But of course, yes, at the same time, it can't be seen in any other way except that also in the context of the enormous amount of money that the United States has spent and continues to spend in and around Iran, and the sheer amount of sort of military equipment and weaponry that has been used up in Iran is astonishing. It's been widely reported that the war has potentially cost about $2 billion a day, and there's a more Patriot missiles were fired by the United States at Iran in the first 4 days of the war than have been given to Ukraine in 4 years. So the toll of this war is astonishing in terms of the cost to the United States. And of course, that ultimately ends up being a cost to taxpayers.
0: Mm. And the Wall Street Journal is running with this story about $80 billion more to cover costs from the Iran war. But it's also for other non-war related bills. So what is that? That's food security, disaster relief, farms?
5: Yeah, so the Reuters has got hold of at this report that the Wall Street Journal is citing. And apparently, yes, that the government in the United States is about to ask lawmakers for some extra funding to cover a range of things. Yes, including civilian apparently sort of agriculture support. And of course, this is just months ahead of the midterms coming up later this year. The government with an eye on the fact that Americans are feeling the pinch, and partly that's relating to the higher cost of gasoline on account of what's been happening in the Middle East. But the trade war has also had an effect on inflation, and Trump is not a popular president. So the government will be looking for ways to shore up levels of support for the Republican Party ahead of those midterms.
0: And they're also trying to shore up the ceasefire agreement, but not turning up in Geneva doesn't seem to be the way to do it. Tell us more about this story. J.D. Vance has said he's not going. He was expected there today. We don't even know who the Iranian delegation is. Are these talks ever going to happen?
5: Oh, good question. I don't think we should necessarily put a bet on if they will or when they will. Yeah, so there's been all sorts of back and forth this week about the status of the peace deal that has supposedly been agreed between the United States and Iran, around who was going to sign it, how they were going to sign it. It's now been confirmed that it's been signed digitally, so there is no need apparently for a sort of official in-person signing ceremony in Europe, which was scheduled to take place today in Switzerland. And Vice President J.D. Vance had been due to turn up for that signing ceremony and also to start technical negotiations on some of the substantive issues that have been left to further discussion. The peace deal sets out that there's a 60-day period which allows for the US and Iran to take more time to try to come to an agreement about some of the more contentious issues that divide them, including the status of Iran's nuclear agreement and further discussions on how the Strait of Hormuz will be managed over the longer term. But yes, J.D. Vance has said he doesn't know exactly when he's going to go now. And there's a sort of continuing stream of statements out of both Iran and the United States, which mean that we should continue to treat the deal with a huge amount of scepticism and caution.
0: And I mean, if it was a big thing, Trump would not pass up an opportunity to have a photo op signing a great big document with his traditional Sharpie.
5: Exactly. Yeah. He did unexpectedly sign the agreement at the Palace of Versailles in France earlier this week while he was in France, but has also signed it digitally.
0: Yeah. So let's turn to Barbados now, because the Prime Minister there has announced a manifesto for slavery reparations.
5: Yeah. So this is The Guardian running a piece about a conference that's taking place in Ghana, which is pushing the case for reparatory justice. This is a number of different countries in the Global South who are continuing a long-running campaign for acknowledgement of what they describe as crimes against humanity, essentially committed by colonial powers in previous centuries, and calling for the payment of reparations for the mistreatment of people during those times, particularly in relation to the slave trade. And the Barbadian Prime Minister, Mia Mottley, at this event in Ghana, has announced a new manifesto from Caribbean leaders, which has gone further than previous documents in terms of the kind of language that it's used and the demands that it's making. It's calling for monetary compensation as reparations from enslaving nations, monarchies, churches, institutions, corporations, and families for the loss of life and uncompensated labour, loss of liberty, and so on. And I think this is really interesting because it's one of the areas where we're seeing countries in the Global South asserting themselves on the global stage. And I think it's going to be an issue which the Global North, the United States, and former colonial powers in Europe can't they can't sort of completely shut down. It's an issue that keeps coming up.
0: Finally, something a bit lighter. The Grammy Awards have added a new category. It's for Best Asian Pop Music Performance. But people are really not happy. What's behind that?
5: Yeah, so perhaps belatedly, given that Asian pop, particularly K-pop, has been storming the charts in the West for quite some time now, the Grammys has acknowledged that that contribution by announcing that there will be a new category this year for Asian music, Asian pop music, alongside others, a new Best Latin Song, Best Traditional Pop Vocal Performance, and Best Traditional Folk Album, for example. But yes, it's not news that has been welcomed broadly everywhere, because there is some concern. Well, number one, it's arguably belated, but secondly, it's also as one commentator in Asia has noted, it sort of lumps together lots of different kinds of artists. There is also J-pop and C-pop, and this category just sort of puts together lots of different types of artists from across an enormous region.
0: And what kind of pop will you be listening to on your run across the park?
5: Well, if it was up to my 12-year-old, it would be K-pop, but probably not. I'll be listening to you.
0: Right answer. You can come again. Claudine Fry, thank you very much indeed. Claudine's a partner at Control Risk, and this is The Globalist on Monocle Radio. Now, here's what else we're keeping an eye on today. Technical talks between the United States and Iran were due to begin today in Geneva as the next step in implementing this week's ceasefire agreement. But US Vice President J.D. Vance pulled out, citing logistical challenges, and Iran has yet to confirm its delegation, raising fresh doubts about whether the talks will go ahead. Volodymyr Zelensky has told EU leaders that bringing Ukraine into the bloc more quickly would be Europe's strongest long-term security guarantee. He also warned that Kyiv needs more missiles, fuel and financial support before winter as Russia intensifies strikes. And Qantas Airways says its non-stop Sydney to London service will launch in October 2027, using specially modified Airbus A350 aircraft for flights of up to 22 hours. The airline is betting travellers will pay a premium for cutting journey times, though questions remain over comfort, pricing and demand. This is The Globalist. Stay tuned. Just coming up to 16:30 in Sydney, 8:30 in Zurich. On the line with me now, I have Katie Silver, who's an Australian journalist and broadcaster for outlets including the BBC and CNN. We want to talk about the housing market, which is slowing. New forecasts suggest prices will be largely flat this year as higher interest rates and tax charges and changes and affordability pressures weigh on demand. At the same time, planners in Sydney are exploring an unusual idea, that's building homes around electricity substations in order to ease the housing shortage. But Katie, before we get there, I actually just wondered if you had a comment for us on that Qantas story. Do you know exactly what's planned?
6: Well, it's a long time coming. So it was actually back in 2017, the airline announced that it wanted to basically do these ultra long haul flights, as you say, 22 hours all the way from Sydney to London and back. It was known as Project Sunrise. There are now apparently 12 specially designed planes in order to make it happen later next year. Now, we have already seen so far direct flights from London to Perth and London to the Northern Territory. I haven't been unlucky enough to have to take one yet, because I think anyone who's been on a relatively long haul flight knows that there's a certain point where you're desperate to get off. And so I think that is one of the potential weaknesses of this flight. I mean, I think some people will enjoy the efficiencies and getting there quite quickly, but of course it is a very, very long time. And probably the two biggest losers out of it, if it does come about, will be Singapore and Dubai, who often, of course, popular stop-off destinations on the way.
0: Yeah, absolutely. But sometimes there's no, you know, getting home is the most important thing. And let's talk about home because, as I say, the housing market's slowing. What's behind that?
6: Well, there's a lot of things. A big part of it, of course, is interest rates. So they're so high at the moment, and therefore people can't borrow enough money to buy. We're seeing as well, of course, cost of living pressures. And that means that, you know, with people struggling to buy groceries, they are certainly going to then be struggling to buy houses as well, costs across the board up. All this means as well that renters are less likely to spend. So for landlords, it's tougher here as well. And they're, of course, also facing higher rents too. So that's a number of factors. Also, we are seeing less migration to Australia. There was a big post-COVID surge, and that therefore is also kind of constraining some of that demand.
0: And is this happening across the country, or are some areas holding value?
6: It is primarily the two big cities, Sydney and Melbourne, that are feeling it the worst. And particularly the expensive suburbs in these areas. So as you can imagine, for example, some buyers are instead looking to cheaper suburbs in the big metropolitan areas. When it comes to cities like Perth, Brisbane and Adelaide, growth is continuing there, but it is easing. It's certainly not what it was. And, you know, property in Australia is a national sport. Everybody is interested in it. It's the number one topic of conversation probably when you catch up with friends. And so it has really formed a big part of, I guess, the Australian psyche.
0: And tell us about changes to the property tax.
6: Yeah, so this it's called negative gearing. And what it meant was that in some ways landlords couldn't lose. So if you were working and paying income tax and you also had a property that you put out to rent. If, for example, rates were high and your mortgage, you couldn't service your mortgage from what you received in rentals, or the strata costs were high, things like that, you could basically offset that against your income tax. So there was this big benefit for landlords. And what that has done is over years and years, very much pushed up the prices of homes. What we heard announced by the government in May was that they were no longer going to be allowing negative gearing. Huge shock for the housing market. Morgan Stanley, for example, estimates it could push the values down by about 10%. And the other element as well is that they've said that there's going to be differences to capital gains taxes as well. So two big tax changes that, you know, on paper, people are still very much trying to get their heads around it. I receive multiple letters from accountants kind of explaining to me how it works, but it's certainly something that people are trying to work out exactly what it means for them.
0: Mm-hmm. Let's talk about the extent of Sydney's housing crisis. Are there not enough homes, or just no affordable homes?
6: It's kind of a combination, I guess. So there aren't enough homes, and the government is trying to actively change that. So for example, there's If you have a property within 400 metres of a station or shops, now you can develop it. You could add townhouses to it. They're massively trying to increase the number of dwellings. But also, yes, there's this huge demand as well. So it does seem to be a combination. They're also trying to incentivise the building of new homes. So some benefits, for example, those capital gains benefits and changes that I mentioned, some of them don't apply to new builds. So they are trying to actively help developers to build more properties. But a lot of this, of course, comes through because we've had rural urban migration, fewer people living in the countryside, more people wanting to live in the cities, and all of that has driven up demand in these major metropolitan areas as well.
0: Mm. Tell me more about this proposal to build houses around electricity substations.
6: Yeah, it sounds farcical, but I guess it's a sign of the times of just what level of crisis the housing market is at here. So they are dilapidated properties that were, as I say, decommissioned substations, often not needed anymore because, for example, the grid has made them redundant. So they've been sitting there empty, sometimes in very nice areas. So a couple that I was reading about, one, for example, in Bondi, you know, one of the most affluent areas in Sydney, and it's going under the hammer next week, and it's projected to sell for about a third of the value of surrounding properties of similar sizes. So I guess one may be able to get a bargain of them. For as it comes to the electricity companies themselves, they no longer have to pay the maintenance costs to keep them. So they've been sitting in various places. I, for example, about 6 months ago, looked at a property that looked out onto a dilapidated old substation, and they're just kind of sitting around the city doing nothing. And now there's talk of potentially putting them, we're seeing more and more demand for them to be sold and either to be used as commercial properties or as for housing as well.
0: Mm. Do you think people will want to live there? I mean, I guess they'd tear them down.
6: Yes, it's a question. So I'm serious. I mean, there is some element to them that could be quite charming, you know, and then they're certainly not, you know, under kind of any heritage listing. So people can tear them down. I think I was reading about somebody who talked about like the beauty of this, you know, decommissioned structure. And there may well be, just like the Battersea power station in London, you know, there's something charming about that, perhaps same with some of these substations. As they are currently, they're dilapidated, there's weeds, they're not necessarily structurally sound in some places. So certainly, I'm sure they're not an attractive proposition. But as I say, if, you know, desperate needs must. And so for many people, I'm sure it's still going to be a nice way to at least get onto the property market.
0: Mm. And finally, do you think, or is it the mood that the government, the authorities are doing enough to lessen this housing crisis?
6: It really depends who you speak to. So those, I guess, in affluent areas or, you know, the big conversation, of course, is baby boomers who managed to benefit from decades of negative gearing, as I was talking about, or that they got in at a cheaper time. I think for them, they may feel, and we've definitely heard opposition on this front in nice suburbs, like one that I can think of is called Woollahra, and it's not far from Bondi, it's in the eastern suburbs. There was a lot of opposition there to the building or the zoning of blocks to be made into units because they worried about, you know, traffic and saying that there's not enough public transport, those kind of things. And I guess seeing their property values decline because of this increase. But then at the same time, you know, there is this crisis as well. Other things the government is doing that I'd say is beneficial is investing in public transport. So Sydney did have something of a vacuum. There's a lot of suburbs that weren't connected by train or rail. And in the last few years, we've seen the implementation of a very impressive metro system, a light rail system that connects to the eastern suburbs beaches. And that is all about trying to make it more livable and to trying to make certain suburbs that are further away, not as far because of public transport, but still a long way to go on that front as well.
0: Katie, thank you very much indeed. That's Katie Silver in Sydney. She's an Australian journalist and broadcaster for outlets including the BBC and CNN. And this is Monocle Radio. Now it's time for Andrew Muller's weekly musings. It's What We Learned.
3: We learned this week more of the strange inadvertent genius of US President Donald Trump for confecting accidental metaphors for his own administration.
7: The reflecting pool has turned into a hotbed of activity. We have crews behind me that are using vacuums to suction up the algae that has accumulated and turned the reflecting pool from the blue, clear water to now a very murky green.
3: We learned, yes, that the man who got elected promising to drain the swamp has instead installed one where the Lincoln Memorial reflecting pool used to be. We learned that the $14.2 million of taxpayers' money that Trump had spent on painting the pool dark blue, awarded incidentally in a no-bid contract to a company which had previously worked on the president's golf courses, but there is almost certainly nothing whatsoever suspicious about that, had had precisely the opposite effect upon algae to that which Trump might have hoped for, prompting drastic action.
7: We also saw crews earlier today dumping in gallon after gallon of hydrogen peroxide into the water.
3: Not the first time Donald Trump has attempted to remedy an awkward cosmetic issue with hydrogen peroxide, am I right? It's a joke about his hair, and an extremely good one. Tough crowd. We learned, relatedly, that presidential birthday celebrations might have come down a notch or two in the style, grace, and general pizzazz departments across the last half dozen decades or so from this.
8: Happy birthday, Mr. President. Happy birthday to you.
3: To this.
9: And lastly, Michelle Obama is a man! Am I right, America?
3: We learned, yes, that President Trump's insistence on spending his 80th birthday watching sweaty men wrestling in a cage beneath a stars and stripes spangled contraption towering over what used to be the South Lawn of the White House had proved every bit as stately and dignified as might have been predicted.
10: The fights took place in an eight-sided cage beneath a massive canopy known as the Claw.
3: Verily, it was like that time Franklin Roosevelt held a monster truck's tug-of-war in the Rose Garden, or Dwight Eisenhower installed a mechanical bull in the Lincoln bedroom.
11: Ah.
3: But we learned just how important a moment in the history of the Republic staging an Ultimate Fighting Championship fixture in the White House grounds had been, and we learned this from Marco Rubio, a man whose long ago expressed wish of one day becoming US Secretary of State clearly caused a monkey's paw to twitch somewhere.
11: When President Kennedy announced that we were going to put a man on the moon and return him safely to the Earth, no one thought that was possible, and we did it. We are a nation founded on doing what no one else dared to do and no one else aspired to do. And at some level, that's what this whole company, what UFC has been.
3: One giant leap from the top rope for mankind. Is that anything? But we learned that even while enjoying all of the above, there were also fireworks and a flypast, though no word as yet as to whether birthday party guests were given a little slice of cake to take home in a bag. The president had also found time to deliver in the war in the Persian Gulf the result he had long promised. Abject capitulation, utter humiliation, a generational reduction in strength and credibility. And remember, he never said whose. How weird does it sound if we play the Marine Corps march backwards to cleverly signify shambolic retreat? Yeah, that's just a din. Stick with what we had. We learned, anyway, that after nearly 4 months of war, hundreds of American casualties, thousands of Iranian casualties, an expenditure of tens of billions of American taxpayers' dollars, barely countable damage to the global economy, and, we do not for one second doubt, an amount of careful strategizing and mature reflection, the president had decided that, you know what, it's not really that big a deal if Iran has ballistic missiles after all. Everyone else has. Who cares?
12: I said, well, what am I going to do? Am I going to let Saudi Arabia have missiles, but they can't have them? Yes, sir. It doesn't work that way, you know?
3: And we learned that a bit of enriched uranium isn't really a thing between friends anyway.
12: It is a little hard, though, when you say that somebody wants it, other people have it, other adjoining states have it, and you're not letting them have it for purposes of electricity and things like that. It's always a little tough. You have to use a little common sense.
3: And it's probably not worth the hassle of going and getting it.
12: You could make the case, why are you even bothering? Because it's not really valuable. It's probably $500,000 worth. It's not very valuable, sir.
3: And that, at any rate, we learned the people running Iran, whoever indeed they at this point even are not such bad guys once you get to know them.
12: We're dealing with people that I think are very rational people, and they were nice to deal with. They were strong people, smart people.
3: Even if they are, we learned, a little bit backward.
12: Frankly, they have, in one way, a primitive culture.
3: Like they probably celebrate their leader's birthday by encouraging muscle-bound oafs to punch each other unconscious in some sort of Mad Max bouncy castle or something. But we learned that even while playing, and obviously very much not in any way losing this complicated game of six-dimensional geostrategic chess, the president had not lost sight of what really matters.
13: About Greenland, sir?
12: About who?
13: Greenland? Did you talk about Greenland?
12: No, we didn't discuss Greenland.
13: Not at all?
12: I should discuss Greenland, but we don't.
3: Aside from anything else, round about now, what with one thing and another, Greenland would probably fancy its chances. For Monocle Radio, I'm Andrew Muller.
0: Thank you, Andrew. This is The Globalist on Monocle Radio.
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0: I'm joined by Tim Abrams, who's host of the Super Urbanism podcast, to bring us some stories from the world of design. Tim, good morning to you. I understand you're joining us from Essen, Germany. What are you doing there?
14: Hello. Yes, I'm at the Manifesta Biennale, which is based across the Ruhr Valley. I'm currently in Essen, but the Biennale takes in Duisburg, Bochum, Gelsenkirchen, the exotic parts of the former industrial sector in Germany, also Dortmund. And the Biennale is an itinerant Biennale, which was established in 1996 and visits different locations across Europe. It's pan-European. And this time it's disused or abandoned churches across the Ruhr Valley.
0: So tell us more. What have you seen as part of it?
14: The interesting thing about the Manifesto Biennale is it's very much located in pushing contemporary art into dealing with historical issues. And here they're obviously looking at what happens to social infrastructure when the ideas behind that are perhaps not as popular as anymore. And it's really the great thing about Manifesto is it finds amazing places to put contemporary art. What becomes the question is whether the questions it wants answered, whether contemporary art can really answer those. So I've seen a kind of huge variety of amazing work in different places, but one wonders whether the social proposition that the Manifesto Biennale is trying to examine, what happens, whether contemporary art is really the kind of answer to that. I saw a work by a guy called Abbas Zahidi in this amazing place called the Liebfrauenkirche, which contains work which was in the 1958 Brussels Expo. And you saw contemporary art really trying to struggle to kind of come up with an idea of how this might be used in a contemporary way. I think, being an architecture writer, that part of the interesting thing about Manifesto is the way that it kind of finds out the problems, social problems, but actually some of the ideas and solutions might be architectural ideas. What does one do with an empty church? Well, one thinks of a community or social role for it. And how does one do that? Well, contemporary art, possibly not the best way of solving that, perhaps architecture is.
0: Mm-hmm. You've also been to the Design Museum in Kent.
14: Yep. Design, again, the process of Flanders becoming the design destination in Europe continues apace. I don't know how they managed to do it on the small budgets they have, but a massive expansion of an existing facility in Ghent, a kind of smaller Flanders version of the V&A, a collection of applied arts, furniture and other products dating from the 19th century, is being rethought and recast and reimagined in a new expanded facility done by the English practice, Carmody Grawk, London-based practice, Carmody Grawk, which is an interesting flip, because for so long architects in the UK have been influenced by what's been happening in Flanders and Belgium with clever ideas for reuse, and now we have an English-based practice going over to Flanders to work on a retrofit to try and bring together this amazing assortment of different architectures into one institution, and they've done so very, very well. Although it's perhaps, I've never heard a building more criticised by the local public than I have this one. I can't repeat some of the things I was told in a local bar afterwards about the building, but I think it just goes to show that they're working in an environment which has perhaps, there's no higher level of civic pride than a Flanders ex-merchant city has, and I think the building is playing into that. And I think over time, this crown of modernist crown, which sits and looks towards the castle, the 19th century kind of reinvention of a medieval castle across the way, it will be loved in time. It's going to take a bit of time.
0: And part of that objection is that they've formed low carbon bricks made from municipal waste.
14: Yeah, the grey from a distance doesn't really necessarily lend itself to the red brick of the traditional Flemish red brick, which we know across the UK, across the world for its colours and qualities. But actually, when you get up close, it's amazing. It's a brick that's been made from ceramics and windscreen waste. So it's got a third of the carbon footprint of a Flemish brick, and it sparkles in the sunlight when you get close to it. So I think that quality, which really sums up a lot of the design culture in Flanders and Belgium wider at the moment, that kind of environmental consciousness, cost efficiency, but a little bit of gritty sparkle as well. I think that really, if you're looking for a kind of metaphor for Flemish design culture, It's right there in this brick.
0: And finally, a quick look at the London Museum, which is reopening in November.
14: Yes, the date of opening has been announced, 28th of November 2026. The world's largest city museum is currently being branded as, and I think with some conviction. What is interesting, I think, is the description of what you will begin to see in the exhibition. There's the Pride of Place goes to the Whitechapel Fatburg. I don't know if you know the Fatburg, and it's
0: not personally.
14: No. Not a friend of yours. It was a sewer-based ecological phenomenon from the 1990s, which explains some of the difficulties that London infrastructure has. There's also the Lord Mayor's coach. So look, there's going to be some Banksy in there, Charles I's execution vest. But one of the most interesting things, I think, is the way in which the exhibition space is going to be underground and next to one of the main train lines which traverses through London from north to south, the Thames Link line. And so one of the exhibition spaces will be a kind of large vitrine where you can actually see the trains rumbling through the exhibition space as you go through next to the and adjacent to that will be the Cheapside Hoard, one of the most significant collections of Elizabethan and Jacobean jewellery. And I think that this very intense, evocative combination of different things in one single subterranean space is going to make the museum to be quite a unique performance and exhibition venue.
0: It sounds wonderful. Tim, thank you very much indeed. That's Tim Abrams, host of the Super Urbanism podcast. And this is The Globalist on Monocle Radio. Finally, on today's show, one of the world's premier cultural events, Art Basel, is currently ongoing. And I'm joined in the studio now by Monocle's Associate Editor for Culture, Sophie Monaghan-Coombs, who was there earlier in the week. Sophie, welcome back home. Thank you so much for coming in early to chat to me. But start by telling us about the mood on the ground in Art Basel, because it's sort of often seen as very grand, but also quite frenetic.
15: Yes, I think frenetic is a very apt word. It was really busy and it actually felt very positive, much more so than I was expecting. There were a few new aspects to the fair that have debuted for the first time in Basel. So one of them is this Basel exclusive, which is all about keeping one artwork out of your communications before the fair so that there's an element of surprise. People see it for the first time in person. And I think that was, you know, one of the galleries described it to me like a treasure hunt that had been introduced for those special artworks. And also 010, this new sector dedicated to digital artworks. I spoke to a couple of the galleries there and they seemed really positive about their presence and also their sales, which was maybe a little bit surprising. And then yesterday, just before I left, I actually saw one of their artist conversations, which is a series which is running throughout the week of half an hour conversations with artists. And I saw Arthur Jaffa, who is one of my absolute favourite artists working today. And it was a completely rammed room. There were people standing all around the back. There were people sat on the floor. So it was really busy. And yeah, it felt very buoyant.
0: What about the Volta Art Fair?

0: groundbreaking. It's the first time anyone's done this outside of Australia. That's a risk, but they believe it. They really believe in it, and they know it, and they can sell it, and it's working. I think it stems from passion and understanding their artists and knowing what they want to do with them. And a lot of them are believing in some quite crazy stuff, which is great, and that's what we want. And I think it really enlivens the place to see that happening. And we've got an installation here, which there'll be performances. We have dance. We have a couple of really interesting installations. We've got some groundbreaking digital work. This is a sign that innovation is still alive and kicking.
1: That was Lee Cavalieri, who is the director of Volta Art Fair. And I think what he says there about, you know, innovation, it is happening within Art Basel itself. You know, they're introducing these new things. But I think also you need to look around the city at Volta, at another satellite fair, Lister, or the Basel Social Club. You know, there's so much happening. It's not just about, you know, what goes on in the Messeplatz.
2: And finally, just a quick look at some museums. Highlights.
1: Yes, of course, there are plenty of great museum shows which are timed to happen alongside Art Basel 2, which I loved. Helen Frankenthaler, who has a show at the Kunstmuseum. So she was a real pioneer of abstract expressionism. And the show is, you know, it's amazing. It's her first institutional solo show in Switzerland. It brings together some of her really big, colourful, riotous works and alongside works that she was inspired by. One thing that I really loved here was that they include some of her notebooks with her notes that she made when she was visiting museums, particularly in Europe. So she would say, you know, she's kind of going through these works, ticking off the ones she's seen, and she'll say, like, nice and light, but really don't like it. And you get a real sense of her taste, and I really loved that. And then secondly, at the Fondation Weiler, there is a Pierre Huyghe show. He is a French artist. This one is very conceptual. It's incredibly sparse. These different rooms with some video works, some very strange sort of floating rocks. There is a mechanical worm on the floor that moves around. It is odd. And I happened to see it quite late at night, which was quite nice because it was very empty. And it really reminded me of the new Kane Parsons film, Backrooms. So it's strange, but it's definitely one I'd recommend.
2: Yeah. And anything else people should definitely catch at Art Basel?
1: Yes, I mean, I think the unlimited sector is always something worth going to and spending some time there. This is basically just where the big works are. And so this year there are 59. There's a tiny little animatronic mouse by Ryan Gander that has had so much attention. There's also a wonderful series of photos by Peter Hoosier that I would definitely recommend.
2: Sophie Monaghan-Coombs, thank you very much indeed. And that's all we have time for on today's programme. Thanks to our producers, Chris Chermak and Tom Webb, our researcher, Josefina Gomez, and our studio manager, Elliot Greenfield, with editing assistance from Christy O'Grady. After the headlines, there's more music on the way, and The Briefing is live at midday in London. The Globalist returns at the same time on Monday. I'm Georgina Godwin. Thank you for listening.

0: You're listening to Monocle Radio in association with Chanel Watches. 7 times stronger than steel, the J12 ceramic is unmatched in its resistance to abrasions over time. Yet its greatest strength lies in its softness. Polished with diamond powder, it feels as smooth as silk against the skin. Combined with the Caliber 12.1 manufacturer movement, the exceptional material embodies all the expertise and cutting-edge technology of Chanel watchmaking. An invincible softness that becomes one with whomever wears it. Chanel Watches, official timekeeper of Monocle Radio.
1: It's 1600 in Seoul, 9 a.m. in Rome, 8 a.m. here in London and 1 a.m. in Mexico City. 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

Hello from Studio One at Midori House in London. I'm Georgina Godwin. Now, we've just done The Globalist and you can listen back to today's show online or wherever you get your podcasts. And you can join us live every weekday between 7 and 8am London time. The briefing is coming up at midday London time. That'll give you an update on the day's biggest stories. More immediately, though, the Foreign Desk Explainer is on the way. And following that, Andrew Muller will return with the latest episode of The Foreign Desk. The big interview is also on the way, and of course, there's lots of great music too. Right now, the headlines. Technical talks between the United States and Iran were due to begin today in Geneva as the next step in implementing this week's ceasefire agreement. But US Vice President J.D. Vance pulled out, citing logistical challenges, and Iran has yet to confirm its delegation, raising fresh doubts about whether the talks will go ahead. Volodymyr Zelensky has told EU leaders that bringing Ukraine into the bloc more quickly would be Europe's strongest long-term security guarantee. He also warned that Kyiv needs more missiles, fuel and financial support before winter as Russia intensifies strikes. And in the United Kingdom, Andy Burnham has returned to Parliament after winning the Makerfield seat, immediately fueling speculation that he could replace Prime Minister Keir Starmer as Labour leader. The result matters beyond Britain because political instability in one of Europe's largest economies comes as mainstream parties across the West face growing pressure from populist challengers. And that's your Monocle Radio News.

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1: Tonight, the United States of America joins Canada and Mexico in welcoming the world to the greatest tournament on earth.
2: Several matches have failed to sell out.
3: It's not unexpected with those prices.
4: Around 200,000 tickets are reported to remain unsold.
5: Every big international football tournament is accompanied by angst about empty seats. Readily visible banks of unfilled terraces are always a lousy look for the organisers, suggesting a combination of haphazard logistics and or arrant gouging on the ticket prices. Both suspicions, for obvious reasons, have been more heightened during this World Cup, particularly around the matches played in the United States. Across the first week of the 2026 World Cup, there has indeed been an amount of jeering about sub-capacity crowds, answered by FIFA's dogged vouchsafing that the vacant tiers discernible at Switzerland versus Qatar in Santa Clara, Canada versus Bosnia-Herzegovina in Toronto, Saudi Arabia versus Uruguay in Miami, among other fixtures, were somehow not what they looked like.
6: The French squad and their coaching staff received a warm welcome as they arrived in Boston, their base for the World Cup.
5: France probably have fewer worries about selling their matches out than most. A team able to put on the park such superstars as Ousmane Dembélé, Kylian Mbappé and William Saliba will pull a decent crowd at any cost. But one seat at all of their matches will definitely be empty.
7: Christophe Glaize is the only French journalist detained abroad. He's been handed the heaviest sentence ever handed down to a French journalist in the last 10 years.
5: It should be occupied by Christophe Glaize, a journalist with French football publication SoFoot. However, he is in jail in Algeria, serving 7 years for, at least according to the judge, supporting and/or glorifying terrorism and possessing publication for propaganda purposes harmful to national interests. His fellow French football hacks have resolved to keep a seat for him in the press box at every game Les Bleus play and at every press conference they hold.
8: I really hope that in a great act of humanity, he will be given grace, the presidential grace, and can even join us here during the World Cup.
5: Glaize has, despite his enforced absence, been issued with accreditation on the approval of FIFA president Gianni Infantino, to whom credit where due. Turns out there is at least one authoritarian media-hating regime to which he will stand up.
9: Welcome to Tizi Ouzou in Algeria for match day two as JS Kabylie prepare to take on Young Africans of Tanzania.
5: Glaize specialises in writing about African football. In May 2024, he travelled to Algeria to work on a story about JS Kabylie. JS Kabylie, based in Tizi Ouzou, are Algeria's most storied football club. They're gold and green worn by Algerian football legends, including but not limited to Moussa Saïb, Jamel Menad and Nasser Bouiche. Algeria's squad for the 2026 World Cup includes, among a lineup based largely overseas, Kabylie defender Zinedine Belaïd. In the eyes of Algerian authorities, Glaize's offence was twofold. One, he entered Algeria on a tourist visa rather than a journalist visa, a common, if self-evidently risky, dodge often employed by journalists who suspect that a journalist visa may not be forthcoming from the country in question. On Reporters Without Borders Press Freedom Index, Algeria currently ranks 145th out of 180 nations, very much at the probably not even worth asking end of the spectrum. The other was his contact with a Tizi Ouzou football official who was also involved with the Movement for Self-Determination of Kabylie, or MAK, an outfit which, as the name suggests, believes that Kabylie, a coastal sliver about the size of Belize, should detach itself from Algeria and go it alone. The MAK is led by Ferhat Meheni, presently an exile in France, where he pursues a side hustle as a protest singer. More pertinently to Christophe Glaize's predicament, the MAK is listed by Algeria as a terrorist organisation. After Glaize was initially arrested, he was forbidden from leaving Algeria for more than a year while the case against him was prepared. Last July, the gavel descended. There is inevitably a backstory. In the normal run of things, when a visiting reporter in the kind of country which cares what visiting reporters get up to is rumbled pretending to be a tourist or speaking to people they shouldn't, the reporter is read the riot act and escorted to the airport. Any more fuss than that tends to prompt the kind of publicity this kind of country would prefer to avoid.
7: And I ask you, how are we supposed to explain that journalism is not a crime? Why can't the Algerian justice system understand this?
5: If we discount, with a mirthless chuckle, the idea that Algeria's judiciary is fearlessly independent, it is reasonable to conclude that someone hoped to make some sort of point by imprisoning a sports writer. But what? There are possible base domestic political motivations. For any Algerian government, there is mileage to be gained in baiting France, the former colonial overlord. For this Algerian government, locking up a foreign reporter might be thought to have a usefully daunting effect on his local equivalents. But, and weirdly, this may be Glaize's best hope, the state of Algeria's relationship with France might also be a factor. That relationship has of late been at a lowish ebb. A couple of years back, France expressed support for Morocco's claims to the disputed territory of Western Sahara. Algeria, long a supporter of the Western Saharan pro-independence militia, the Polisario Front, affected outrage at what it said was yet another expression of imperialism. There was a huge row. Ambassadors were summoned and or recalled, diplomats were expelled, and Algeria's parliament passed a grandiose law declaring France's colonization of Algeria from 1830 to 1962 a crime and demanded reparations and an apology. Algerian authorities also arrested the French-Algerian novelist Boualem Sansal and sentenced him to 5 years for suggesting that bits of Algeria rightly belonged to Morocco. Sansal, who is old and in ill health, was pardoned by Algerian President Abdelmadjid Tebboune shortly afterwards. Things have improved somewhat in recent months. France's ambassador has returned to Algiers and contact between high-level officials has occurred, if not exactly resumed. The best hope now for Christophe Glaize is that President Tebboune may perceive further upside in another magnanimous gesture. If all else fails, FIFA could always offer President Tebboune their next peace prize. For Monocle Radio, I'm Andrew Miller.
0: Many thanks to Andrew, and he'll be back in a little while with the Foreign Desk full programme coming up for you shortly. We'll take a break.
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0: Quand on peut tout faire pour se déchirer. 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

0: You are listening to Monocle Radio in association with Chanel Watches. 7 times stronger than steel, the J12 ceramic is unmatched in its resistance to abrasions over time. Yet its greatest strength lies in its softness. Polished with diamond powder, it feels as smooth as silk against the skin. Combined with the Calibre 12.1 manufacture movement, the exceptional material embodies all the expertise and cutting-edge technology of Chanel watchmaking. An invincible softness that becomes one with whomever wears it. Chanel Watches, official timekeeper of Monocle Radio.
1: It's 2100 in Auckland, 11 a.m. in Beirut, 9 a.m. here in London, and 7 a.m. in Nuuk. That's the time on Monocle Radio, brought to you by Chanel Watches. Hello, I'm Georgina Godwin, coming to you from Studio One at Midori House in London. And still to come today, The Briefing is live with an in-depth look at what's making news right around the world. That's at midday London time. Before that, it's The Foreign Desk, and we'll also give you the big interview. And now, it's the headlines. Technical talks between the United States and Iran were due to begin today in Geneva as the next

step in implementing this week's ceasefire agreement. But US Vice President J.D. Vance pulled out, citing logistical challenges, and Iran has yet to confirm its delegation, raising fresh doubts about whether the talks will go ahead. Volodymyr Zelensky has told EU leaders that bringing Ukraine into the bloc more quickly would be Europe's strongest long-term security guarantee. He also warned that Kyiv needs more missiles, fuel and financial support before winter as Russia intensifies strikes. And in the United Kingdom, Andy Burnham has returned to Parliament after winning the Makerfield seat, immediately fueling speculation that he could replace Prime Minister Keir Starmer as Labour leader. The result matters beyond Britain because political instability in one of Europe's largest economies comes as mainstream parties across the West face growing pressure from populist challengers. And that's your Monocle Radio News.

0: Here's the Foreign Desk.
1: In February 2022, Russia embarked on what was supposed to be a swift, decisive blitzkrieg to finally subdue Ukraine, a few chunks of which Russia had bitten off 8 years previously. This week, Russia's so-called special military operation outlasted World War I. Russia's president, Vladimir Putin, can at least console himself that he is doing better than Tsar Nicholas II was at this point of World War I, though that's a low bar. At this point in World War I, Nicholas II had been executed by firing squad in a basement in Yekaterinburg along with his family, dumped down a mineshaft in the Koptiaki forest and doused with acid. Russia has never been much good at furnishing appealing retirement options for former leaders. This may be partly the reason that this Russian regime has resolved to grind on and on and on. By the estimates of Ukraine's Ministry of Defense, Russia has now lost nearly 1.4 million troops, dead or wounded, and that toll is accelerating. The Soviet Union suffered perhaps 70,000 casualties in its decade-long occupation of Afghanistan. That is now maybe a bad couple of months for Russia in Ukraine. For these and other reasons, the mood at the recent Black Sea Security Forum in Odessa, where this episode was recorded, was, with due acknowledgement of Ukraine's own horrifying losses and despite the ongoing air raids, relatively upbeat. Ukraine is not merely surviving, but in some respects prospering. In recent months especially, since the United States' war with Iran turned the Persian Gulf into a shooting gallery, Ukraine has emerged as a significant exporter of air defense equipment and expertise. And this is not the only field in which other countries are drawing from the lessons Ukraine has had to learn the hard way. What can Ukraine teach the world? What are Ukraine's options from here? And what might a post-war Ukraine look like? This is the Foreign Desk.
2: And now we realize that if we will not be a great power, then we will not be at all.
3: If Putin's ability to survive in power was seriously threatened, then he could up the ante.
4: We are outreaching the world, not only as in 2022, what you can give us to survive. Now it is us who are coming, proposing solutions.
1: You're listening to The Foreign Desk with me, Andrew Muller. Our first guest on this special edition, recorded at the Black Sea Security Forum in Odessa, is one of the event's organisers, the Ukrainian MP Oleksiy Goncharenko. Sitting by the fountain outside the forum venue, Odessa's Opera and Ballet Theatre, I began by asking how important it was to demonstrate that something like this can still be held in wartime Ukraine.
2: Definitely still yes, but we are ambitious. So I think we already proved that such big events can happen in Odessa. So this time we want to show that, first of all, it can be a great tradition, and also that Odessa is rethinking itself and Odessa is becoming the second center of Ukraine. Yes, Ukraine has one capital, but any serious country should have several centers of gravity. And Odessa today is probably the most important, both because of being a capital of the Black Sea, the biggest city on the Black Sea shore, not just in Ukraine, but in general, but also because Odessa is the biggest aim for Putin, and because also Russia realizes the importance of Odessa, but also because during these 4 years of full-scale invasion, Odessa has been changed significantly. And before, it was more cultural, business city. We like to say that we want to stay away from politics. But when you are staying away from politics, when you don't do politics, politics do you. So that's what exactly had happened with us. And now we clearly realize that we want to be a center of gravity also in political sense, and we will be.
1: You just very nearly quoted Leon Trotsky there. You may not be interested in war, but it's interested in you. When we spoke about a year ago, I did ask you about how much patience, how much stamina, how much energy Ukraine's people still had to fight this war. And you asked me in return quite reasonably, what choice do we have? But another year later, a war that's now been going on nearly as long as World War One. Do you start to feel like the end is in sight, or is that still something you don't dare hope?
2: Definitely. We're all here in Ukraine. We live with the main thought about peace. We want peace as soon as possible. But we clearly realized that the peace will be only when you are strong, when you have ideas, when you are becoming really a great power. I think in general, the theme of this conference this year of forum is about great power, because it looks like many countries now are afraid to be great powers, and it's even becoming like not fancy to be a great power. But I think if you are not great power, other great powers will do with you what they want. So we realize this, and I think we need not to think about how the war will end. I mean, we want the war to end as soon as possible once again. But I think that if we are rethinking ourselves, and when we will be so strong that the war will not be an existential threat for us, exactly this moment, the war will end. And it will not be just a pause, but it will be a real end.
1: Do you think we're close enough to the end of the war, though, that proper domestic politics is starting to happen in Ukraine again, and there's thinking about what kind of country Ukraine will be? Because this conference is, there's more opposition politicians at this one than government politicians. So is
2: no, it's not. This time we will have we're waiting for some the most high level Ukrainian politicians. Also from government. So I can't say that we are from opposition side.
1: So does that feel like an evolution of the forum for you as well?
2: Exactly. Because when we started the forum, many doubted even the possibility of making the forum here because of the security reasons, because Odessa was not considered the place. So Odessa was considered the great place to come to have 10. But not the great place to come and to have a great ideas about geopolitics. We want to rethink it, and we succeeded to do this.
1: And we also spoke last year about just how you were dealing with your constituents on a day-to-day basis and the casualties and the losses they were still suffering. How big a part now is that still of your work as a member of parliament?
2: It is part of my job, and I'm trying to do it in the best possible way. But also, as you see, I'm interested not just in national agenda, but international agenda. And I think everything is interconnected. You really can't protect your constituency not thinking big.
1: Okay.
2: That's one of the lessons that we learned. If you want to live your beautiful small life, you need to think big.
1: So do you think the answer for Ukraine from this way forward is to be that kind of great power you were talking about, that it needs to be a powerful country in a way that it hasn't before, in a way that maybe it didn't imagine it would have to be until maybe 10 or 15 years ago?
2: Exactly. That's exactly what has happened. We're not looking at ourselves this way. And now we realize that if we will not be a great power, then we will not be at all. So to be or not to be here is to be a great power or not to be at all. So this is our choice here today, maybe because of geography, maybe because of destiny. By the way, geography probably is the destiny.
1: Oh, yeah.
2: So, but we realized this, and we made lessons from this.
1: But do you think there's a lesson? I mean, I know, again, going back to geography is destiny, a country the size of Ukraine maybe has options in that regard that Russia's other neighbours don't. But is that the only answer for every country that lives near Russia, that you need to be powerful, that you need to be armed to the teeth, that you need to be a deterrent?
2: It is. And it is a lesson for the whole Europe. I am speaking not just about European Union, I'm speaking about Europe. Because Europe lives today in between our great powers. And for a long time, Europe tried, it looks like, not to be a great power. And I think that's something which should be changed.
1: So I guess is the dynamic not now as you see it that, you know, maybe 5-10 years ago, Ukraine wanted to be more like Europe. You think Europe should now be more like Ukraine?
2: In some way, definitely. No, I have a lot of respect to Europe. Europe has a lot of lessons to learn from. Mm. And we want to be part of Europe. But in any marriage, you are exchanging your strong parts and you are supporting and helping one another. And the idea is, and in every partnership, the great partnerships are where 1 + 1 is more than 2. So I think Europe plus Ukraine is more than just Ukraine and Europe together.
1: That was Oleksiy Goncharenko, Ukrainian MP. This is the Foreign Desk. You're listening to The Foreign Desk with me, Andrew Muller. While it is difficult to be sure what is happening on Ukraine's front lines from one day to the next, it can be stated with some certainty that Russia's advance has foundered, and arguable indeed that this has been the case for 4 years. But could Ukraine still actually win? Our next guest at Odessa is the retired British Army officer and former Chief of the Defence Staff, Field Marshal Lord Richards. I began by asking Lord Richards about a previous assessment of his that Ukraine couldn't win this war if that meant restoring its 1991 borders, and whether he still thought this was the case.
3: I wish it wasn't, but I think there's now general acceptance that they will need, for various reasons, military, political, economic, to draw a line under this conflict before it could possibly reach that stage. I mean, President Zelensky has said it, and many, many other people at this forum. There's a sort of reluctant acceptance that there's going to be some sort of frozen conflict, a ceasefire down the current line, give or take. I mean, Ukraine, and I'm very supportive of this, would like to push it back further east, put Russia under greater pressure to persuade Putin to be more flexible about that. But I think there is a reluctant acceptance that they're not going to get to the point where they regained all that lost territory, and that then at that stage, victorious, effectively, do a deal with Putin.
1: Because you've also said, and this is certainly a refrain I've heard from many, many Ukrainians, that they've been encouraged to fight but not given the means to win. I mean, if from here they were given the means to win, whatever those may be, is it still winnable?
3: It depends on one's view of how Russia would respond to what then would become, without doubt, an existential threat to Putin's rule. And I am of a view that we have to be very careful, and this is a fine judgment, and people far more expert than me, that you have to be quite careful not to win too well. Because if Putin's what we in the military call strategic center of gravity, i.e. his ability to survive in power, was seriously threatened, then he could up the ante and perversely push back any success that Ukraine has created in the meanwhile, because he hasn't fully mobilized Russia yet. He hasn't gone onto a full war economy. He hasn't got forced conscription. There's a lot of things that Putin could yet do. And of course, as always, at the back of all this, the nuclear bogey. So I think that if they are able to regain some more territory, threaten Russia's economic infrastructure in particular, then that should be, in a way, a satisfactory point at which to say to Putin, do you really want this war to go on? And I think at that point, most would say, actually, by not losing Ukraine, and thank you, by the way, from the rest of Europe, by not losing, you have actually won. And then there's the geostrategic level, don't forget, which is that NATO is much bigger and more powerful. Western European nations and others, such as Poland, are really spending on defense to make sure that in the future, Soviet-Russian adventurism is deterred in the way we all need.
1: But as someone who spent much of their military career, I guess, observing, thinking about, assessing Russian capability, are you surprised by how badly this has gone for them? We're now in the fifth year of what was supposed to be a 72-hour lightning conquest.
3: Not entirely, in that historically, a few wars that have started like this one was have gone well, and we see that playing out today with an even more powerful nation in the case of the USA and Iran. I mean, you know, history is not very kind to people that start wars, and of course Churchill famously said, don't forget, there wouldn't be a war if the other side didn't think it could win too, and this is what's playing out here in Ukraine. But I'm not entirely surprised. I mean, on a visit to Russia in 2012, and I was taken to their crack brigade outside Moscow to look at what they were doing and their levels of training and all that sort of thing. And I remember coming away thinking, these guys aren't as good as they think they are, but they had nothing to compare it with. So in that respect, at a tactical level, and from my experience as a teacher in Soviet army tactics back in the Cold War period, I wasn't entirely surprised. But there's no doubt that the Ukrainians have shown huge courage and resilience, not just their military, which obviously has, but as a nation. And I think once again, rather like we've seen play out with Iran and America's attack on them with Israel, that the Iranians have surprised them. And my goodness me, have the Ukrainians surprised the Russians? Well, they would never have done it, would they?
1: Well, I mean, you are quite right that there is this curious historical rule, which you might imagine people would learn more from, that wars of aggression do tend to go off in the face of the aggressor. But if we look at how the technology is evolving in this war, is that likely to become, do you think, more the case as, I guess, cheaper portable drone technology makes it easier for the smaller country perhaps to defend itself?
3: Well, I think pendulums swing, and we need to be very careful about this, because everyone thought, you know, at one stage the tank was the answer to all tactical issues, and then along comes anti-tank weapons in all its form, and it starts to be neutralized. Same with machine guns in the Second World War when the tank came along. What you really need to do to prevent any conceivable likelihood of success in the minds of Russians if they were to attack in the conventional sense, as opposed to in hybrid war, Eastern Europe, for example, Poland or the Baltic states, by what we call hedgehog defense, which is broadly what Ukraine is now demonstrating. But I'm pretty certain that at some point the pendulum will change again, and the ability to what we in the military call maneuver, i.e. move forward and back, and the moment is almost frozen, will be reasserted. So I wouldn't write off the ability to go on the offensive in the future. But right now, Ukraine has demonstrated that technology favors the defense.
1: Just to bring this finally back to Russia, because I know this is another prospect that the Ukraine supporting wishful thinking tendency has wondered about. Given what we understand of Russian casualties and lack of Russian progress to show for those casualties, does it surprise you that there hasn't been yet any broad unraveling, at least as far as we can tell, of morale?
3: Well, no, because I think probably, and one of the speakers today at this forum mentioned something like this, that this is not just Putin. It was instigated by President Putin, there's no doubt. But I think the Russians are remarkably patriotic because they're not necessarily told the truth, I think we should not assume that Russia as a whole no longer is supportive. And even now, although the amount of support in Russia for the war has gone down, it's still around 70%, which really surprised me. But it would also explain why they're able to sustain it without going into the full mobilization that I and others thought they would need to do by now in order to prosecute it with any hope of success. And I think particularly long-range systems are beginning to worry Putin. He can't afford too much of that. And I think that's an area in which commercial companies and other Ukraine's supporting nations need to accept that they've got a real advantage there and give Ukraine the weapons that we would, if Britain was fighting this war, would expect to be able to use, and give them the freedom to really threaten Putin's center of gravity. So find an off-ramp.
1: Yep.
3: That allows him to hold his head up somehow within the Russian orbit. But we all know that actually strategically and to some large degree at the tactical level, he has actually been defeated. And that's very much in Europe's interest. We don't want him to have another go in 10 years' time, do we?
1: That was Field Marshal Lord Richards, former Chief of the Defence Staff. You're listening to a special episode of The Foreign Desk recorded in Odessa. You're listening to The Foreign Desk with me, Andrew Muller. One of the more startling developments in Ukraine's story in the last year or so has been its emergence as an exporter of the expertise it has acquired while fighting for its life. Finally, for this special edition of The Foreign Desk, recorded in Odessa, I spoke to Hanna Shelest, Director of Security Programs at the Foreign Policy Council Ukrainian PRISM and Editor-in-Chief at Ukraine Analytica. I began by asking for her assessment of how Ukraine's foreign policy was evolving.
4: I think that we had a tremendous transformation. And first of all, at the strategic level, because can you imagine that before 2021, we never ever had the foreign policy strategy of Ukraine as a document. Mm-hmm. So they were never a reflection where we would like to be, how we see ourselves in this world. War became the time for not only domestic transformation, but also of the understanding who are our partners, what does it mean to be allies, can we go beyond Europe, because before 2021, we concentrated only at the European and NATO integration of the country. Mm. But that's definitely not enough. Ukraine is the middle state with the global ambitions in some of the spheres, with a global experience when you speak about food security, about nuclear security, about peacekeeping activities around the globe. So first of all, Ukraine started to look wider. We really already established relations with the countries of the so-called global south, but not only, I mean, I don't like this word, because Japan and South Korea, definitely not a global south, but these countries became serious partners. Australia, New Zealand, Japan, South Korea, Qatar, Emirates, Saudi Arabia, Chile, Mexico, Argentina, countries that before we were not even thinking about the strong relations, but we have them. We have them at a different level. Ukraine opened 10 new embassies in Africa. We've been losing Africa for the last 30 years. So it's really that we are outreaching the world, but coming there not only as in 2022, what you can give us to survive, but also coming with the solutions, how we can be partners, how we can help about what we can speak. Maritime security, you're welcome. Food security, you are welcome. Now, it is drone diplomacy, something new. And if for the 3 years we talked with the Middle East countries, with the Gulf states, predominantly, either we need your investments, or we need your mediation because they helped us return kids kidnapped by Russia or prisoners of war. Now, it is us who are coming, proposing solutions, like that's our expertise, that's our technology, that's our man even. You're in trouble now, it's our time to help you. And we see that it is important both for the world to see Ukraine differently, but also for Ukraine itself to understand what is our future of diplomacy.
1: How important to that outreach, though, and you're right, that you, especially in the last couple of years, we've seen Ukraine becoming something of a diplomatic superpower in many respects, but How important has been the early years of Ukraine's resistance to being able to do that? That this is, Ukraine has become, I think, around the world an extremely admired nation, and quite rightly so. But how much of that is part of other countries wanting to feel like they're part of this, that they want Ukraine to be their friend now?
4: I would say that it is not even 50%, unfortunately, because that is true for the countries like Australia and New Zealand. Because when we came there and we asked, like, okay, why do you support us? We're so far. And many of their politicians said, like, because it is important for us. That is about how the great powers can jeopardize our security. Mm-hmm. That's about rules of law. That's about being with those who are in the democratic camp. So it is about values. But if you go to many African or Asian countries, honestly, they didn't care about this. Even more, in some of these countries, we had troubles because we've been seen, and Russia really invested in this narrative, as NATO guilty, Ukraine is American puppets. Mm-hmm. So we needed to explain that it is not about the US, that Ukraine is definitely not the US puppet. And for those countries, we try to find different narratives. With some, we spoke about anti-colonial war, what it is for Ukraine de facto. For some, we spoke about the rules-based order. For some, we spoke about, okay, what if the country who is the permanent member of the Security Council plus the nuclear power is suddenly is an aggressor? Mm. What the international community can do? What if the next day it is you? What about the war crimes? What about the kidnapped kids? And now we really see that these countries are coming to Ukraine not because it is fancy, but because they understand that together it is much more important to not only to learn experience, but also to build the structures, frameworks, mm-hmm. it's bad to say, because it's still not a structure, frameworks. If tomorrow you would like to have assistance, you need to think how you can assist now.
1: I mean, it is a weirdly ironic thought, but has all of that become actually easier since President Trump was re-elected, and it's become therefore more obvious that Ukraine isn't America's puppet? Because it's not even clear really anymore if the United States is still Ukraine's ally.
4: Partially, yes. And I would say that at least in the Middle East, for sure. And that is the paradox of our days, you know. We remember that big scandal in the Oval Office with the suit and who is helping whom. In Europe, the reaction was really like, oh, guys, like, why couldn't you be in the suit? Why you couldn't behave? But just in a week after this, I've been in the Middle East, and all the Middle Eastern experts been telling me, like, oh, you know, finally, you won over the Arab Street. Because for Arab Street, it was finally somebody could tell no to the President of the United States. So scandal for Europe was a very victorious moment in the Middle East. But let's be honest, it's not sustainable. Mm. So it is emotions. It is something what is happening for the and can help for the short period of time. If you cannot build on this emotion, you are losing the moment.
1: Well, just as a final thought then, and if we hope and assume that this war will end one day, what's important for Ukraine to do now to be able to build on those relationships that they've established and that reputation that Ukraine has created?
4: I think a lot. First of all, it is coming to these countries with the understanding what are their problems. Mm. Because for the first 3 years of the war, we were coming only with our problems. Mm. And it is important for them to understand that we are not using them, but that we are real partners. The second, it is the strong diplomatic presence. We should be present there because Russia has 100 diplomats in the embassy. We have three. So we need to work... You can imagine how many times better. The next one, it is the asymmetric approaches. We never would have the same resources as the UK embassy in the region. Mm-hmm. So we need to build coalitions, but at the same time to work directly. These countries, you come to India, they value when we are coming not through Brits or French or Norwegians, but when we are coming directly, because it is respect to these countries. And the last but not the least, it is when we promise to deliver. Mm-hmm. So if we say that we can bring you a drone solutions, we need to work with the licenses and with the permission mechanisms here in Ukraine, not just to give the promises, but also to come with the actual implementation of what we promised.
1: That was Hanna Shelest, Director of Security Programs at the Foreign Policy Council Ukrainian Prism and Editor-in-Chief at Ukraine Analytica. And that's it for this episode of The Foreign Desk. We'll be back next week and look out for The Foreign Desk Explainer, available every Wednesday. 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To contact The Foreign Desk team, you can email Anita at aer@monocle.com. 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

0: Many thanks to Andrew and the team. We'll take a break.
1: What kind of city do you want to live in? 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
0: Now, our next artist comes from Madeira, just like our own Carlotta Ribello. 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
1: Detona alla Pelagia, there, and she takes us to the top of the hour.

0: You are listening to Monocle Radio in association with Chanel Watches. Inspired by racing yachts, the J12 reconnects with its original inspiration and its original world, water. Both immensely soothing and peaceful, yet capable of unlimited strength. It is this breadth, balance, and singularity that define the intrinsic values of the first unisex sports watch by Chanel. A sensory icon designed to transcend horizons that has shaped the world of watchmaking for more than a quarter of a century. Chanel Watches, official timekeeper of Monocle Radio.
1: It's 1800 in Tokyo, 11 a.m. in Barcelona, 10 a.m. here in London, and 6 a.m. in Sao Paulo. That's the time on Monocle Radio, brought to you by Chanel Watches. Hello from Studio One at Midori House in London. I'm Georgina Godwin. Now the big interview is on the way, and then at 11 a.m. London time, it's The Urbanist with Andrew Tuck. Then the briefing team will bring you up to date with the day's big stories. That's live at midday London time. And of course, there's lots of great music too. First though, the day's main news headlines. Technical talks between the United States and Iran were due to begin today in Geneva as the next step in implementing this week's ceasefire agreement. But US Vice President J.D. Vance pulled out, citing logistical challenges, and Iran has yet to confirm its delegation, raising fresh doubts about whether the talks will go ahead. Volodymyr Zelensky has told EU leaders that bringing Ukraine into the bloc more quickly would be Europe's strongest long-term security guarantee. He also warned that Kyiv needs more missiles, fuel and financial support before winter as Russia intensifies strikes. And in the United Kingdom,

Andy Burnham has returned to Parliament after winning the Makerfield seat, immediately fuelling speculation that he could replace Prime Minister Keir Starmer as Labour leader. The result matters beyond Britain because political instability in one of Europe's largest economies comes as mainstream parties across the West face growing pressure from populist challenges. And that's your Monocle Radio News.

0: Here's the big interview.
1: They say that from everything that seems a disaster, probably most of the time, it's your fortune. And Elle only started, lasted 3.5 issues. But in those issues, I worked with Steven Meisel, Lindbergh, Mats Gustafsson, Nick Knight, Andrew Bettles, lots of people that became superstar after. And I think it was an amazing experience. But I think the fact that I was fired was very good for me. Opened me a new perspective in life.
2: Carla Cesani is a luminary of the fashion industry. Born in the northern Italian city of Mantua, she worked as a magazine editor for 2 decades before opening Galleria Carla Cesani in a converted garage in Milan's Corso Como. The project has evolved into a Milanese institution. 10 Corso Como is a gallery, fashion concept store, roof garden, cafe and bookshop. It now has offshoots in New York, Seoul, Shanghai and Beijing. Cesani applies the rigour of an editor to her work as a retailer and curator. Like a very good magazine, a visit to 10 Corso Como is always an exploration, a surprise, an immersion in art, culture, texture and ideas. It's a gentle, cerebral retail philosophy that encourages the intersection between fashion and the visual arts. In 2016, Carla launched Fondazione Cesani to further these aims. I'm Sophie Grove, and I'm pleased to say Carla Cesani joins me here in Paris on The Big Interview. Carla, it's wonderful to see you in Paris here for The Big Interview. Thank you for joining me.
1: Well, thank you for inviting me.
2: Now, I talked in the introduction about your discerning eye, your role as an editor, curator, retailer, but I want to really find out where that came from, going back to your childhood in Mantua in the 50s, the 60s, the 70s. Tell me about life in the Cesani household.
1: Well, our parents were very oriented into art and beauty and architecture, but they were very strict when it came to education. So my sister and me, we grew up wearing the same clothes for years and years. Grey flannel skirt, pleated, men's shoes, and a little pale blue top. And this went on until we were about 18. And in the time, we were going to the nuns' school, where there was also a uniform. So I think our passion for fashion grew a lot from the fact that we couldn't wear any fashion.
2: Yeah, this austere uniform at home and in the convent.
1: Both. But at the same time, there was an amazing openness when it came to culture. So every Sunday, we would go to a new church, not for religion, but for art. And all the time, our parents were taking us to another town, another city, to see more churches, more museums, more art. And I think probably this, which at the time was quite difficult for us, you know, because I mean, we wanted to do other things than just go all the time to look at museum.
2: And you say that fashion was something of a escape. Do you have any memories of, you know, that first deviation from the uniform, that first kind of coveted item?
1: Of course. Pucci was a bigger discovery. I remember we used to, because as the education was very strict, we were paid some money only if we were good at school. So if we were good at school, we could go and buy what we wanted. So we were extremely good. And Pucci was the place where I used to go all the time and buy the most colorful clothes, of course. And my father used to get very upset. But then I went with him to Paris. I came with him to Paris. And I remember he bought me a beautiful Courage outfit. I must have been 16. Very, very beautiful in yellow, bright yellow and vinyl.
2: That's a real departure from the grey flannel.
1: Yes, Pucci and Courage was colourful, happy.
2: Now we'll come back to your sort of entry into the publishing world in Milan. But I wanted to ask you about really what you're known for at the moment, which is Ten Corso Como, and how that all came about, because it's an incredible Milanese institution with so many wonderful expansions. You've opened in New York recently with a huge footprint down in Seaport. But I wanted to kind of take you back to the origins of that project. Tell me about why you opened Ten Corso Como and the Galleria Carlo Cezzani in the first place.
1: Well, I was an editor in magazines from 68 to 87 when I got fired from Italian L. And then I decided I would never go back to magazines, and that was it. So I opened the gallery because this is what I knew the best. I think, grew up with photography and art and beauty and design, and I thought to open a gallery would be, for me, the best way to express and to show people what I liked and to share with people. So I started with a gallery and a little publishing company to make books. And then a year later, of course, I needed fashion. So I opened the store. I didn't really realize well what it meant to go from a magazine to a living magazine, which I wanted to do. And I didn't have a very good sense of business or nothing of that. I just wanted to have a place where people would come, would be a destination for people to come and share ideas. So I thought, instead of having pages, I will have corners in the store, and instead of having text, I will be racks and tables. So I made my own magazine this way.
2: I understand that you hoped it might have a sort of social function rather modelled on, the Italian piazza. There's a feeling of eclecticism, but also people meeting and a bit of self-discovery going on.
1: Well, at the time, you have also to think, 91, La Gallery, 91, the store. There was no Google, there was no communication in that sense. All what we have today didn't exist. So as an editor for many, many years, I had no idea the people who were looking at the magazines I was doing. There was no feedback, really, except letters to the editors. So the fact to be able to communicate immediately, to have a feedback, also to look at people, it was, for me, was just incredible. And still today, I believe this is the best way of communication.
2: And I read that when you first opened the Galleria Carlo Cezzani, your focus was photography, but you didn't feel that photography was recognised, or certainly fashion photography was recognised as an art at that time. It was 1990, but do you think that was a challenge for you as a gallerist?
1: Well, definitely it was not considered art in Italy. In New York or London, more, there were people collecting photography, but not in Italy at the time. Well, I think it was a challenge, but at the same time, I thought this is what I had to do. I don't know, it was like my way of communication. Now, after almost 30 years, we did, almost 300 exhibitions, and I don't regret any second of that,
2: Tell me about the philosophy of the store, because it feels like it's trying to break down the walls between, for instance, art and fashion and retail. You have this sort of incredibly hybrid sort of feeling when you walk into the store. There isn't this siloed cultural thing you find so often. It's taking retail to a completely different sphere. I wondered, was that an objective at the beginning, or has that evolved in the three decades you've been open?
1: No, I think it was always this way, because I was not a retailer. Actually, I have no idea what it meant to sell, because I was always only in magazines, which is very different from... it's all about editing at the end, what I always did, which I'm still doing. And the only thing I think I know, that I really know what to do, it's editing. And I think this is very important for the people who come, because they know it's authentic. I hope this is what people feel. You know, it's not a marketing, Tanker Sukoma is not a marketing invention. It came from my experience, from my passions, and still is. And at the time I wanted to do what I used to say, slow shopping, because what is today, which is so much consumption today, but even in the 90s, consumption was very, very strong. Now we don't remember. But I remember I used to think we have to stop this running to buy. You remember? Was Barbara Kruger? I shop there at 4 a.m.
0: Of course.
1: Yes. Yes, this was the 80s already. You know, already in the 90s, I saw this was too much, and it was time to slow down a little bit and enjoy what you were buying or what you were looking at. So I remember I put chairs everywhere in the store so people could sit, take their time. I put chairs at the cashier, and people didn't understand why they had to sit to pay or they had to wait for the packaging. And then slowly the people who were coming, they understood that the privileged people don't need so much. They already have a lot. But what you need is the pleasure to give a present to somebody you love or to buy a present for yourself. And to do this, you don't need to rush.
2: And your collaboration with artists has been really important to how Corso Como has evolved, particularly Karl Ruck, who's your partner, whose amazing graphics are really the identity of the brand. How important was he from the beginning?
1: That was really from the very beginning, because when I changed my life from magazines to the gallery and then Corso Como, I didn't want to call the place with my name, because I thought I had the gallery, and for me that was enough. So Chris is American, so we were in a cafe, with a glass of wine, and he started to design the logo. And of course, being American, he put the 10 in front of the address. And he started to do all the circles. Then he sent me a fax from New York to see if I liked it. And that's how we started. And he did everything. He's a great artist, but what I like about his art is also that he's very generous. He doesn't see art just for something that you watch on the wall so you don't touch, but to put in real life. So he designed everything, you know, himself. Most of the pieces there are handmade, and this is what gives real.
2: And it has a very tactile, his style is quite botanical. There's a sort of natural element to his work, which gives kind of life to the store for someone who hasn't been.
1: No, it's real. It, you know, the difference between artisan, artist, craftsmanship doesn't exist, you know. What is important, then things are real and they're not sterile.
2: Now, you talked about your change of direction, this life that you left in publishing to become a retailer and gallerist. But I want to take you back to that time and just find out, really, firstly, what was your sort of first foray into the publishing world in Milan? How did you find yourself in that crazy world of 1970s magazines?
1: 1968, because I was going, at the time I was living a lot in London, and I came back, and I was in Milano, the university at Bocconi, and I remember I came back with a beautiful pantsuit, very beautiful. I went to the university and they took away the documents from me because a woman was not allowed at the university with pants. 67, 68. Then this was the 68 revolution, you know, famous. I was not so interested in politics, and I went to Sardinia with a friend of mine, and Porto Rotondo had just opened. And my father sent a telegram, you know, at the time, "Come back, you're stupid, what are you doing there?" So I came back, and my mother had a friend who had a publishing company of fashion magazines, but I would say from children to cuisine to haute couture to patterns. So I had the most amazing experience there, because I was going from the haute couture in Paris or Rome to do food pictures. Was a great. I think maybe some of the Tenkor Sukomo idea of mixing everything might also have come from that time, because I was doing very different fields.
2: What was your transition from the Vogue house to Elle? Because you launched Elle for those first amazing three issues.
1: Well, the difference was I wanted to do Elle because at Vogue was only fashion. And at the time, I thought that to be able to do a magazine where you had art, traveling, food, everything all together was an amazing experience, a new world. Of course, not everybody thought I could do it. And in fact, like Toscani, who told me I could never do it because I was bourgeois and Vogue girl. And in fact, probably the L I did was a little bit too aesthetically high. But today I'm very proud that there are collector's issues.
2: Yeah, you achieved everything you wanted to creatively. I wanted to ask you about a rather intriguing period where your sister Franca, who was very brave and brilliant editor, was working in the same building you were editor of some of the Vogue titles, and she was editor of Louis. Tell me about that time, this wonderful double act working in the same building.
1: No, it was everybody was making fun of us. They say this is the Sozzani building, and we were on the one floor up each other, and we had in common all the studios and lots of people working for both of us. And then Franca was very good in discovering photographers, Bruce Weber. At the same time, so I started to also work with Bruce. Oh, Franca started, I remember when she sent me to New York to meet Steven Meisel. Steven started to do work for Lei, the magazine. And I was working with Herb Ritz for the children, or with Deborah Turberville and Sarah Moon, Mapplethorpe. And Franca was working with Lindbergh. He was working with Roversi, and then also she was working with Roversi. I mean, we were also exchanging lots of information, and we had a great time together then.
2: It's amazing to think of the two sisters who were brought up in flannel, matching flannel.
1: I know.
2: And these great innovators in the fashion scene at that time. I mean, I'd like to ask you about your sister, because she was such an amazing woman and recently deceased, so must be so sad for you. But I wondered, actually, did you work together very, very closely, and what's her legacy been for you?
1: We were not working, well, except when we were in the Sozzani building. We always, our life was always parallel. But we were never discussing work. But every Sunday we had lunch with our mother. And we were talking between us. And my mother used to say, why you have lunch with me if you talk all the time together? We always had so much to share. I think her legacy for me, it's incredible will. She had an incredible will, Franca. Since she was a child, super, super small. Even at 3 years old, she was very determined. And she was incredibly courageous, you know.
2: She tackled a lot of issues in Vogue Italia,
1: yes.
2: Like oil slips and war and incredible taboo subjects, in fact.
1: No, she was super strong, and this in her work, in her life, she was a good example, my little sister. We spent 66 years together.
2: And you've talked about the sort of creative destruction of being eventually sacked from editing Elle Italia, this moment. It's interesting that you took that as a sort of badge of honour and a moment to change. Can you tell me about that as a formation to who you eventually became?
1: Well, I think they say that from everything that seems a disaster, probably most of the time, it's your fortune, you know? And Elle only lasted 3.5 issue, which was very, very close. But in those issues, I worked with Steven Meisel, Lindbergh, Mats Gustafsson, Nick Knight, Andrew Bettles, lots of people that became superstar after. This was 86. And I think it was an amazing experience. But I think the fact that I was fired was very good for me. Opened me a new perspective in life.
2: I think all the best people have been fired at some point.
1: Well, I guess. I don't know. For sure, I was.
2: Let me ask you about... We've talked about your relationship with some of these amazing photographers, but you also started your own collection of photography quite early on, which is very intriguingly not just fashion. You have, you know, the portraits of Auguste Sandeau in there. You have Moriyama. It's a really comprehensive and very beautiful set of work, mainly black and white. How did you go about collecting? And tell me about some of the pieces that you really cherish.
1: Well, I started collecting without realizing I was collecting. You know, for me, those were memories of my life. As I started in 68, I was very fortunate. I was working with Guy Bourdin, other people, Alfa Castaldi, the husband of Anna Piaggi, and I started buying things that I liked and put on aside because they represented part of my life. Only years later, when Azzedine Alaia asked me to do an exhibition here, I said, but I don't have a collection, Azzedine. I only have memories, souvenir, you know. So we asked the director of a museum in Paris if you'd edit. And then he said that, yes, I had a collection. That's how I realized. Yeah, I never thought of it. You know, I thought, this represents something important for me.
2: Let me talk to you about, we're here in Azzedine Alaia's headquarters, and it strikes me as a very, very important relationship for you and something that was really a strong force in your life. Tell me about meeting Azzedine and his impression on you.
1: I came to meet Azzedine in Paris because I was working at Vogue at the time, and we did a story on him. I didn't know him, but I was working with an editor for Elle, and she said, we have to do a story on this amazing couturier. Azzedine at the time was not doing ready-to-wear. So we did. I got, of course, the advertising department got very upset because 6 pages on an unknown designer, not advertising, was not possible. So I came to Paris to meet him. And he said he wanted to do a dress for me. And he started to take the measurements. And he would say, perfect, perfect. Yeah, I felt so beautiful. Then he came here and he said, oh my God, what a Mediterranean shape you have.
2: And then on the hips. How rude.
1: Yes, but we started to laugh. And then I thought, I don't know, we never left each other. Then he came to Portofino with his dogs. And my daughter and him, they looked alike. Very dark hair, curly, the two of them. I don't know, it was a friendship that became family immediately. And he stayed all the rest of our life, his life, 40 years.
2: That's wonderful. I mean, he was such a formidable character. I wonder, just reflecting on his biography, his story, he came from really an unknown kind of background. He came from Tunis and arrived in Paris with virtually nothing and built this incredible empire. Do you think that's a story we're seeing today? Is that possible today? What's changed in fashion?
1: Well, today it's, I don't know, I think everything is possible. You can't never say no. Because even the time when Azzedine came, he had no papers, no money. There was the Algerian War. It was his talent, only his talent, that brought him where he arrived, and his determination, of course. You know, and I think today it's possible. The talent has to be recognized. Probably what's going on today that in fashion, there are too many, how do you say, CEO who think they know better than the designers. And this is bringing a big confusion in the system.
2: And I read that you said that fashion is a kind of mood and a spirit of freedom and a way to explore who we truly are. I think it's quite a wonderful interpretation of fashion. So often it seems something rather commercial. I wonder if that's something that retail has almost forgotten and something we need to reclaim in the fashion world.
1: Freedom is at the base of everything. Also, don't forget, I was in London when freedom in clothes started, you know, with Mary Quant and all this. And it was really like an amazing discovery. And for years and years, you know, we enjoyed that freedom and became even more free. And I don't know why today we want to lose this beauty of freedom that was difficult to achieve.
2: And I want to ask you, I mean, you've ruminated on the state of fashion a little bit, but about retail, because, I mean, arguably we're reaching a really bit of a crisis point in retail. Just kind of quotidian shops, certainly in Italy, are struggling, and some of these mono brands are struggling for character against the online world. I wondered, do you have any thoughts on where and how retail should sort of go in order to revive and save kind of bricks and mortar?
1: I don't know. I think, you know, today, but already for many years, there are two ways of shopping. Very fast, you go online, it's a service, or very, very slow, and you want to live an experience. Because I don't believe that the physical places can disappear, because we need to meet people, we need to interact. It's the human nature. You don't want to stop or close yourself in a room, buy online, and then don't live. I think people need to live. So I think it's a temporary situation, and it's important to give an experience, to be authentic. And I think people love to live. They love to meet each other. They love to talk to each other. I mean, it's a big difference to watch somebody in the eyes and talk and just text. No? I don't think technology cannot change life. Can make life easier, maybe a service.
2: Because the human warmth that you get from, buying something in a wonderful environment is really unreplaceable. I mean, even if you're talking about buying a loaf of bread, it's still the same principle.
1: Well, of course, if you go, there is a great place in Paris for bread that I love to go. The smell of the bread, I mean, there is not, the screen cannot give you this. Or the touch of a fabric or the flowers, I don't know. You cannot substitute. They're, in my opinion, they can live very well together. They're just two different. What I think is difficult, it's in between. You know, I think either or experience, or fast or slow. I have a problem to understand what it can be in the middle.
2: I mean, we're talking about legacy, memory and all these things. For yourself, I wondered, what do you hope to achieve with all of your different projects? When you look back at it all, what's the goal? What's the thing that you really want to achieve?
1: What I wanted, I don't know, because my life was always I was always doing something else that I love so many different things. What I want to do in the future, now that it's 51 years that I work in different fields, the gallery, the retail, I was lucky to have seen fashion from all the different facets, you know, which is quite rare, from retail, creation, and journalist. I think I want to create a kind of Tenkorsa Como Academy where I can not teach, but give what I know to the younger generations. Because I think at this point, for me, it's the time of giving.
2: Thank you so much, Carla Cesani, for joining me on The Big Interview.
1: Thank you.
2: My thanks to Carla Cesani. To hear more from her, join us next week at the Monocle Quality of Life Conference in Madrid. Well, she'll be talking about the future of retail along with some other stellar speakers. That's it for this season of The Big Interview. We'll be back next autumn. Make sure to subscribe to never miss an episode. The Big Interview was produced by Yolene Goffin. Special thanks on this series to our studio team: Cassie Galpin, Kenya Scarlett, Jack Dewars, Nora Howell, Christy Evans, Sarah Miles, Bill Lutie, George McDonough, Nathan Cooper, and David Stevens. I'm Sophie Grove. Thank you very much for listening.
0: Thanks to the team. We'll take a break.
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0: Either way it goes. My therapist told me that I should tell you the truth, and you're still angry. So sometimes I feel like I still should have lied. I tell you the truth because I care, but I also lie to you because I care. But if I tell you the truth, I guess I can sleep better at night. But then it looks like I don't care because I'm telling you the truth. I mean, I guess I'm just not a... Everybody hates when they get to that part when they realize that I don't want to tell you I don't care, but if it seems like I don't care, it doesn't mean I don't care. It just looks like I don't care. Because my emotions have been sanded off. I live in LA, sweetie. What do you expect?
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0: 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That's a Monocle Radio classic from the Swedish singer-songwriter Svea. We'll take a break.
1: Bienvenue to the Monocle Café in Paris. Tucked away on Rue Bachaumont in Paris' beautiful second arrondissement, it's the perfect spot for a noisette, an evening apéro, some retail therapy, or a browse of our print offerings. 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À bientôt!
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0: You're listening to Monocle Radio in association with Chanel Watches. The silhouette of the J12 watch sets itself apart with its clean, precise lines. Yet, once worn, it is its softness that stands out. Polished with diamond powder, the highly resistant ceramic that adorns it entirely feels as smooth as silk against the skin. A sensory appeal painstakingly perfected for over a quarter of a century that reveals the watchmaking excellence of Chanel. An invincible softness that becomes one with whomever wears it. Chanel Watches, official timekeeper of Monocle Radio.
1: It's 2100 in Melbourne, 1300 in Kyiv, 11 a.m. here in London and 6 a.m. in Havana. That's the time on Monocle Radio, brought to you by Chanel Watches. Hello from Studio One at Midori House in London. I'm Georgina Godwin. In a moment, we'll join Monocle's editor-in-chief, Andrew Tuck, for the latest on The Urbanist. Then the briefing team will be here in an hour's time with top analysis of the day's big news stories, live from London. And of course, I'll be around to bring you a few more of our favourite tunes and the headlines. Here they are. Technical talks between the United States and Iran were due to begin today in Geneva as the next step in implementing this week's ceasefire agreement. But US Vice President J.D. Vance pulled out, citing logistical challenges, and Iran has yet to confirm its delegation, raising fresh doubts about whether the talks will go ahead. Volodymyr Zelensky has told EU leaders that bringing Ukraine into the bloc more quickly would be Europe's strongest long-term security guarantee. He also warned that Kyiv needs more missiles, fuel and financial support before winter as Russia intensifies strikes. And in the United Kingdom, Andy Burnham has returned to Parliament after winning the Makerfield seat, immediately fueling speculation that he could replace Prime Minister Keir Starmer as Labour leader. The result matters beyond Britain because political instability in one of Europe's largest economies comes as mainstream parties across the West face growing pressure from populist challenges. And that's your Monocle Radio News.

0: FIFA coming in, taking over for the World Cup, you know, that's a colossal effort, and the whole footprint of that exercise expands way out into the public realm beyond the footprint of the stadium. But then, you know, on a rainy Tuesday, there may be other reasons for the stadium to be activated.
1: What is the ultimate goal for a city when it hosts a major sporting event? This is The Urbanist, Monocle's programme all about the cities we live in. I'm your host, Andrew Tuck. And this week, we're going football crazy. To mark the start of the FIFA World Cup last week, we are exploring what hosting an event like this can mean for a city. We speak to a stadium architect on what design considerations are made when planning or adapting a sports ground. We also find out what role football has played in Mexico City's evolution. Plus, we explore how mobility in Los Angeles is adapting to mega events. And we check in with Toronto after the city hosted its first match of this World Cup. That's all ahead, right here on The Urbanist with me, Andrew Tuck. Football is by far the most played and by most metrics the most watched sport on earth. As such, many of the most soccer-mad cities and countries have game day infrastructure embedded in their urban environments. But the sport's most prestigious event, the FIFA World Cup, has in recent years chosen hosts in far less football-crazy countries than its earlier editions. So how do stadiums not built for this particular sport adapt? And how do cities not used to events of this scale cope? The architecture and design firm HKS is well known for its stadium projects, especially in North America. And two of its recent venues built for American football, SoFi Stadium in California and the AT&T Stadium in Texas, will host soccer games during the 2026 FIFA World Cup. I recently caught up with the Regional Design Director for Sports and Entertainment at HKS London, Alex Thomas, to discuss the finer points of stadium design in the modern age. And I began by asking him how the industry's priorities have changed over the years.
0: One of the big shifts is in the recognition that these buildings should really be tied to their context, whether that's the climate, the city, the urban context, and also the cultural context. And that's why when you look at any of our sports projects, they all look so different because they are one-off unique pieces of architecture designed to respond to their various contexts. And you can see that at SoFi, for example. They have a Mediterranean climate in LA, and that's why the building is very open and it allows the breeze to come through, and it's a very comfortable environment. You know, the stadium works with the climate to create that.
2: It was interesting reading about SoFi because it looks very unlike, well, externally, what you'd imagine a stadium to look like, because, well, you can explain to people the restrictions because you're a bit close to LAX there.
0: Well, first of all, you know, who said a stadium has to look like anything? We really don't believe it should look like a stadium. It should look like the building it needs to be. That building has some pretty extreme constraints. First of all, it sits on a fault line. So there's a huge hole, and the main structure of the building sits on these seismic isolating structural devices. So when the earth shakes, the stadium doesn't. And then, as you mentioned, it's also in the approach to LAX airport, meaning that the whole building had to be sunk lower so as not to interrupt the aviation channels. So we dug a colossal hole, and there's some pretty clever structural engineering in there.
2: I was speaking to a colleague just before we came on and saying I was doing this interview, and he said, oh, the team I support, you know, the ground can be pulled back and wrapped up. Then you can have a concert on a different flooring. When you go underneath, there's a go-karts place. The level of thinking that goes into the design, you wouldn't spot it as a regular person on a match day. What kinds of things are you thinking of when you build these stadiums?
0: Well, I think the two key sets of drivers really are fan expectations, and you might say fan expectation or community expectation or customer expectation. I think the level of expectation as to what these venues could and should be is really expanding. And so that then brings us to the second driver, which is considering the event calendar. You know, what are the things that you might want to or need to, for commercial reasons or for community reasons, do with the stadium? And the answer is those things can happen at a really wide range of scales. So FIFA coming in, taking over for the World Cup, you know, that's a colossal effort, and the whole footprint of that exercise expands way out into the public realm beyond the footprint of the stadium. But then, you know, on a rainy Tuesday, there may be other reasons for the stadium to be activated. There may be community groups or other commercial entities who want to come to that space and use it and benefit the team or local economies or whatever those things are. So it really links to the event calendar and the wide range of things that we expect the buildings to do these days.
2: You face some particular challenges in the US, though, because all stadium designs in the States tend to be a little bit on the edge of town with these large aprons of car parking around them that you have to work quite hard to get people to cross that threshold if they think, oh, I know, we'll go for dinner tonight at the stadium because it's still open. You can just go there for a meal, or there's a kids' playgroup. We'll just go there. Or is that just built into the American psyche, this notion that you drive to the venue?
0: I mean, I think sports around the world, sports fans generally, they're creatures of ritual and tradition and habit, and some of those things are difficult to break. But I think younger generations across the world and in different sports have very different sets of expectations. So in many ways, the venues have to cater to quite a wide range of expectations and different behaviours. So I think it's generally recognised that a stadium which is kind of embedded in a community and surrounded by other, you know, an extension of the city, has more to offer and is richer in terms of the experiences that people can have there. We refer to these internally as experience districts, but that can be something which has been created artificially, or it could be something where, you know, the stadium has been very, very carefully over time stitched into an existing urban context. And there are really strong benefits in both directions to those kind of synergies.
2: The AT&T Stadium, it can take up to 100,000 people, and the pictures of it are extraordinary. Explain to listeners some of the things that you have to think about there, because I imagine that there must be an extraordinary amount of work, that we don't really consider when we see the outcome of what you've produced.
0: Yeah, I think the origins of stadium design, and I've seen this over my kind of 15 years doing this, what we consider stadium architecture is really evolving. So the basic principles of getting people to and from the venue, getting them in safely, making sure everybody can see the field, and all of those 100,000 in AT&T will have a great view of the pitch, I assure you. So those, I would say, are the kind of minimum requirements that any competent sports architect should be bringing to the project. Where it's become interesting in the last 5 to 10 years is when we start to kind of expand our area of interest and think about, okay, we can definitely get people in safely, they're going to have a fun time, then they're going to leave safely. What else can we do? And that's where it gets really, really interesting and exciting. You know, talking about AT&T Stadium, something that they've been doing for several years is there's a fixed number of seats, but people love the idea of being in the same place at the same time as the event, even if they can't afford to or don't want to pay for a ticket. So for many years, people have been gathering outside the stadium when the game's going on inside the stadium. Why is that? You know, there's some really interesting things about human nature and what it is that really draws us to attend these events that, you know, I think comes from some kind of ancient herd instinct or social instinct that we have. So that's a great example of how an event and a venue containing the event has a lot of draw. And actually, often people go to these games, and this is true of soccer as well. It's not just an American thing. You know, sometimes people are more interested in, actually, this is an afternoon out with my kids, or this is a business interaction that we're going to the game for. We're going to get a suite, and my priority isn't watching the game, it's doing business. So in some instances, the sport can become an excuse almost to create a day out and to create interactions and to have all of these kind of moments with our families and friends.
2: So tell me, with your HKS hat on, a hard hat, I hope, when you go into a stadium, either one you've designed yourself or not, what's your personal checklist of, like, this is what you need to make a good stadium?
0: Yeah, I mean, we spend a lot of time thinking very deeply about every aspect. So really, it's quite difficult to concentrate on the game sometimes. My son's 14 and he's really into going to away games, supporting our team, Norwich City. And one of the things we talk about there is the atmosphere and, you know, where the noisiest fans are placed, what the structure is doing to either help or harm the acoustics and generate noise. I think for proper football, that's a really important aspect. And it's something that, you know, is really gets down into the kind of most raw and basic kind of tribal instinct of being a sports fan. But then, of course, we look at all these other things, you know, certainly how easy it is to move in and out, the kind of seamlessness and the comfort that every fan has. You know, we shouldn't be having to wait outside or be crowded. And often if you pay a little bit more money, you can have a even more comfortable experience. And I think that's a really big part of it. I can't help but sit and look at the seating bowl at the end of the game and, you know, notice where the people are having to queue up. Oh, those people got out in 2 minutes and those people are still there 5 minutes later. You know, that's just the reality of, you know, one of my good hobbies also being my profession.
1: My thanks to Alex Thomas from HKS there. Staying in the United States now, we wanted to check in with a friend of the show, Commotion founder and CEO John Rossand, to see how Los Angeles Transport is adapting to the influx of soccer supporters and preparing for future events too. John caught up with this show's producer, David Stevens, earlier this week. Let's listen in.
3: LA knows how to put on great mega events, and we organized to perfection the 1984 LA Olympics. And, you know, there were a lot of naysayers back then who said, oh my God, you know, traffic's going to come to a halt, et cetera. But the mayor at the time, Tom Bradley, you know, launched this Take the Bus to the Games campaign, which drew over a million responses. And I think commuters voluntarily shifted hours and routes, you know, smog fell and Angelinos showed up for their city. And you see that happening. At the end of the day, Angelinos are proud about their city. So I think they're going to come through this year with the World Cup, next year with the Super Bowl, and of course, the year after the 2028 Olympics and Paralympics. I mean, it's a trifecta of events that I think no American city has really faced this sequence in such a compressed window. Some people are predicting doom. I predict that things will go pretty well. And that this is happening at a time when the public transit system, the LA Metro bus routes, are being expanded in an unprecedented way. Remember in 2016, Angelina voters voted for Measure M, which was increasing sales tax to fund public transit on a long-term basis, and that is releasing about $121 billion, which is a big sum of money, and we're seeing it in action, new lines, etc. And this is going to have a huge impact, I think, on the way Angelinos move. And if anything, it will drive more and more people to transit. I think it will drive more people to zero emission modes of transit, to shared transit possibilities. Remember, this is also happening at a time when autonomous vehicles are starting to be seen on the roads everywhere in LA. They will become ubiquitous in coming years. And the impact of autonomy on AI and the way AI is going to reorganize mobility will be enormous. So I think a very different LA will emerge over the next few years.
0: Yeah, it's always so interesting to hear from you, John, because you give us a little temperature on the expanding transit in LA. And on that note of expanding and contracting, when we talk about when those events do roll into town, how is LA Metro designed to expand and retract? How are any cities really designed to be able to increase capacity when needed and then also retract to their usual business afterwards?
3: The best urban transit systems are elastic. You know, they're built for peaks and can absorb surges. The ones built only for average loads obviously collapse when there is a big load. But I think, you know, if you look at Tokyo with its five incredible metro lines, New York with the MTA, I mean, when the Yankees or the Mets reach the World Series, the MTA, I can guarantee you, is running packed trains on every line, but they run. It works in the end of the day. So it can bend without breaking. And that's what a mature network looks like. And I think, frankly, we'll see the same in LA. But, you know, it's slightly different from New York. I mean, no single rail spine of LA Metro runs directly to SoFi Stadium, where a lot of the World Cup games are going to be held, where, you know, a lot of the Olympic games are going to be held. And so the way that's being addressed by LA Metro is through park and ride and shuttle connectors. You know, they're very functional. They may not be the most elegant solutions. But the important thing is that I think the city is using the World Cup, the World Series, the Olympics as kind of deadlines that really accelerate projects that LA needs to have and wants to have, whether it's, you know, a larger transit network, faster bus service, certainly better access to LAX, which has been really one of the worst served airports in the universe in terms of transit and getting there and parking. It's just been a nightmare. That's going to get better. There's a big people mover that will connect LAX directly with the metro. You know, there's going to be gradually reduced dependence on cars. You know, I'm looking forward to this new LA that I hope will emerge.
0: I love that. We feel your enthusiasm, John. You've worked on some big events yourself. You've worked on the World Economic Forum in Davos. You've got your own series of events, Commotion, which we'll come to in a bit. What have you learned from those events, and what are you kind of hoping will emerge from these events that are happening in LA that they can continue on to help benefit the city past the closing ceremony?
3: Oh, look, I mean, I think the fact that we have Commotion LA and a Commotion Miami, but we're talking about LA, participants of really global decision makers at a very high level. So it's one of the only places in the world where you'll get, you know, I don't know, the CTO of a automotive OEM who can talk directly to the head of transportation of a Latin American city. I mean, those are kind of exchanges that are so important. You know, when you get public and private together, you look at different kinds of innovations that can help cities in the future. So I think we're distinctive at Commotion because of sort of who's in the room more than sort of what's on the agenda. You know, AI and mega events are the two big themes of the 10th edition of Commotion LA in mid-November. You know, we're going to look at the way autonomy is starting to affect all of urban mobility, automation. We look at public-private partnerships and financial innovation, city planning, you know, design and infrastructure, energy transition issues. These are the kinds of weighty subjects we look at Commotion. It's a very kind of hands-on conference. It's not a kind of show-and-tell trade show. I mean, it's where, you know, principals really meet and speak, do deals often. So yeah, I know that Monica will be there, which is great, but tell your friends. It'll be a really great event this time, November 18th and 19th in the heart of downtown LA.
4: Fantastic, John. So tell us, where can we find that information? Where can we buy our tickets?
3: Head to www.commotionglobal.com and you'll find everything out about us. And of course, also at Substack, we have a twice weekly Commotion News, which is one of the best analytical roundups anywhere of sort of what's happening at the cutting edge of mobility.
1: John Rossant there, founder and CEO of Commotion, in conversation with David Stevens. We shift our focus now to another of the host nations for this year's World Cup, Mexico. The country's capital is seeing a period of unprecedented global attention. But is there a gap between the Mexico City imagined by outsiders and the one experienced by residents? Joining Monocle's Tom Edwards was former Mexican ambassador to the United States, Arturo Sarracan, and the journalist and broadcaster experienced in interpreting Mexico for international audiences, Leon Krause. Tom began by asking Leon to try to make sense of what Mexico City has become as an international hub.
5: Well, I should probably begin by saying that this is a city that has been magnificent for over half a millennium, right? The old Mexica city of Mexico, Tenochtitlan, was an awesome place. That word is often abused, but here it's precise. Absolutely unique place, a city surrounded by hundreds of causeways and lakes. And now it's become this gigantic international hub, almost a country on its own, right? And it's become this magnet because I think it offers something increasingly rare among global capitals. Density, of course, creativity, history, food, street life, beauty, contradiction, and a possibility all at once. It is a fascinating, intense, complicated place.
6: I love that. And there is this sense of opportunity, this extraordinary dynamism almost round every corner. Arturo, how do you describe the experience of being in Mexico City to people who are not familiar with it?
7: Well, for starters, you have to get used to the altitude, but beyond the cliche of being at almost 2,200 meters above sea level, it is one of the most vibrant places on the face of the earth. And it's been like that for centuries. It is true that in the last couple of decades, and particularly turbocharged after the pandemic, it has become this new sort of global hub that has, I think, attracted particularly creative industries, innovators, entrepreneurs, because in many ways, it's sort of like a new world. It's like the Wild West. It's rife with opportunities and rife also with a lot of the challenges that the Wild West and the New World entailed when people were making their fortunes and their livelihoods and they're rebranding themselves, remaking themselves. But I think it's that electricity that runs through your body when you walk around Mexico City. It happens in a few cities around the world, but certainly in the case of Mexico. And I think that in many ways, the pandemic is what sort of triggered this latest wave of passion and interest. And it's driven mainly on the pillars of gastronomy and plastic arts, but creative industries. But I think the art world in Mexico City, it's always been there. We've had go back to the muralists in the early 1920s and 30s, but it's always been an art capital of the world. But what has happened in the art scene in Mexico over the last 10, 15 years is beyond amazing. And I think that, plus everything else that a country like ours, with all its beauty, but also all its contradictions and challenges entails, I think has made a lot of people feel that it's a place where you come to life, you feel alive.
6: And people around the world are getting a sense of that vitality, particularly at this moment with this lens, the FIFA World Cup lens, trained, of course, on all of Mexico, across the US, Canada, but also on Mexico City very specifically. What kind of an opportunity and obligation, I guess, does this sort of focus, Leon, provide? Because it is exciting, it is an opportunity, but I guess there are attendant challenges in terms of the narrative about Mexico City that the world is served up. You must presumably welcome that focus, but tell me what this 6 weeks of this World Cup may mean for Mexico City.
5: Well, I found the change of narrative to be frankly touching in these first few days of the World Cup. You have to take into consideration that in the days leading up to the event, all coverage focused on a city under siege, right? Teachers' unions had taken over the Zócalo, the main square of the city. They were threatening protests all over, including around the legendary Azteca Stadium. It could have been catastrophic. In the end, it became a party, and honestly, much more than a party. A celebration not only of Mexican identity, but of human identity. And I don't think I'm exaggerating. I mean, what the world saw and what we felt inside Azteca Stadium, which is, frankly, I've been to Wembley and I love Wembley. And I think those are the two great cathedrals of world football, the Azteca and Wembley, was just incredible. And most of it was spontaneous. There were scenes that were unforgettable, but it was not only inside Azteca Stadium, also outside of it. And the way the country has shown its more virtuous side, most welcoming side, you see the videos on social media, fandoms coming to Mexico. It's no coincidence that the country has hosted the World Cup now 3 times, and most people say the whole World Cup should have been in Mexico. They're right, because, you know, apart from our problems and the cartels, and all of those things do exist. But what we're seeing now is the best Mexico. And the best Mexico, guess what? It also exists, despite this insistence on a pernicious narrative. So I'm not being a romantic. I'm just saying that what we've seen in these first few days just corroborates the view that there is that other Mexico that is pretty touching.
7: I fully agree with what Leon has said, but I'll be the proverbial skunk in the party by saying that all of this does bring a double screen type of vision regarding Mexico City, because yes, absolutely, what we're seeing, what we're reading in terms of people talking about the experience within the iconic Azteca Stadium, the way Mexicans react to all the fans that have come to Mexico to watch the games in Monterrey, Guadalajara, Mexico City, all that is true. But at the same time, it sort of highlights the pending issues that the Mexican government and the city of Mexico municipality have not done, which is, how do you create or piggyback on this natural soft power and attractiveness that Mexico City has to create a narrative, to build upon that narrative, to solve many of the critical challenges that Mexico City faces? You've got this huge event, and at the same time, the previous government torpedoed the building of a 21st century airport that Mexico City really needs to sort of become an international hub, or the most important hub connecting North America and South and Central America and the Caribbean on this side of the Atlantic. So it's this double screen of opportunity and challenge where I think, despite how we all feel boosted and buoyed by what we see in terms of Mexico City being again a World Cup city, the inability, the lack of appetite, the lack of bandwidth, of strategic vision of the Mexico City government and of the Mexican government in general as to how you take advantage of this, do a bit of jujitsu and sort of build upon this, create a public diplomacy strategy, is completely absent from all of this. So a lot of what we're seeing is happening organically, which may be a good thing, but at the same time, it's also a story of the huge potential missed by authorities that have never understood how to leverage this and how to portray this to a global audience.
1: My thanks to Arturo Sarakan and Leon Krause there, speaking with Tom Edwards. And my thanks also to Andrew Law from Mexico Input Output for facilitating the conversation. And you can find out more at mx-io.org. Finally today, we check in with our Toronto correspondent to take the temperature of the city after it hosted Canada's opening game of this World Cup last week. Thomas Lewis reports.
8: It doesn't get better than this. We have a lot of excited Canadian fans.
9: I got goosebumps. We've been waiting for this for so long.
10: Most of my friends don't follow the team. They kind of laugh at us. They rather support England and all that. I said I'd rather die than wear somebody else's jersey. But that's me.
11: We've been waiting 23 years of our lives to see this and be here, and this is amazing.
12: Well, it definitely feels pretty magic so far. I've spoken to friends who live in different bits of the city. Toronto has quite a big footprint along the shore of Lake Ontario. And wherever you are, it seems, the answer is the same, that there really is this pretty beguiling, festive spirit that has seeped into lots of different bits of the city after a build-up that really was quite subdued. I think things like wrangles over ticket prices or some of the demands that FIFA was making of some of Canada's two host cities, and also the way that the build-up had played out south of the border in the US. I think that had sapped people's excitement a little bit. But now that the games have begun and that Canadians have seen the Canadian team play their first match in Toronto, that's all ebbed away. And people are kind of thrilled, it feels to me, that the world has rolled into town for the World Cup this time around. It's been lovely to see different bits of the city activated in different ways, in formal ones and in less formal ways too. Toronto's public library network, for example, which is one of the best used city library networks anywhere in North America, they're offering free screenings of all of Canada's games throughout this World Cup. Also at Nathan Phillips Square, which is the main plaza in front of Toronto's famous City Hall building, those curving mid-century towers, well, that's been transformed into a football pitch throughout the duration of the tournament. And the University of Toronto, its lovely picturesque main quadrangle, that's been transformed into a public screening space as well. And there was a really lovely moment a couple of nights ago when the Toronto Symphony Orchestra was playing a concert in one of the concert halls in Toronto, but that was being live streamed onto the screens in Sankofa Square, which is often described as Toronto's answer to Times Square in New York. So you had this remarkable sight of lots of people dressed in Canada red watching one of Canada's best orchestras serenading them from a concert hall elsewhere in the city. So it's all felt pretty special so far. And I think it's fair to say there is a romance in Toronto for the World Cup, a deeper sort of emotional relationship that predates its hosting of World Cup games this time around, because more than half the population in Toronto was born somewhere else. So whenever a World Cup rolls around, someone will be cheering for some team somewhere in the city, no matter who's playing. So it does feel pretty special the World Cup is actually here. Oh, and an honourable mention to Alanis Morissette, who was an inspired choice to sing the national anthem ahead of Canada's first game here in Toronto of this World Cup. She did a fantastic job, did herself proud, did the country proud. Really was magic.

My thanks there to Thomas Lewis, also Alanis Morissette. And that's all for this week's episode of The Urbanist. You can follow us for new editions of the show every week, and you can subscribe to Monocle Magazine for reports on all things design, architecture, and urbanism too. Just visit monocle.com. This episode of The Urbanist was produced by star striker David Stevens, who also edited the show. I'm Andrew Tuck. Goodbye, and thank you for listening, city lovers.

0: Thanks very much to Andrew Tuck and the team. Do listen out for Tall Stories, which is the baby sister, if you like, of that programme. Now, we'll take a break.
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0: 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That's lovely.
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2: No, I said no. You got to let me go. No, I said no.

0: And that was Tara with Diaspora. And that's it from me, Georgina Godwin, for today. But the briefing team is standing by. Many thanks for listening.
1: You are listening to Monocle Radio in association with Chanel Watches. The strength of the Calibre 12.1 manufacture movement lies in its uncompromising robustness. Yet it is the infinite smoothness with which it delivers the seconds that guarantees the J12's flawless chronometric precision. Visible behind is a perfectly circular oscillating weight and 191 meticulously assembled components reflecting the prowess of the Calibre 12.1, the embodiment of Chanel's watchmaking excellence with understated strength. Chanel Watches, official timekeeper of Monocle Radio.
2: It's 1900 in Singapore, 1300 in Paris, midday here in London, and 6 a.m. in Bogota. That's the time on Monocle Radio, brought to you by Chanel Watches. The briefing starts now.

0: Hello and a very warm welcome to The Briefing, broadcasting live from Studio One here at Midori House in London. I'm Thomas Waterhouse. Coming up on today's programme, stay in the left-hand lane or make a sharp and unpredictable veer to the right.
1: Pero el pueblo colombiano sí recordará lo que hizo el tigre cuando la patria lo necesitó.
2: ¡Vamos, Colombia!
0: Colombia's leading right-wing candidate, Abelardo de la Espriella, at his final rally there, with the nation facing a stark choice this weekend as they head back to the polls to pick a new president. Switzerland tumbles to third place in the IMD's world ranking of economic competitiveness, pipped to the top two spots by Singapore and Hong Kong. We look at what's triggered the shake-up. Just days after reaching a 14-point peace plan, the US postpones planned direct talks with Iran. We'll assess the impact the deal and its delays could have in Asia. And Monocle's Claudia Jacob is soaking up the heat and the latest cultural offerings in the French capital as Parisians prepare for their annual bop and boogie to celebrate the summer solstice. All that right here on The Briefing with me, Thomas Waterhouse. It's decision time for Colombians who are being asked to choose between two very contrasting visions for the future of their country. For the second time in recent weeks, voters will head to polling stations this coming Sunday for a presidential runoff vote. The man who narrowly came first in late May's first round poll, the far-right defence lawyer with no previous political experience, Abelardo de la Espriella, a man now also known as the Tiger, will face the left-wing senator Ivan Cepeda. We can speak now to the journalist Catherine Ellis, who's covering this looming ballot in the south of the country. Hello to you, Catherine.
3: Hello.
0: Thanks very much for being with us. I alluded to this in my intro.

0: Metro, but we really can't underestimate just how polarising this election is. These two visions being put forward are really miles apart, aren't they?
1: They certainly are. This is definitely one of the most polarised elections that Colombia's ever seen, really. Like you say, we've got two very, very different visions here. You've got Iván Cepeda, which is the left-wing candidate. That's the chosen, the preferred candidate of the governing left at the minute. You know, now he's a very philosophical character. He wants to put through a lot of different reforms, kind of deepen the reforms that Gustavo Petro, who's the current president, has already put through. And then on the other hand, you've got this character called Abelardo de la Espriella, also nicknamed the Tiger, that wants a very radical agenda, mainly concentrated on a hardline security, kind of in the El Salvador's Bukele model. So you've got two very, very different issues, two very different candidates, but with security really as the main priority for voters this Sunday.
0: I'll come on to security in just a second with you. But before we move on to that, just what are opinion polls telling us about how close this race on Sunday actually is?
1: Well, opinion polls have actually started to widen a little bit. Like when we had the runoff nearly 3 weeks ago, Iván Cepeda, the left-wing candidate, that was actually ahead by quite a lot. So he was on around 40% and Abelardo de la Espriella was quite a few points behind. But what actually happened was Abelardo surpassed him. So there seemed to be a surge in the last week. And what he was doing, he was mopping up a lot of the voters from the centre and the centre-right that kind of went over to the more radical right. Now, at the minute, polls are very varied, but a lot of, you know, some of them are saying that Abelardo de la Espriella is on about 52 and Iván Cepeda is on 44%. But as we saw in the first round, those polls were wildly wrong. They're likely to be a lot more accurate this time, like I say, because he's kind of already mopped up those centre and right votes. But it's still a very unpredictable election, but he is likely to win.
0: Well, let's go back now to your point about security. You're in the south of the country, an area that's been rocked by violence and unrest during the campaigning. What are both candidates selling as the best idea nationwide to tackle this issue?
1: Yeah, I mean, an area called Guaviare at the minute. I mean, this is for decades, it's really experienced the kind of the brunt of the violence. And just last month, actually, there were 48 people killed here in confrontations between two different FARC dissident groups, factions that didn't sign up to the peace deal in 2016. And actually around 10 of those were actually kids. They were minors. So child recruitment is becoming really big as well. Now, what Iván Cepeda is saying on the left, he wants to continue Gustavo Petro's negotiations, this flagship policy called Total Peace, where you negotiate with armed and criminal groups. And on the other hand, you've got Espriella, which is totally against that. He wants to completely scrap that. He wants a hardline security model. He wants to increase defense spending, increase military operations, and also build mega prisons as well. He's had this idea of 10 mega prisons in the style of El Salvador as well. Now, a lot of people, even here in this region, a lot of people have actually suffered extortion as well from armed groups. So a lot of people here are for that right-wing policy. But then you get people in the countryside who are very worried about the humanitarian impact that increased humanitarian operations might actually have. So there's a lot of concern and a lot of polarization even here between different people.
0: Catherine, as you were hinting at there, a lot of voters are worried and concerned about security. So what has been done to make sure that Sunday's runoff goes smoothly?
1: Yeah, I mean, it's been quite concerning, to be honest. I mean, even last year, that one of the presidential or pre-presidential candidates, Miguel Uribe, was actually assassinated at a rally in Bogota. You know, the police and the armed forces, they're giving constant updates. You know, I'm on a WhatsApp group that's sent to journalists and it's updating, you know, if there's kind of any operations or the latest kind of drug leaders that have been arrested. But generally, the first round, you know, kind of all went okay. People are expecting the second round to okay. The main concern is afterwards. So it's not necessarily the day itself, but it's whether it's who wins and what happens afterwards. Like, especially with protests, it doesn't necessarily mean they'll be violent, but there are indications, or there are people saying that there might be protests. And there are also concerns what armed groups might do afterwards. Concerns that there might be more attacks, that these will definitely increase in the short and the medium term, to put themselves perhaps in a better position, or to try and, you know, if Sepeda does happen to win, it would put them in a better position for negotiations. More likely De La Espriella will win, but they're not going to give up the fight easily. They're not going to give up control of these territories or of these illegal economies which funds them. You have to remember now that the armed groups are very, very different to the FARC of the 90s and the 2000s. You've got split groups now where it's not really ideology that drives them. It's criminal economies like cocaine, illegal mining, and extortion. So there could be more violence in the short term after the election, but the police and the armed forces are doing everything they can beforehand to make sure everything goes smoothly.
0: And Catherine, I should just ask you finally, how is this vote all being viewed or monitored in the wider region? We've, of course, heard from President Trump in the US saying that he'll provide Washington support if the far right candidate wins.
1: Yeah, I mean, we've heard Trump come out in support of him, which wasn't any huge surprise, but it did give a little bit of a boost to the campaign. You've got Daniel Noboa in Ecuador, right-wing president as well, who's very supportive. And you've got Javier Milei as well, who's from Argentina, who's come out and support him as well. So there is kind of a right-wing contingent here. He has got a big backing, especially in terms of drugs operations and security operations. You know, a lot of the region is seeing this as a positive thing, especially Ecuador. Ecuador used to be the safest, or at least one of the safest countries in South America, and now it's one of the most dangerous. And a lot of this is filtered through from this Colombia security situation, and from a lot of drugs groups as well. So definitely they're hoping there'll be a lot more cooperation with the US, kind of in Venezuela at the minute. There's a really big security problem on the Venezuela-Colombia border, so they're hoping for more cooperation too. So it's being viewed very positively by some circles, but it increasingly, like, there's a lot of concerns by other people on the left, or just people in general, about what humanitarian impacts any military operations might actually have.
0: Okay, thanks very much, Catherine. That was Catherine Ellis joining us from the south of Colombia ahead of Sunday's runoff presidential vote. Now here's Tom Webb with the day's other news headlines.
2: Thanks, Thomas. Peace talks between the US and Iran will no longer take place today. Vice President J.D. Vance was set to travel to Switzerland for the negotiations, but has since dropped those plans, while Tehran never confirmed a delegation. The US's Air Force One plane has been retired after 35 years of transporting presidents. The Trump administration is set to replace it with a jet gifted by the Qatari government. Critics of the move argue it's a conflict of interest and denounce the $400 million budget needed to upgrade the aircraft. North Korea's state-run Korean Central Television has been accused of airing World Cup matches without securing broadcasting rights. The broadcast reportedly included uncensored ads for Western companies such as Coca-Cola and McDonald's. Those are the day's headlines. Back to you, Thomas.
0: Thanks very much, Tom. Next on the briefing, Singapore has gone back to the top spot in the International Institute for Management Development's World Competitiveness Ranking, climbing back from second place last year and pushing Switzerland from the top of this global leaderboard. This annual index of 70 different economies has just been published, with the ranking based on 92 different questions and dozens of pieces of data harvested from a measurement of four different factors, being government efficiency, infrastructure, economic performance, and business efficiency. I'm joined now by Arturo Bries, a professor of finance and director of the IMD World Competitiveness Centre in Lausanne. Good afternoon to you.
3: Good afternoon. Hello.
0: Thank you for being with us here on Monocle Radio. I'd like to start our conversation with some housekeeping, if I may, and some clarifications on terminology. What are you specifically referring to when you talk about economic competitiveness?
3: Thank you, and this is a very good question. Economic competitiveness is not about competition. So what we try to measure and what we international organizations refer to when they mention national competitiveness is the ability of the country to generate prosperity, that is economic happiness, that is high salaries, a good quality of life, a good government, good schools, good hospitals, good infrastructure. So essentially it's an economic concept that tries to measure prosperity.
0: I mentioned it briefly in my intro, but it might be helpful to remind our listeners just how this ranking is researched and executed.
3: Yes, we collect data from 70 economies. We have been doing that for the last 35 years, and we're the world reference when it comes to measuring competitiveness. And we collect hard data, like statistics from the OECD or the United Nations, as well as you have mentioned, about 90 to 100 questions that we ask senior executives in each country, be it the UK or Switzerland, with the help of partner institutes, and that we track constantly to just make sure that that there are no big swings in the responses. But we rely on executive opinions about the variety of questions, from corruption to, the skill availability in the talent pool.
0: Now let's get into the details of the latest report. One of the big takeaways is the fact that Switzerland has slipped from the top spot to third position. How have you accounted for that?
3: No, there are two factors at stake. One is the whole European environment that has been riskier and more problematic because of geopolitical issues related to Ukraine, but also energy crisis driven by the war in Iran, and tariffs as well that affected countries in 2025. So I think overall, the economic situation in Europe has been negative, and most continental European countries in the ranking, they drop. With respect to specifically Switzerland, the problem that we have had is that our currency has appreciated a lot in 2025, which basically means that capital inflows have been difficult, and then Switzerland has suffered a massive flow of investment abroad from Switzerland to the rest of the world that actually has made our life more difficult because prices went up and quality of life deteriorated relative to others. So the economic performance of the country has not been the best, just to say, at least relative to what it used to be.
0: And if we flip things on their head and look at why Singapore has come first, you've singled out the city-state's flexibility and its adaptive capacities. What has it been doing particularly well?
3: Well, Singapore, I think, checks all the boxes when it comes to competitiveness. Good economic performance, good government, efficient businesses, and good infrastructure. One of the things that Singapore shows relative to the other is an amazing agility and adaptability, certainly after the pandemic, but also, for example, when it comes to diversifying its economy away. We tend to believe that Singapore is based primarily on services, but it has developed in the last years a very strong manufacturing sector as well. And I think this diversification, together with the ability of the country to attract capital from abroad, to attract talent as well, and overall a very clear government policy and a very efficient government, contributes to putting Singapore at the top of our ranking this year.
0: Okay, Arturo Brice, Director of the IMD World Competitiveness Centre. Thank you very much for joining us. You're listening to The Briefing on Monocle Radio. You're back with The Briefing on Monocle Radio. As you'll no doubt have heard, the US and Iran have signed a 60-day interim peace agreement, bringing some relief to global energy markets. Oil tankers have begun returning to the Strait of Hormuz, with Japan's Ministry of Foreign Affairs saying a Japanese vessel has also safely passed through the waterway this Friday. Crude prices have fallen from their wartime highs. However, significant challenges remain, particularly for Asia, which has suffered more than most regions from the closure of the strait. To discuss this all further, I'm joined by Andy Critchlow, head of Energy News at Dow Jones Energy. Good afternoon to you, Andy.
4: Good afternoon.
0: Thank you for joining us here on Monocle Radio. First of all, what do you make of the US delaying today's planned direct talks with Iran? How concerned might affected parties and economies be by this postponement?
4: It's a fragile agreement still. And, you know, specifically for energy markets, you know, what we've seen in the last 24 hours is tankers leaving the Gulf at pace. Traders, buyers of energy from the region are in a rush to get those hydrocarbons outside that choke point, which does indicate that the markets, at least, they're very circumspect about this agreement at this point. They're going to be seeking more clarity. You know, we saw the details of the plan that were released. There was very little detail actually in that in terms of, you know, how the long-term future of shipping and the security of supply of the Strait of Hormuz is going to be guaranteed over a period of time. So a great deal of uncertainty at this point.
0: How long do you expect it will take before, you know, the Strait is fully opened and we're starting to see effects, the full effects of the Strait being reopened?
4: Yeah, I mean, the majority of sources that we're talking to in the region who are involved in either trading oil or in shipping are saying, you know, anything between 90 days to a whole year before we get normality in terms of the kind of supply to market we were seeing before the conflict started over 100 days ago. So it's this isn't going to be solved overnight.
0: Let's focus now on Asia and on Asia's energy security. Why has the Strait of Hormuz mattered so much to this corner of the world?
4: Well, 60% of the region's energy supply, hydrocarbon supply, comes from the Persian Gulf region, and that's Iran. That is the Arab Gulf states in the region. It's absolutely critically important in terms of crude oil supply, product supply, jet fuel, petrochemicals, but also importantly, natural gas and LNG. So it's really impossible to overstate how exposed Asia is in terms of supply of energy from the region. And it all goes through that choke point, the Strait of Hormuz, which, you know, it accounts for a fifth of global supply, but, you know, close to 60% of Asia's supply of these hydrocarbons. So critically important. For major economies in Asia like China, yes, they can diversify somewhat. They have domestic supply. They have avenues to bring in more crude from Russia. But ultimately, it is the Gulf region that is the sort of baseload supplier of hydrocarbons to Asia.
0: You hinted at it there. How has Asia coped during these weeks of gridlock? What kinds of strategies or solutions have these countries found to deal with this issue?
4: Well, there were significant buffers in place in some of the major economies in Asia. So in China, for example, 1.4 billion barrels of crude in emergency stocks and industrial inventories as we headed into the conflict. Those stockpiles have been drawn down at pace. In addition, you know, we've seen an acceleration in diversification away from fossil fuel passenger transport in China. This will be the first year where you see actually a decline in consumption of passenger transport fuels. So that's gasoline, diesel, etc. in China since China entered the WTO in 2001. So it's an inflection point. And at the same time, we're seeing an acceleration in EV sales in China. By 2030, 2035, the Chinese EV fleet will be about 44, 45 million vehicles, rising to 144 million vehicles by 2050. Elsewhere in Asia, you know, we've seen fuel rationing. So economies such as Vietnam, Thailand, you know, they've actually had to restrict consumer supply, and it has hurt economic growth.
0: Do you share or have the opinion that these countries in Asia have learnt an important lesson that they shouldn't be so reliant on the Gulf?
4: Absolutely. Energy security now is the top of everyone's agenda. And I think that in the years to come, we're going to see a greater emphasis on building strategic stockpiles of hydrocarbons in country, building those buffers up, which if we hadn't had that going into this conflict, there would have been a severe price shock. I think that is now acknowledged. I think there'll be a greater emphasis as well in terms of diversification of supply, looking to new suppliers of hydrocarbons, maybe Venezuela, maybe Guyana, maybe Latin America. Brazil is looking to expand its hydrocarbons, and also the United States. The US now producing about 13.6 million barrels a day of crude and a major exporter. So the region will be looking to diversify its supply, but also will be looking to build cross-border pipelines to sources of hydrocarbons closer to home, and that really means Russia.
0: Andy Critchlow, Head of Energy News at Dow Jones Energy, thank you very much. You're listening to The Briefing on Monocle Radio. We're ending today's show in France, where the National Weather Centre has extended an orange heat wave alert to cover 53 departments across the country this Friday. If you're a fan of basking in the heat, it's perhaps the ideal time to get out and about and soak up some culture. Monocle writer Claudia Jacob joins us now from Monocle's Studio 5 in Paris. Hello to you, Claudia.
5: Hello, how are you?
0: I'm okay. Are you surviving the heat?
5: I'm taking shelter in the studio at the back of the cafe, but yeah, I mean, never seen anything like this in Paris. It truly feels tropical.
0: It's, enjoy, I mean, if you like the heat. I understand that this morning you've been at one cultural beacon in the French capital that's reopened in the Marais neighbourhood after several years of renovation. Just what has changed at the Centre Culturel Suisse, and what can people expect if they visit?
5: Well, it was founded in 1985 in this beautiful 17th century hôtel particulier, sort of a historic Parisian mansion. And, you know, in that sense, the building itself and the bones of it are, of course, still there. But there's a beautiful new bookshop, a buvette, which is sort of a traditional Swiss kiosk cafe, and plenty of really light and airy exhibition spaces, and really a renewed sense of the purpose of Swiss art in Paris, and how the relationship can help one another, and how Paris can give Swiss artists an amazing place on the world stage, and really where better to do that than in the heart of the Marais, you know, really the beacon of Paris's artistic prowess near the Centre Pompidou and all of these, you know, the Musée Picasso and all this. So yeah, there's really no better place to do it, I think.
0: And what does this reopening of the Swiss Cultural Centre tell us about why Switzerland is investing in French culture?
5: Well, it shows that Switzerland is willing to make these really long-term investments in cultural infrastructure abroad, particularly in Paris. I mean, the centre has undergone a four-year renovation costing upwards of 7 million francs, and that's been entirely paid for by Pro Helvetia, which is the Swiss government's National Arts and Culture Foundation. So, you know, it really shows that they see Paris as something that's strategically important for Switzerland, and it wants to be part of the cultural ecosystem here. And I think also that culture is a part of Swiss's foreign policy. You know, it's not just about art, it's also about diplomacy. And I think an interesting detail here is that while the centre was closed, the cultural programming continued across France. I mean, they went everywhere from Dunkirk even to Guadeloupe, one of the sort of French overseas departments, to sort of create some outreach within French-speaking areas. And I think it shows that they're not just interested in having a prestigious address in Paris, but also in building a much broader cultural connection throughout France. And they really want to channel that sort of global feeling into this brand new and refreshed centre in the Marais.
0: Claudia, let's move on to some other Parisian cultural news. The 21st of June, as I know very well, is a really important day in the French calendar. It's, of course, summer solstice across the Northern Hemisphere. And in France, that means that musicians are starting to tune their instruments and DJs are starting to dust down their decks ahead of Sunday's all-important Fête de la Musique. For those that don't know, just what is this festival? And also, why has this year's event become so controversial?
5: Indeed, it's the annual music festival in France. I mean, a big part of it takes place in Paris, and it's really a sort of big celebration of all that France has to offer when it comes to music, and particularly with the good weather we're experiencing at the moment. It's set to be, you know, a really celebratory time. It's become controversial this year because a concert planned by the left-wing La France Insoumise has been banned by the Parisian police, and it's sort of the ban's been justified on public order grounds, concerns about tensions surrounding some of the performers they've invited, and potential risk of disturbances in the street, but of course it's triggered a lot of accusations about political censorship and, you know, big questions over artistic democracy. I mean, Paris is a, you know, it's a very open city when it comes to culture, you know, as we were just talking about with the Swiss Culture Centre, and I think Parisians feel strongly that this shouldn't become a politicised event, even though it wouldn't be the first time that a cultural event in Paris has become politicised, and I think there's a worry that this sets, you know, a bit of a precedent that people don't want to encourage, and there's, you know, it could be read, I think, as a symptom of broader political tensions in Paris, with of course these presidential elections scheduled for next year, which seems to be really on the minds of locals here.
0: And Claudia, as we've been saying, temperatures are of course soaring across France. It is very hot where you are, and you may yourself be thinking about trying to get refreshed and maybe have a dip in one of the capital's waterways. The pastime of swimming in the River Seine debuted for the Paris Olympics, but now it's very much part and parcel of daily life for Parisians.
5: Yeah, I think it's a bit of a legacy of the outgoing mayor, Anne Hidalgo. I mean, in a very short space of time, swimming in Paris's urban waterways has gone from being a bit of a pipe dream, I think it's fair to say, to a pretty symbolic Olympic achievement, you know, with some of the races taking place in the Seine, and increasingly towards a public amenity. I don't think we're quite there yet in terms of how accessible it is, and there are still a lot of concerns with bacteria and with high rainfall, and so they're still testing water regularly. But increasingly, it is becoming a public amenity. And yes, this week, Emmanuel Grégoire, the new mayor, decided to open the Canal Saint-Martin waterway a month early with the news of this incredible heat wave that we're experiencing. I think it's important to say that actually Parisians have been swimming in the waterways for a very long time, legally or not. And so I think there's the thinking behind it is that not only it's needed in terms of quality of life and being able to cool off, but also because, you know, if people are going to swim in these urban waterways, and then they should be staffed properly and it should be made safe for people, have lifeguards, etc. So it's really good news for Paris, and it's a good sign that the mayor is listening to his people and taking their needs into account.
0: And Claudia, what do you have planned for the rest of the day? Are you going to go grab an ice cream? How are you going to keep cool?
5: I think I'm going to have to go and get a cold drink and an ice cream and enjoy sitting in one of the brasseries outside with a lovely view of Paris this evening. So, yeah, it's not looking too bad.
0: Well, I'm very, very jealous. That was Monocle's Claudia Jacob joining us from our studio in central Paris. And that's all for this edition of The Briefing. It was produced by Chris Chermak and Ryuma Takahashi. Our researcher was Josefina Astrid Nagler-Gomez, and our studio manager was Elliot Greenfield. The Briefing will be back at the very same time on Monday. I'm Thomas Waterhouse. Thanks for listening. Have a wonderful weekend, and goodbye from everyone here at Midori House in London.

0: funny how many people get these things wrong. I go into a lot of jazz clubs and I go, what made you build it like this?
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4: Hello, it's Tom Webb taking over the radio this Friday. Yes, it's Friday the 19th of June. I hope you have that Friday feeling. I'm sure you have after listening to The Briefing with Thomas Waterhouse. Thank you very much to him and the team behind the programme. I'm going to be bringing you the headlines at the top of the hour, but until then, it's nothing but music. And we're going to Austria for this first artist. She's very exciting. She's very cool. It's Sophie Royer with I Forget I'm So Young.

0: A classic from the French DJ Kungs. Absolutely love his work, and he has brand new music all the time, so do seek it out, currently on tour in the south of France. We're going to take a short break, and then we've got something even cooler next.
1: The Monocle Daily wraps up the day in Europe every weekday at 1800 London time. 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
0: He took the world by storm at his halftime Super Bowl show. We're obsessed, and so are you. From Puerto Rico, it's Bad Bunny.

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Sailing Away and Sailing Out of the Hour with that last hit from France. Absolutely loved it. But do stay tuned to Monocle Radio. I'll be back with your headlines and the entrepreneurs.

0: You're listening to Monocle Radio in association with Chanel Watches. The strength of the Caliber 12.1 manufacturer movement lies in its uncompromising robustness. Yet it is the infinite smoothness with which it delivers the seconds that guarantees the J12's flawless chronometric precision. Visible behind is a perfectly circular oscillating weight and 191 meticulously assembled components, reflecting the prowess of the Caliber 12.1. The embodiment of Chanel's watchmaking excellence with understated strength. Chanel Watches, official timekeeper of Monocle Radio.
1: It's 2100 in Tokyo, 1400 in Zagreb, 1300 here in London, and 8 a.m. in New York. That's the time on Monocle Radio, brought to you by Chanel Watches. Broadcasting live from Studio 2 at Midori House in London. It's Tom Webb here on Monocle Radio. It's Friday, the 19th of June. We made it. It's end of the week and we're already looking ahead to the weekend. So much coming up, not including this hour. Definitely including this hour. As Barack Obama, his presidential center opens in Chicago, we're meeting a husband and wife team whose brand studio was appointed by the prime design partner for the historic civil landmark on the latest episode of The Entrepreneurs. And we're going to be playing you our summertime playlist as it's June, as it's almost the weekend. But first, let me bring you the day's main news headlines. Peace talks between the US and Iran will no longer take place today. Vice President J.D. Vance was set to travel to Switzerland for the negotiations, but has since dropped those plans, while Tehran never confirmed a delegation. Greater Manchester Mayor Andy Burnham has won a parliamentary seat in Northern England, paving the way for him to challenge Prime Minister Keir Starmer. The British leader will now have to decide whether to step aside or engage in a contentious contest. The US's Air Force One plane has been retired after 35 years of transporting presidents. The Trump administration is set to replace it with a jet gifted by the Qatari government. Critics of the move argue it's a conflict of interest and denounce the $400 million budget needed to upgrade the aircraft. North Korea's state-run Korean Central Television has been accused of airing World Cup matches without securing broadcasting rights. The broadcast reportedly included uncensored ads for Western companies like Coca-Cola and McDonald's. I'm Tom Webb, and that's the news here on Monocle Radio.

0: Hello and welcome to The Entrepreneurs on Monocle Radio, the show all about inspiring people, innovative companies, and fresh ideas in global business. On the show today, President Obama is not in the episode, but we do, however, hear from the brand studio that helped create the visitor experience for the Obama Presidential Center, opening its doors this week on the south side of Chicago.
1: I heard some feedback from maybe all the way up to the president that was like, finally, this is what the Obama Foundation should feel like.
0: And later, we'll hear from the president of a Japanese design and stationery company.
2: I went to US and I was very shocked that stationery's position is more like daily disposable items, not something that you care for.
0: This is The Entrepreneurs with me, Tom Edwards.

0: You're listening to The Entrepreneurs. Husband and wife team Tom Crabtree and Patricia Calloway are the co-founders of Manual, a design studio that helps organizations to express who they are through branding, strategy, and experience. The company was founded in San Francisco and works on projects across the US and Europe with a recently opened studio in Amsterdam. Its client list ranges from tech companies to cultural organizations, but one recent commission particularly stands out, developing the visual identity and visitor experience for the Obama Presidential Center in Chicago. I'm happy to say I caught up with Tom and Patricia about building a boutique studio with global reach, the story behind their work for the Obama Foundation, and why staying intentionally small may have become one of Manual's greatest strengths.
1: So I'd been living in the US for about 2 years. I moved here in 2006 with Patricia. We're partners, husband and wife, as well as business partners. We moved to the US in 2006 and I worked for Apple. But prior to that, you know, I was in London for the best part of 10 years working, doing brand identity for lots of arts and culture and hospitality and things like that. So, you know, coming out of Apple in 2009, it was, I really saw an opportunity to start a design studio in San Francisco, which of course is steeped in sort of technology design, if you will. I saw an opportunity to bring a little bit of my mixed background, really, sort of what would it mean to start a design studio that walks this very fine line between arts and culture, nonprofit, and like cutting edge technology and innovation. I thought that was interesting. I thought there was some white space there. So that's kind of what the inception was all about, really. And also just to keep things really quite small as well. I always had ambitions to keep the studio boutique by design and a certain size. So yeah, that was really kind of what it was about back in 2009.
0: Yeah, I love that. And I think that sort of interest in those white spaces you describe really cleverly there, that intersectionality, a little bit of that almost hybridity. Patricia, I think that also speaks to your experience, right? The same, as you said, it's a partnership in any manner of speaking, but your background is more in this, as a sort of marketeer. But I guess I know that sort of intersectionality, that hybridity, that's maybe kind of what appealed to you as well, of course, as working with your husband. But again, those white spaces, is that what intrigued you at the outset?
2: 100%. I started my career working in marketing at places like the Barbican Center in London. Really, you know, loved the arts and loved being close to culture. And then I made the move, when we moved to San Francisco, I found my place in a software company doing product marketing. And Tom and I were expecting our first kid and thought, what a great way to have flexibility for us to run a business together. Little did we know how busy it would keep us, but it was honestly, it was like having another child at the same time, starting the studio, but it was so much fun getting this business off the ground together and having a family.
0: Well, absolutely. And what the truisms? Never work with children, family, or animals. I can't remember the exact order. You've done them all at once. Talk to me about where the business sits. That's the sort of San Fran origin story, Tom, you mentioned already. You're based there and also in Amsterdam. Tell me about where the kind of physical footprints are and how does that shape your practice and this kind of global approach that underpins a lot of your work and discipline?
1: So yeah, look, San Francisco has always been known for sort of technology and innovation. So it's a great place to be running a studio. I mean, honestly, we're lucky enough to be working with, there's also such a sort of optimistic entrepreneurial mindset where, you know, the Californian optimism of just people who think they can change the world and launch a new product and a new thing. So it's really exciting. It's always been exciting to kind of have a studio here. We opened up Amsterdam just over a year ago. I mean, we've always done a little bit of global work. So we've had clients in Europe previously and around the world. But really, yeah, Amsterdam was an opportunity to, again, just have a little bit more of that sort of global mindset and work with clients in Europe. The co-founder out there, Joseph Burrin, he and I used to work together 25 years ago in London. So it kind of felt like the stars aligned. And yeah, it just means, and our studios also collaborate. So we don't just work separately on European projects in the US. We actually come together and kind of collaborate. So yeah, for us, it's an opportunity to just, again, have different things influencing our creative practice. Because as you could expect, if we're in our little bubble in San Francisco, which is what everybody kind of refers to it as, we're not getting those sort of global influences and having that really broad mindset. So again, just having that European studio is an opportunity to continue what we do.
0: Yeah, and Patricia, let me ask you a little bit about, it strikes me as interesting that you talk, I know, in terms of your role, so many kind of operational facets, but also this idea of shaping the culture of the practice. How much of that is about building the kinds of
3: this essential trust. And that's internal, but of course it's external. It's what brings you great clients. It aids client retention. It gets you amazing projects, maybe like Obama Foundation, which we'll come on to talk about in a minute. Tell me about how you help to build that culture and that sense of trust. I mean, what are the kind of mechanics of how you actually do that in the studio setting?
2: I think studio culture is something that's really important to us as a team, to actually get away from our desks and get out into the world and experience the culture that's both on our doorstep and further afield. You know, travel is really important to us. And as Tom said, having our footprint in Amsterdam is one way we do that, and having those cross-border collaborations. So it's about, of course, building culture in our team in San Francisco and also getting to work with people all over the world. We have collaborators that we work with regularly in many different geographies. Yeah, what would you add to that, Tom?
1: I mean, it's about trust, I think, is a big thing. You know, just having the trust as a team with one another and also with our clients. We're very honest. We're not that kind of design studio that's bamboozling with brand jargon and massive decks. We like to be very human and very honest, and with, you know, quite refreshingly honest. And I think that just, yeah, it helps the creative teams that we feel we can all be really candid with one another and support each other. And I think our clients feel that honesty. So I think that's sort of, I don't know, it's sort of part of our DNA as a studio, is not to be that agency that's all just brand jargon and fluff.
2: Yeah.
1: Maybe it's my northerner kind of kicking in. My northerner just like, yeah.
3: Well, I was going to say, we don't have to mention any names. We can, of course, if you want. Let's then reflect those values onto, look, a client like the Obama Foundation. And well, to both of you, really, I guess this must be another one of those pinch yourself moments along the way. Tell me about how that came about. And again, does that challenge preconceptions that you guys must have had? Maybe if you're doing a piece of branding and it's for a consumer goods product, or if you're working with an automotive brand, I guess you kind of know some of the parameters, or you've maybe got some experience. But when, I don't know, the ex-president comes calling in some shape or form, that must bamboozle you guys almost a little bit. So Tom, tell us a little bit about how that started.
1: Yes, well, it actually started, believe it or not, through a LinkedIn DM message, which so the short story is, the Obama Foundation hired a chief design officer who's called Hashim Bajwa. He was their chief design officer, responsible for finding design partners to prepare for the Obama Presidential Center, which, I mean, this was 3 years ago, but the center's been in the works for 5 or 6 years. Hash reached out to me on LinkedIn. He used to work at Apple, I will add. We didn't know each other, but he was aware of our work and heard our name. So he reached out and said, look, I've joined the Obama Foundation, would you like to work with us on a sort of initial piece of work, which is thinking about how the Obama brand, if you will, for lack of a better term, should be prepared and show up as a public experience, as something that's interfacing with the public for the Presidential Center. So that's how it began. Patricia, if you want to add anything to that.
2: Sure, of course. I mean, you're right, Tom. It was really different, a different sort of client for us, working with folks who had careers in politics. We were very into, I mean, it was hard to not be intimidated by people that have done incredible things in their careers. And here we are, like, trying to advise them on brand. And so I think we went into this for sure understanding our place in the project, but also the creative opportunity to affect what a presidential library could be when they're really not known for innovation or creativity was something we were really excited by, that challenge. You know, once we got over our imposter syndrome on the project, I think we were able to really deliver that high level of creativity. And actually, once we got to know the team, we realized they really weren't intimidating people. We had these very down-to-earth moments, creative shares, and a great banter with the team there. So it actually was not intimidating once we got our arms around the project and the process. I think Hash also did a really great job of leading the project and getting us in the right places in the org when we are sharing. I don't know if I'm describing the process super well. Tom, maybe you can jump in as well.
1: Yeah, it's one of those, you would imagine when you're engaging with a large nonprofit, the Obama Foundation, lots of leadership, that it would all begin with lots of senior leadership meetings in a boardroom. But actually, the project was really well designed in that it was like from the ground up. So in the early stages of the creative process, it was a series of sort of design sprints. It was almost acting like a bit of a startup, like show some work, internalize it, share it with the next level of people and kind of build some momentum internally at the org to show what the appetite and how brave and how far we could push design. It was almost like not asking for permission and getting a big sign off on a brief. It was proving by showing the work. And I think that, yeah, it got socialized more and more. So that's how the process was designed. And it was very successful in that way, that it just allowed for a little bit more freedom for us to just get creative really early.
3: No, I love that. And it, you know, this idea, this value on collaboration, and it's interesting you're working with Hash, who's a bit of a friend of Monaco as well, a great guy, really interesting, a visionary, but also someone who is interested in process, but letting people who know their skills get on with it, I think. And he's talked about the challenge of doing things. It's not easy, right? You've got not only all those stakeholders, but a really well-established core brand that you're augmenting and then riffing on, and then you've got to work on the presidential center, which is kind of literally being built as the process builds. I mean, it's a completely unique situation. Were there ever moments, Tom, when you said, oh my God, I don't know if I can do this, or I don't know, did all of those support networks and that collaborative approach mean that you always had the confidence that you could do all of those different things at once?
1: So as we were working on the identity portion of it, so before we even started the sort of visitor experience part of wayfinding and signage, we were building some really great momentum internally, and we developed a whole suite of custom typefaces and a really vibrant color palette and new pattern and motion graphics. And it felt that even in the early stages of the project, when we were taking some pretty big swings and seeing like, is this something that's going to really resonate with the Obama Foundation? Do they want to lean into this level of contemporary graphic design, for lack of a better term? And we could just see the appetite for it. It felt like they were, yeah, I think I honestly heard some feedback from maybe all the way up to the president that was like, ah, finally, this is what the Obama Foundation should feel like. So I think in the early stages, there wasn't that sense of being overwhelmed. I think as soon as it started getting into, okay, we now need to design a wayfinding and signage program for what is a very large building, quite complicated to navigate, multiple floors, upper level, lower level. That became like, okay, this is going to be a real challenge to ensure that this visitor experience really works. So I think that was the part where we're like, oh, we've really got to get this right. Because of course, signage and wayfinding, it's pretty permanent. Once that's in, it's in.
3: Well, I think you seem to wear that responsibility very lightly. Patricia, tell me, I know, you know, I don't know your, maybe there weren't loads of sort of NDAs and things to sign, but did it challenge a lot of your other just established working processes and practices, right? Because as you've both already alluded to, it's a bit of a different thing. The stakes are a little higher when you're dealing with the one-time leader of the free world, right?
2: Absolutely. I mean, we definitely had to bring in the right team and process to manage this undertaking. And I think, you know, when we talk about trust and collaboration, having the right partners as well join us in the work was totally crucial. We worked with Work & Co. on the digital experience, both internally and online. And the amazing strategy for myself and others, Bring Change Home. We just had incredible people that we were able to work with. And I think that made it feel doable.
3: And Tom, I think I'm right in saying you've now been able to go and see this in action. Is that right? Can you tell us a little bit about what that moment was like?
1: I was there literally yesterday with the team. It was our first visit since it's in this pre-opening phase at the moment. It was the first time we'd actually gone through all floors of the museum and actually learned the whole story of what the place is about. It was fantastic. I mean, it's just the architecture as well is by TWBTA. The architecture is incredible, the ground. So yeah, it was a really exciting moment yesterday to actually, we've been working on it for years, but suddenly it clicked. When we were there with the team, we were like, yes, that's what Bring Change Home means. We get it. So it was really exciting being there yesterday. Yeah. And seeing some of our signage and wayfinding, which is a very small part of the experience, but still something that we're very pleased and proud.
3: I guess it intrigues me. Where do you go from here? I mean, that's in so many ways, kind of a fantasy client, a fantasy project, or is it one of those things, I throw this to you both, where actually you're interrogating all these different areas, you're working in this interesting, almost intersectional way. Does it give you loads more ideas and actually steal you for the next ambitious leap and the next kind of crazy, potentially vainglorious project? What does working on something like this give you as you look forwards?
1: Well, I mean, we work on these projects that they're so different, but each one of them is about typically a founder or an organization that is very ambitious. That could be a space technology company. That could be a breakthrough health and science innovation. It could be the Obama Foundation. It could be the Eames Institute trying to create a new type of design organization. So in their own way, each of our clients and projects, they equally kind of get us excited. I mean, of course, this is on another scale. This is very civic, very public, to do with democracy. I think at this point in time that we're at, it is very resonant and very important to us. But all to say that, you know, I guess that's why we talk about we work with kind of ambitious brands, is that there are people out there that are trying to change the world in really small ways and in big ways. And I think that every day that's what gets us excited. I mean, that's what got me into brand identity as a practice, is that you almost get to be like a kind of tourist where you're visiting different areas of the world and what different people are doing and learning about what that is, and then trying to amplify it and trying to get those messages out in the world and supercharge the business or the brand. So all our projects seem to be quite exciting in that respect. And that's kind of how we pick them. But what's next? I mean, yeah, I don't know if there's going to be another project of the scale of the Obama Presidential Center, but we'll see. I think it's certainly the only president we'll ever work with.
3: Exactly, yeah. Well, and I was going to say, and Patricia, does it make you think, look, no project too big? I don't know. It must be amazing because it must give you such pride and confidence in terms of the team and the infrastructure and the processes that you've Absolutely. Helped to build. But I don't Absolutely. Know, where's the journey go next?
2: No, you're right. I mean, this engagement really did push us as a team, even operationally, you're right, it was a complex undertaking to manage all these partners. And honestly, from the moment the RFP landed in our inboxes, it was just, can we imagine getting such an opportunity? Yeah, it's a hard one to beat.
1: The one thing I'd add, though, we really delivered it with a small team. Like, people are probably really surprised that I think the core team at Manual, from operations and design on this, probably 6-7 people touched this project. Yeah, it gives us a great deal of confidence that a studio that is on the smaller scale can actually take on these types of projects. And so, yeah, we're waiting for something even bigger to come next. don't know what that means.
3: The team will be holding their breath. Exactly. Well, no, and I think that, listen, there's something about that nimbleness, that dexterity to tackle challenges that, and you said right at the top, didn't you, Tom? You know, you wanted that to be a foundational value that you keep with you, is to be small and lean enough to do great reactive work and be resourced, of course, to do it well, but to have that sort of that nimbleness. Tell me a little bit, what are you most excited about looking forwards? Is it that unknown? Because it could be the next crazy RFP that drops on the doormat, or well, what else is it that's making you most excited? Tom, I'll ask you that first of all.
1: Yeah, I mean, we've got some interesting things kind of brewing. We're working again with the friends at the Eames Institute. So they're working on the next phase of their organization. They're taking over this amazing space in the North Bay, and they're going to be working with Herzog and Dimmeron, and it's going to be a sort of world-class art and design museum. So like, that's something else that's on the horizon that we're engaged in. So that's really exciting as well. I mean, what else is next? You never know where the next LinkedIn message is going to be coming from. And we're very fortunate in that, you know, with, I guess, 17 years in, our name is out there and our clients refer our name to others. So it's just, you never know what's coming next around the corner. And I think that's what keeps it really exciting for us. We're quite selective about the projects that we take on, but yeah, just always up for the next big challenge.
2: Yeah, more cross-border collaborations for sure.
3: Working internationally. And again, does that get easier as things scale, or is it harder to retain those cultural values, or you'll find out as you do it, I guess, right, to an extent?
1: Well, I mean, it's fantastic in that we can take advantage of a 9-hour time zone, so we can almost work around the clock. It's all about the culture that we're building. Like, as I said earlier, like, the Amsterdam studio was founded by someone that we worked with and had a relationship with many years. So it's just like when we have a shared set of shared set of values, something that we really, you know, as long as there might be a third studio, who knows, as long as there's a creative heart to the work and we know what drives us as a studio, we can actually work really well together, even despite the time zones. My ambition is to work on projects that are not just in the US. We'd love to work on, you know, another global, wonderful museum or arts organization, and we could come together as two studios, cover all those time zones. So I think that's where the future of the studio lies, is more of that cross collaboration.
3: That was Tom Crabtree, the co-founder and executive creative director at Manual, and Patricia Calloway, Manual's managing director and founding partner. You can find out more about their brilliant business by heading to manual.studio. You're listening to The Entrepreneurs. Today, when people think of stationery, many automatically think of Japan. High-quality Japanese stationery has become popular around the world, and Design Fill is one of the companies leading the trend. It's a long-established Japanese maker known for notebook brands such as Midori and Traveler's Company. It's redefined the value of paper in the digital age and built a committed global fan base. Monocle's Ryuma Takahashi spoke with Design Fill's president, Yuri Aida, about the global stationery boom and the company's ambitions overseas.
4: To put it simply, we are a house of brands. We are a company that houses several unique, unconventional notebooks and stationery brands, such as Midori, Traveler's Company, MD Product, Nox, Proder, and Touch and Flow, with the goal of creating quality time for people all over the world. Our route traced back to 1950, when we started out making letter paper and envelopes under the name Midori. Right after the war, when the telephone networks were destroyed, letters were a lifeline for checking on loved ones and for essential communication. I think letter paper and envelopes were a symbol of recovery that connect people. Our core essence, designing communication that connect people, hasn't changed at all since those days.
5: Now, Japanese stationery is getting a lot of global attention. But what made you decide to expand your stationery business overseas?
4: When I joined the Design Fill, like I was assigned as overseas division team. My first market in charge was America. So I went to US and I was very shocked that stationery's position is more like daily disposable items, just like a toilet paper, not something that you care for. So that's the status of the stationery. And then I thought that, oh, wow, this market is a blue ocean. Our stationery, like a highly designed stationery that people feel attached to it, will surely have a market for that. US is a huge market, and majority of the people don't really care about the stationery. Then I can flip that with our own brands, with the passion and original concept.
5: I think it was a difficult journey, but how did you actually promote your products outside Japan, especially in the US?
4: So I approach it from the niche segment of people who care about the, you know, fountain pen or like a good quality paper. There are like a niche community who exist in the US, even though majority of people don't care about the stationery. So there is a pen and paper lovers community gathering called Pen Show. I kind of like a pinpointing that segment of people, and I had a small pop-up event. I just had a small table and start selling the notebook because no notebook brand was exhibited in that show. Only the pen makers. Why not? We need a paper to write on it. So then I have a small table for the Traveler's Company brand. And then the people are so interested in, oh, who are you? What you are doing? And then, okay, our brand believes in people should live every day as if you're trouble, then some people really like resonate themselves to our concept and vision. And now in the US, there's a stationery boom.
5: I think Japanese stationery is almost a kind of soft power today. How do you see its popularity around the world?
4: Right now, the Japanese like soft power, you say, the stationery becomes like anime or manga. Japan is not marry entertainment, but become a, you know, cultural icon. Maybe the Japanese stationery is becoming like that. People actually call bungu instead of stationery because Japanese stationery is not stationery that they know. Just like maybe like when anime cross the border, people get very excited. So that kind of fever is going on in the world. So that's one of the reasons that we are doing very well in overseas market.
5: So finally, in this digital age, where do you see the future of stationery and the business going?
4: Personally, I benefit greatly from AI for daily tasks like translations and research. However, I am convinced that the more AI evolves, the more the appeal and value of the analog stationery we are making by hand will increase. Especially, I believe we can offer three major values. First is acting as an interface for enjoying the thought process. Precisely because we are in the era where AI instantly provides the answers, the actual process of how we formulate questions and how we think deeply becomes critically important for humans. Facing a blank notebook, freely using the space, and moving your hand stimulates the brain much more than typing. It brings out ideas and emotion you didn't even realize you had. Today's stationery is no longer just a recording tool. It is the physical companion that extends human thoughts and creativity.
3: That was Yuri Ida, the president of Design Phil. You can find out more by heading to designphil.co.jp. And that's all for this episode of The Entrepreneurs. 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Goodbye, and thanks for listening to The Entrepreneurs.
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6: The first track for you is Collect 200. It's from Collect 200, the musical duo consisting of London-based producer Stevie Appleton and Toronto-born producer Nick Herquez. But this is not his song Collect 200. Unbelievably, it's Collect 200 with She Waits.

always late. At least the sun's on my face. 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I wish I wasn't hungover. Fuck it. Maybe you won't notice. I swear he's just been away. I need a holiday. He's always talking about Barcelona. I could live there. Maybe we will. Wouldn't that be crazy?

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He's so passionate about everything. Am I that passionate? Did he just order a shot? I like it. The pub's always been a winner. Good date spot. Well picked by me. Oh, wait, it wasn't Barcelona. It was Paris. I fucking knew it was Paris. I do love Paris.

0: from sunny Los Angeles, California. That's Petticoat with the Middle, a huge hit, a big track for us here on Monocle Radio, but something new is next. 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

0: 여러분은 지금 모노클 라디오 방송 듣고 계십니다.
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0: You are listening to Monocle Radio in association with Chanel Watches. The silhouette of the J12 watch sets itself apart with its clean, precise lines. Yet once worn, it is its softness that stands out. Polished with diamond powder, the highly resistant ceramic that adorns it entirely feels as smooth as silk against the skin. A sensory appeal, painstakingly perfected for over a quarter of a century, that reveals the watchmaking excellence of Chanel. An invincible softness that becomes one with whomever wears it. Chanel Watches, official timekeeper of Monocle Radio.
1: It's 2000 in Jakarta, 1700 in Dubai, 1400 here in London, and 9 a.m. in Toronto. That's the time on Monocle Radio, brought to you by Chanel Watches. Broadcasting live from Studio 2 at Midori House in London. Hello, it's Tom Webb with you here on Monocle Radio. It's a busy day. It's Friday the 19th of June, and coming your way, we're going to be learning the latest investment news on the Bulletin with UBS. Later, ahead of his Men's Fashion Week debut in Milan, we've got the designer Saul Nash joining us in the studio on the latest edition of Monocle on Fashion. That's all ahead here on Monocle Radio, but first, here are the day's main news headlines. Peace talks between the US and Iran will no longer take place today. Vice President J.D. Vance was set to travel to Switzerland for the negotiations, but has since dropped those plans, while Tehran never confirmed a delegation. Greater Manchester Mayor Andy Burnham has won a parliamentary seat in Northern England, paving the way for him to challenge Prime Minister Keir Starmer. The British leader will now have to decide whether to step aside or engage in a contentious contest. The US's Air Force One plane has been retired after 35 years of transporting presidents. The Trump administration is set to replace it with a jet gifted by the Qatari government. Critics of the move argue it's a conflict of interest and denounce the $400 million budget needed to upgrade the aircraft. North Korea's state-run Korean Central Television has been accused of airing World Cup matches without securing broadcasting rights. The broadcast reportedly included uncensored ads for Western companies like Coca-Cola and McDonald's. I'm Tom Webb, and that's the news here on Monocle Radio.

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1: And welcome to The Bulletin with UBS on Monocle Radio. Each week, the sharpest minds and freshest thinkers in finance take you beyond the numbers and hype, right to the heart of the big issues of the day. This week, as Art Basel returns to Basel, we're taking a closer look at how collectors can navigate one of the most important moments in the global art calendar, where opportunity, complexity and discovery all come together. To help us unpack this, I'm joined by experts from the UBS Art Advisory who work closely with collectors and families around the world, and later by artist Trevor Paglen, co-curator of Art Basel's global digital initiative, 010. We start the programme with Eric Landolt, head of Family Advisory, Art and Collecting at UBS Global Wealth Management. Eric Landolt, great to have you with us. What are some of the questions, actually, that especially maybe, you know, earlier career collectors should be asking galleries if they're prowling the showgrounds? What are good things to be actually asking the gallerists, curators and artists, as you say, if you're lucky enough to speak to them directly? What kind of questions do you recommend people ask?
2: Well, I would say the first thing is really, don't be afraid of asking. Don't be afraid of thinking your question is stupid or that you come across, not knowledgeable. No one, even the top expert, will be able to know everything. So really be curious. Don't be afraid. Everyone there is happy to interact with you if you go to their booth. So I would always be curious or

0: ask, especially if I don't know about the artists which are represented, so their biographies, who they are, how their creation process basically works, what they're focusing on, and so on and so forth. So really to focus on the artists. I would also not be afraid to ask galleries about basically how they work with artists they are representing, if it's living artists. For example, some galleries, they have even artist residencies where they give an opportunity to artists to work in a space, to create things. And I think a good gallery will really interact a lot with their artists. So I think it's quite important to understand how this relationship works. And then if it's more in the case of a work potentially you're interested in by a deceased artist, also don't be afraid to ask how they work with artist estates, how close they are to them, etc. That's probably some of the questions I would ask. But then on the work itself, and that's, I would say, quite important also for some of the uber contemporary works of art, don't be afraid to ask about the preservation, the maintenance, etc. of the artwork, because sometimes, to be honest, this can be really challenging depending on the materials or how actually the artwork is. Can also be costly to maintain a digital space. For example, sometimes just how to deal with files and all those type of and then things can be challenging. So really, if you're interested in a work of art, ask actually about all those aspects. It is quite quite important. And then last but not least, honestly, don't be afraid of asking about the price of an artwork. I think that's sometimes what's in our practice we see where some of the, especially the new collectors, don't feel comfortable. You know, off they go and they walk away. I think it's not the right thing to do. Just ask. And sometimes you would be also very surprised how accessible some works are and can be quite interesting then as well to know and also where this position basically is price-wise in the art market.
1: Erik Landolt there. Thanks, Erik. Well, next up, let's hear from Carola Visa, Senior Art Advisor at UBS Global Wealth Management. It's the week of Art Basel itself. Fairs are amazing. It's an amazing opportunity to meet so many other collectors, to talk to gallerists, to meet artists, to see work presented in a different context. It's an amazing time, but it's often a febrile atmosphere. It's super busy. You must work with collectors who say to you, Carola, oh, look, I'm only there for a day. What on earth do I do? And whilst you can't be, as you said, you're not the Pope of taste, you're not the Pope of logistics either, how do you help collectors to prioritize a little bit? How do you guide them around something like Art Basel in Basel?
2: Yeah, sure. I mean, I think it depends very much where you stand in your collecting journey. So if you're probably just starting out to collect then and want to educate yourself and probably are not even sure yet if you're going to buy immediately, then I believe going with the very confirmed positions first to educate yourself, to understand what is part of the canon and part of art history, I would start with the ground floor, definitely. And I would start from the inner circle of the ground floor and then spread out and from there go to the first floor. If you're already a quite seasoned collector, have been collecting a couple of years, probably know already certain galleries, have probably even already on ahead of the fair decided for a couple of pieces, then I would rush to decide on the pieces that you would think you have seen already and in the previews. And take your decision and take it rather quickly and not think too long about it as an informed collector already. And then from there, spread out to where you see something new. And I think in that sense, this year, I would recommend to a more seasoned collector, definitely Premiere, which is a section where you have about 17 presentations of very young artists and galleries, obviously, also. And this is kind of like an experimental field. And this I would recommend to those collectors who then would want to see something that's really quite cutting edge.
1: We'll talk a bit more about some other features of this year's Art Basel, but I guess if we just take a little bit of a step back, Coralie, in terms of, I don't know, when you, with your own well-trained eye, are looking at pieces or something grabs you, maybe it's a new work or a new artist maybe that you're not familiar with, what's that actual process of looking? I'm fascinated by how we see pieces of art. Obviously, context is important, but do you have things or processes that you go through you know, the first thing to look at, the second, the third. I wonder, I mean, is it possible to even tell us a little bit about how you go about looking at art?
2: Yeah, sure. I think that's actually, I love the question too in the first place, because this is what I'm hoping to achieve with my younger collectors, and that goes independent of age, but obviously to educate them to look twice and how to do that. And the best way of doing it is, and I know is the first days are super busy for each gallery, but what often helps is a piece catches your eye. Ask the art dealer nonetheless to take it down from the wall so that you can look at it from really close to understand the technique, to see also how, let's presume it's a painting, how it is painted more in detail. So don't be shy of asking for this. If it's a huge piece, obviously it's more tricky, but ask to get, and this is the privilege of Art Basel, you can go as close as possible. If you were in a museum, probably the alarm would immediately start, but go really close. Look at the painting, if it was a painting, from 360 degrees, in the sense that look at it holistically, look at the frame, how is it framed, ask if it's an artist frame, ask if because for instance, many contemporary artists are working also around the frame or even use an artist frame. Ask if this is the usual way of framing a piece. Look at it also if it's just leaning on the wall, because it might change the perception of the piece. Ask potentially if they can bring it even to the smaller cabinets where you can have a closer look at it without, let's say, the whole crowds around you or people perceiving that you're looking at a piece from close. And don't be shy of asking for that. And with this, oftentimes you like the piece even more and better than you when you basically fell in love and had this love at first sight moment, which is obviously the excitement of a fair. And I, for instance, also fall in love with pieces every single year like that. And it's amazing. But discipline yourself to look at it from different angles, to ask to see it from a different standpoint, and ask then if you still really like the piece also for other pieces. Because if you only like one piece but not the rest of the body of the work, you should probably reconsider if you want to buy it. So those are my recommendations in the first place. But then also ask yourself if you can tackle, technically speaking, also the collection management of that piece. Because if you live in a space that is full of light and you're considering a photography piece, for instance, a photograph, then you must ask yourself, despite obviously having to take a really good UV protection glass and frame, if this is the right piece for you. And if this is a piece, for instance, that is very fragile and you are surrounded by young kids, or you have a dog, or for instance, you're considering a sculpture made of wood and you just got a small puppy at home, then you need to ask yourself if this is the best piece to obtain and to buy for your collection immediately. If you can't have a better choice, if you really want to live with the art on a daily basis. But yeah, this goes a bit into conservation, but I think this is also very important to ask. And if it's a fragile piece and you still love it and nonetheless want it, you should definitely also speak with the gallery how they tackle questions around this and how experienced they are in working with the collectors if a piece is fragile, because you need to take into account that something might happen with the piece.
1: 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But that brings us to the end of this edition of the show here on Monocle Radio. 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I'm Tom Edwards. Thanks for listening.
3: Thank you very much, Tom Edwards. That was the Bulletin with UBS. Now, I'll have another look at the headlines right at the top of the hour. But to get us there, it's the Summertime Playlist.
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0: A Monocle Radio throwback from Melisa, the French singer, songwriter that we just can't get enough of. Now we're going to take a short break, but we have something new next.
1: Grüezi and willkommen to the Monocle Cafe in Zurich. 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
0: To Bergen, Norway, we go for an artist who's best known of being one half of the indie folk duo Kings of Convenience. It's Erlendoy.

Sweden's finest export can only be Robin, with a hit of Dopamine to close the hour, from her new album. And get tickets for her new tour. She is on the road right now. Last track then from me, that was Robin. Stay tuned to Monocle Radio. We've got the headlines coming up.

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1: It's 2300 in Tokyo, 1600 in Paris, 1500 here in London, and 10 a.m. in Montreal. That's the time on Monocle Radio, brought to you by Chanel Watches. Live from Studio 2 at Midori House in London, it's Tom Webb here on Monocle Radio. This Friday, it's the 19th of June. I hope you're having a fine end to your week. We are switching studios at the top of the hour, saying goodbye to London and hello to Laura Kramer in Zurich to get us through the latest edition of Monocle on Fashion in an hour's time. Later with me, we've got the Foreign Desk Explainer, why FIFA faces reports of unsold tickets. And we're going to be bringing you our summertime playlist as well. But first, here are the day's main news headlines. Peace talks between the US and Iran will no longer take place today. Vice President J.D. Vance was set to travel to Switzerland for the negotiations, but has since dropped those plans, while Tehran never confirmed a delegation. Greater Manchester Mayor Andy Burnham has won a parliamentary seat in Northern England, paving the way for him to challenge Prime Minister Keir Starmer. The British leader will now have to decide whether to step aside or engage in a contentious contest. The US's Air Force One plane has been retired after 35 years of transporting presidents. The Trump administration is set to replace it with a jet gifted by the Qatari government. Critics of the move argue it's a conflict of interest and denounce the $400 million budget needed to upgrade the aircraft. North Korea's state-run Korean Central Television has been accused of airing World Cup matches without securing broadcasting rights. The broadcast reportedly included uncensored ads for Western companies like Coca-Cola and McDonald's. I'm Tom Webb, and that's the news here on Monocle Radio.

0: Now it's time to take a closer look at one of the top stories we're following today. Earlier on the briefing, we were in Colombia, where the journalist Catherine Ellis is covering this looming ballot in the south of the country.
1: This is definitely one of the most polarised elections that Colombia's ever seen, really. Like you say, we've got two very, very different visions here. You've got Iván Cepeda, which is the left-wing candidate. That's the chosen, the preferred candidate of the governing left at the minute. You know, now he's a very philosophical character. He wants to put through a lot of different reforms, kind of deepen the reforms that Gustavo Petro, who's the current president, has already put through. And then on the other hand, you've got this character called Abelardo de la Espriella, also nicknamed the Tiger, that wants a very radical agenda, mainly concentrated on a hardline security, kind of in the El Salvador's Bukele model. So you've got two very, very different issues, two very different candidates, but with security really as the main priority for voters this Sunday.
2: I'll come on to security in just a second with you. But before we move on to that, just what are opinion polls telling us about how close this race on Sunday actually is?
1: Well, opinion polls have actually started to widen a little bit. Like when we had the runoff nearly 3 weeks ago, Iván Cepeda, the left-wing candidate, that was actually ahead by quite a lot. So he was on around 40% and Abelardo de la Espriella was quite a few points behind. But what actually happened was Abelardo surpassed him. So there seemed to be a surge in the last week. And what he was doing, he was mopping up a lot of the voters from the centre and the centre-right that kind of went over to the more radical right. Now, at the minute, polls are very varied, but a lot of, you know, some of them are saying that Abelardo de la Espriella is on about 52 and Iván Cepeda is on 44%. But as we saw in the first round, those polls were wildly wrong. They're likely to be a lot more accurate this time, like I say, because he's kind of already mopped up those centre and right votes. But it's still a very unpredictable election, but he is likely to win.
2: Well, let's go back now to your point about security. You're in the south of the country, an area that's been rocked by violence

0: and unrest during the campaigning. What are both candidates selling as the best idea nationwide to tackle this issue?
1: Yeah, I mean, an area called Guaviare at the minute. I mean, this is for decades, it's really experienced the kind of the brunt of the violence. And just last month, actually, there were 48 people killed here between in confrontations between two different FARC dissident groups, factions that didn't sign up to the peace deal in 2016. And actually, around 10 of those were actually kids. They were minors. So child recruitment is becoming really big as well. Now, what even Cepeda is saying on the left, he wants to continue Gustavo Petro's negotiations, this flagship policy called Total Peace, where you negotiate with armed and criminal groups. And on the other hand, you've got Espriella, which is totally against that. He wants to completely scrap that. He wants a hardline security model. He wants to increase defense spending, increase military operations, and also build mega prisons as well. He's had this idea of 10 mega prisons in the style of El Salvador as well. Now, a lot of people, even here in this region, a lot of people have actually suffered extortion as well from armed groups. So a lot of people here are for that right-wing policy. But then you get people in the countryside who are very worried about the humanitarian impact that increased humanitarian operations might actually have. So there's a lot of concern and a lot of polarization even here between different people.
0: Catherine, as you were hinting at there, a lot of voters are worried and concerned about security. So what has been done to make sure that Sunday's runoff goes smoothly?
1: Yeah, I mean, it's been quite concerning, to be honest. I mean, even last year, that one of the presidential or pre-presidential candidates, Miguel Uribe, was actually assassinated at a rally in Bogota. You know, the police and the armed forces, they're giving constant updates. You know, I'm on a WhatsApp group that's sent to journalists and it's updating, you know, if there's kind of any operations or the latest kind of drug leaders that have been arrested. But generally, the first round, you know, kind of all went okay. People are expecting the second round to okay. The main concern is afterwards. So it's not necessarily the day itself, but it's whether it's who wins and what happens afterwards. Like, especially with protests, it doesn't necessarily mean they'll be violent, but there are indications or there are people saying that there might be protests. And there are also concerns what armed groups might do afterwards. Concerns that there might be more attacks, that these will definitely increase in the short and the medium term to put themselves perhaps in a better position or to try and, you know, if Cepeda does happen to win, it would put them in a better position for negotiations. More likely De La Espriella will win, but they're not going to give up the fight easily. They're not going to give up control of these territories or of these illegal economies, which funds them. You have to remember now that the armed groups are very, very different to the FARC of the 90s and the 2000s. You've got split groups now where it's not really ideology that drives them. It's criminal economies like cocaine, illegal mining, and extortion. So there could be more violence in the short term after the election. But the police and the armed forces are doing everything they can beforehand to make sure everything goes smoothly.
0: And Catherine, I should just ask you finally, how is this vote all being viewed or monitored in the wider region? We've, of course, heard from President Trump in the US saying that he'll provide Washington support if the far right candidate wins.
1: Yeah, I mean, we've heard Trump come out in support of him, which wasn't any huge surprise, but it did give a little bit of a boost to the campaign. You've got Daniel Noboa in Ecuador, right-wing president as well, who's very supportive. And you've got Javier Milei as well, who's from Argentina, who's come out and support him as well. So there is kind of a right-wing contingent here. He has got a big backing, especially in terms of drugs operations and security operations. You know, a lot of the region is seeing this as a positive thing, especially Ecuador. Ecuador used to be the safest, or at least one of the safest countries in South America, and now it's one of the most dangerous. And a lot of this is filtered through from this Colombia security situation and from a lot of drugs groups as well. So definitely they're hoping there'll be a lot lot more cooperation with the US, kind of in Venezuela at the minute. There's a really big security problem on the Venezuela-Colombia border, so they're hoping for more cooperation too. So it's being viewed very positively by some circles, but it increasingly, like, there's a lot of concerns by other people on the left or just people in general about what humanitarian impacts any military operations might actually have.
2: 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Now, you can listen back online now or tune in, because The Briefing is live every weekday at midday at London time, 1300 in Zurich, right here on Monocle Radio. 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

0: Hello and welcome to the Monaco Weekly. I am Fernando Augusto Pacheco, and this week we speak with couple Leticia and Arthur Cohen, restaurateurs in Paris for incredible places like Bar Omi, Oji, and more. It was a pleasure to speak with them about their expansion plans and great Japanese food. Arthur Cohen and Leticia Cohen, welcome to Monaco Radio. What a pleasure talking to you guys because I love your restaurants. I've just tried a few days ago in Paris. And my first question, perhaps to both of you, both restaurateurs, what's your connection with Japan? Because the three restaurants that you guys have are very much Japanese focused, of course, a little bit of a French touch to it as well. But tell us a bit more about that connection.
1: Long story short, it started 7 years ago. I was in finance, actually, working for restaurateurs, advising restaurateurs, and I wanted to shift toward this industry that I love so much. I had like always this crazy obsession about Japan. It was really like a global obsession. It was around the culture, not only around the food, around the architecture, around the design. It's about their global approach to the product, actually. How to perfect the product, how to craft the product in the best way possible, and how to pay attention to every detail. We went to a trip in Tokyo with our other partner, Olivier Leon. We came back with the idea of opening an izakaya. That's how it started the adventure. And it was, 7 years ago.
2: Yes, with Oni-san.
1: With Oni-san.
2: The first restaurant we opened in the Marais.
1: It was an izakaya, sharing plates, beautiful sake bottles. And from then, it was just like a connection of logical, like, you know.
2: Yeah, a story going on. Like after I was wanting to open a Japanese fine dining, this year is like the sushi and wine bar. So it's all about constructing a story around Japan and around all the culture that talks to us.
0: And I love that every restaurant has very much its DNA. You just mentioned Bar Omi, sushi and bar, and Oji is a little bit more of a fine dining. So tell us more about the differences between the three restaurants. The more recent one is Bar Omi, right?
2: Yeah, so we opened Bar Omi in September. And the idea was really to do like a sushi place where you could like order, not like a omakase style, but really a la carte. And have a unique place where you could have your wines.
1: So the idea, long story short, when we started, we met with a sommelier. Everything started with a sommelier that we love called Jeremy. His nickname is Champignon. And the idea was to build a cool, easy, casual restaurant built around sushi. Because as you can see, in every global cities now, there is a big thing that is popping. It's around omakase. You know, which is amazing for Japanese gastronomy. It's great. But as clients, everything we do starts with something that we are missing as a client, you know?
2: Something that we want to do and have as an experience.
1: Yeah.
2: Like for us, either in Paris now, there were like classic sushi or omakase, but there was not in between for a nice sushi, you know? And with a cool ambience, young, new.
1: And a place where you could drink well, you know, it was important because like in sushi places, even in omakase right now, there is not a big space made to the alcohol, the craft.
2: Right.
1: Like the wine list in the omakase menu are super small and it's not really intended. And generally in classic sushi spot, it's more around beers or a few sake. But we were like, okay, it makes sense to come and have your, like, you have your nigiris and open a beautiful Bourgogne that is curated through a wine list that is changing daily. So that's why Bar Omi, it's really like, I would say, partnership between us, Jeremy Champignon, his nickname, and our head chef, Taku, that is like really himself, like giving us a special energy around food.
2: Yeah. Especially last time we went to Japan, we really saw that Japanese are really sensitive to wines.
1: Yeah.
2: We're more and more sensitive to wines, to natural wines, to all those different discoveries. So for us, it was also like there was some sense to do it like this way, you know.
0: One thing that impressed me about your restaurants as well, it's the design inside, you know. It's very slinky. There's something sexy about it. It's fun. So tell us more who, for example, helped to the design of Bar Omi, and is it the same people from Oji as well?
1: So basically, reversing OG, it was really like a special approach because it's our partner, Olivier Leon, that is an amazing creative director that really shaped the idea of this red lacquer box that is very cinematographic. To do that, we worked with another friend of ours, Will McGross, that just launched back in the moment his studio Hypnos. OG is really around that idea of getting into a moment where the time stop around it.
2: It's really cinematographic, you know?
1: Yeah, yes. It's really Eyes Wide Shut, Stanley Kubrick references. It's about Saint Laurent in the 70s. It's about those references from an era that define taste. And Baromi, it's still around cinema in the end. It's an architect that is great called Fanny Perrier, that is really popping lately, that is working now on our newest big project that will arrive in October. And for that, we thought, we called it the drawing room. As you arrive and you're, you know, in this big drawing made by the artist Deruzzi, French artist Deruzzi, everything is like artwork signed. And once again, you know, it's in the mood for love idea, very sleek. Yeah. Very feminine and masculine in the same time.
2: Yeah. But for both restaurants, it was really important for us to like work with a young artist. This is also what their places are about, and really to create authentic places and unique restaurants.
0: You gave it away there, Leticia. New places. Yeah. Of course, I am curious. And what is the plans for the summer? I mean, is there more excitement to come?
2: Yeah,
1: there are too much. So first, in a month and a half, we're gonna go back to Ibiza to reopen. We're doing a seasonal restaurant there with the team from Silencio.
2: Yeah, for the third year,
1: called Urusai.
2: It's a seasonal izakaya
1: on the beach.
2: On the beach.
1: Yeah, this is the project that is the most like coming around the corner. So it's really fun. It's izakaya that is we call it izakaya Ibizenka. Working with the product from Ibiza, with our chef from Onissa and Romain and Benjamin. And yeah, this is going to last the season. And in September, we have three new spots coming.
0: Three?
1: Three. The program is busy. We have
2: we're going to have the sister of Baromi.
1: Yeah, Barnomo.
2: The name is going to be Barnomo, which is going to be a cocktail and hand roll restaurant.
0: Perfect.
2: So it's going to be like right next to Baromi.
1: Yeah, but a lot of surprise, a lot of amazing collaborators, crazy design. Taku is working around the menu. And then we are doing a big place is Place du Marché Saint-Honoré, so still in the first, like literally 200 meters from Baromi again, with a restaurant tycoons in France, Mehdi, that you own Siena, the star-studded place, just like next to the new spot. So this is it. And then we are finally launching an Italian bar.
2: Completely different
1: with our partners from our olive oil brand, Oleapia. This would be in a new members club. Like, yeah, it's going to be really, really fun.
2: Yeah, on Place des Vosges in the Marais.
1: So yeah, three spots coming, two Japanese, two more, and one Italian
2: bar.
1: But still, you know, with that Japanese flair, like in the design and in the approach to the product.
0: Overall, are you excited about the dining scene in Paris? Because I spent the whole week in Paris. I felt, I don't know, there was something in the air in Paris. You know, I know a lot of creatives are moving to the city. I think the city is going through a very cool moment, but you guys live there. So tell me, what do you think?
2: We really feel the same. There's a lot of happening in Paris, a lot of openings. Hotels, boutiques, restaurants. Really, Paris is popping. There's special energy. And a lot of tourists are coming back, actually, to Paris.
1: Yeah, it's crazy because we see this. I don't really know how and why Paris became such a crazy spot lately. But we just came back from the US and everybody is talking about Paris. Even in New York, they're talking about Paris. The exciting openings are in Paris right now. There are even international chains, you know, that are coming to Paris. The Maybourne is opening. Saint-Ambroise just opened. And we see this mix of luxury and like cool spots working their way. Fashion-wise and design-wise, it's super big too. The scene is really, really popping. And it's good for us because it's like We are like Parisian. We are working in the city. We were born in the city. We lived abroad, but we always came back. And we love Paris. It's an obsession.
0: Thank you, Leticia and Arthur Cohen there. And do pay a visit to one of the incredible restaurants. I'm Fernando Augusto Pacheco, and the show is edited by Jack Jewers. Thank you for listening.
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3: 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It is from Palestine, Algeria, and France, all coming together to pay tribute to Algeria. This is Diva.

0: from Belgium, the brilliant Angèle with A Little More. And you can catch Fernando's interview with her on our website, monocle.com/radio. We're going to take a short break and then we're going to play a song that I just can't get enough of.
1: What does a designer's couch tell us about their character and approach to creativity? 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Learn why Bjarke Ingels sits on bricks, what Patricia Urquiola sits cross-legged on, and what happened when Stephen Hull let his 9-year-old daughter choose the fabric for his beloved vintage sofa. 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
0: We're going back to the 90s for a huge hit. It is the song that you want to play in your car. From Sheryl Crow, it's Every Day is a Winding Road.

0: What a way to end the track and my time here on Monocle Radio today. That was Aitana going Superstrella from Spain. We're saying goodbye to London as well. We're switching over to our Zurich studio. Laura Kramer is standing by. She's got your headlines and Monocle on fashion.
1: You are listening to Monocle Radio in association with Chanel Watches. Seven times stronger than steel, the J12 ceramic is unmatched in its resistance to abrasions over time. Yet its greatest strength lies in its softness. Polished with diamond powder, it feels as smooth as silk against the skin. Combined with the Calibre 12.1 manufacture movement, the exceptional material embodies all the expertise and cutting-edge technology of Chanel watchmaking. An invincible softness that becomes one with whomever wears it. Chanel Watches.

Coming to you from Studio 4 here in our Zurich HQ, I'm Laura Kramer, taking over from Tom Webb. In a moment, we'll have the latest edition of Monocle on Fashion. This week, we meet the founder of a beloved swimwear label at its summer pop-up. In an hour, as FIFA faces reports of unsold tickets, one seat at France's matches is being deliberately left empty. But why? Andrew Muller explores on the Foreign Desk Explainer. And at 1800 London time, we'll discuss the day's biggest stories with our panel on the Monocle Daily. That's all up ahead here on Monocle Radio. But first, here are the day's main news headlines. Israel and Hezbollah have agreed to a ceasefire. Earlier, Israel's national security minister had said all of Lebanon must burn after four IDF soldiers were killed in the country. Nearly 4,000 Lebanese people have been killed by Israeli strikes. UK Prime Minister Keir Starmer has vowed to fight any challenge to his leadership. It comes as former Manchester Mayor Andy Burnham won a parliamentary seat in Northern England today, paving the way for a contest to lead the country. Italian Prime Minister Giorgia Meloni is accusing her once close ally President Trump of making up a story that she begged him for a photo at the G7 summit. Italy's foreign minister has canceled a planned visit to the U.S. next week over the offensive comments. And a major exhibition of Frida Kahlo's work has sold over 41,000 tickets ahead of its debut next week. The show has become the highest pre-selling exhibition in Tate history. I'm Laura Kramer, and that's news here on Monocle Radio.

0: Now, as it is Friday, it's time to join Andrew Mueller to find out what we learned this week.
1: We learned this week more of the strange inadvertent genius of US President Donald Trump for confecting accidental metaphors for his own administration.
2: The reflecting pool has turned into a hotbed of activity. We have crews behind me that are using vacuums to suction up the algae that has accumulated and turned the reflecting pool from the blue, clear water to now a very murky green.
1: We learned, yes, that the man who got elected promising to drain the swamp has instead installed one where the Lincoln Memorial reflecting pool used to be. We learned that the $14.2 million of taxpayers' money that Trump had spent on painting the pool dark blue, awarded incidentally in a no-bid contract to a company which had previously worked on the president's golf courses, but there is almost certainly nothing whatsoever suspicious about that, had had precisely the opposite effect upon algae to that which Trump might have hoped for, prompting drastic action.
2: We also saw crews earlier today dumping in gallon after gallon of hydrogen peroxide into the water.
1: Not the first time Donald Trump has attempted to remedy an awkward cosmetic issue with hydrogen peroxide, am I right? It's a joke about his hair, and an extremely good one. Tough crowd. We learned, relatedly, that presidential birthday celebrations might have come down a notch or two in the style, grace, and general pizzazz departments across the last half dozen decades or so from this.
3: Happy birthday, Mr. President. Happy birthday to you.
1: To this.
4: And lastly, Michelle Obama is a man! Am I right, America?
1: We learned, yes, that President Trump's insistence on spending his 80th birthday watching sweaty men wrestling in a cage beneath a stars and stripes spangled contraption towering over what used to be the South Lawn of the White House had proved every bit as stately and dignified as might have been predicted.
5: The fights took place in an eight-sided cage beneath a massive canopy known as the Claw.
1: Verily, it was like that time Franklin Roosevelt held a monster truck's tug-of-war in the Rose Garden, or Dwight Eisenhower installed a mechanical bull in the Lincoln bedroom. But we learned just how important a moment in the history of the Republic staging an ultimate fighting championship fixture in the White House grounds had been, and we learned this from Marco Rubio, a

0: Man whose long ago expressed wish of one day becoming US Secretary of State clearly caused a monkey's paw to twitch somewhere.
1: When President Kennedy announced that we were going to put a man on the moon and return him safely to the earth, no one thought that was possible, and we did it. We are a nation founded on doing what no one else dared to do and no one else aspired to do. And at some level, that's what this whole company, what UFC has been.
0: One giant leap from the top rope for mankind. Is that anything? But we learned that even while enjoying all of the above, there were also fireworks and a fly past, though no word as yet as to whether birthday party guests were given a little slice of cake to take home in a bag. The president had also found time to deliver in the war in the Persian Gulf the result he had long promised. Abject capitulation, utter humiliation, a generational reduction in strength and credibility. And remember, he never said whose. How weird does it sound if we play the Marine Corps march backwards to cleverly signify shambolic retreat? Yeah, that's just a din. Stick with what we had. We learned, anyway, that after nearly 4 months of war, hundreds of American casualties, thousands of Iranian casualties, an expenditure of tens of billions of American taxpayers' dollars, barely countable damage to the global economy, and, we do not for one second doubt, an amount of careful strategizing and mature reflection, the president had decided that, you know what, it's not really that big a deal if Iran has ballistic missiles after all. Everyone else has. Who cares?
2: I said, well, what am I going to do? Going to let Saudi Arabia have missiles, but they can't have them? Yes, sir. Doesn't work that way, you know?
0: And we learned that a bit of enriched uranium isn't really a thing between friends anyway.
2: It is a little hard, though, when you say that somebody wants it, other people have it, other adjoining states have it, and you're not letting them have it for purposes of electricity and things like that. It's always a little tough. You have to use a little common sense.
0: And it's probably not worth the hassle of going and getting it.
3: You could make the case, why are you even bothering? Because it's not really valuable. It's, you know, it's probably $500,000 worth. It's not very valuable, sir.
0: And that, at any rate, we learned the people running Iran, whoever indeed they at this point even are not such bad guys once you get to know them.
3: We're dealing with people that I think are very rational people. I mean, they were nice to deal with. They were strong people, smart people.
0: Even if they are, we learned, a little bit backward.
2: Frankly, you know, they have, in one way, a primitive culture.
0: Like they probably celebrate their leader's birthday by encouraging muscle-bound oafs to punch each other unconscious in some sort of Mad Max bouncy castle or something. But we learned that even while playing, and obviously very much not in any way losing this complicated game of six-dimensional geostrategic chess, the president had not lost sight of what really matters.
4: About Greenland, sir?
2: About who?
4: Greenland? Did you talk about Greenland?
2: No, we didn't discuss Greenland.
4: Not at all?
2: I should discuss Greenland, but we don't.
0: Aside from anything else, round about now, what with one thing and another, Greenland would probably fancy its chances. For Monocle Radio, I'm Andrew Muller.
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6: 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I'm Natalie Theodosi, your host and Monocle's fashion director. 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
7: Keeping the essence of Hunza, which is fun, nostalgia, lifestyle, analog. 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
6: And Men's Fashion Week kicks off in Italy this week, starting tomorrow with Pitti Uomo in Florence and moving on to Milan Men's on Friday. We caught up with Sol Nash, the up-and-coming London designer who will be showing in Milan this weekend.
8: I guess I'm on a journey and it's fun to embark on the next step, which was a beautiful step into Milan.
6: That's all ahead here on Monocle on Fashion. Welcome back to another episode of Monocle on Fashion. And joining me here in the studio is the show's producer, Lily Austin. Lily, it's so nice to see you again. It feels like quite a while.
9: I know, it has. You've abandoned me.
6: I'm sorry. I had to go on holiday for a little bit.
9: Holiday, but then you also had some cool assignments after that, right?
6: Exactly. So I spent a little bit of time more on the Mediterranean side of the world, so Çeşme in Turkey and Cyprus, which is home. But then I went to LA for a Valentino and My Teresa event.
9: Incredible.
6: It was sunny all around, but very different sides of the world. And it was so amazing to go to LA with Valentino and really see the collection come together. They've done a resort capsule collection with My Teresa and hosted an event in the most incredible house you could imagine. It was the house of the late costume designer Tony Duquette, which is maximalism on a new level. Every corner had something. It was so magical. And I think it fits with kind of like the decadence that Valentino and Alessandro Michele are both known for. Mm. And then you saw a lot of the attendees who were like editors, models, interesting creative people from around Los Angeles dressed up in the collection. And everyone was wearing Rockstats as well, which are back with a vengeance, which I found really interesting. Isn't that great?
9: I know, I love that. A real counter argument to the attempted cancellation of that shoe, I think.
6: Exactly. No, that was it. Maybe people weren't ready for it, but I think now they really are. And especially in LA, we were saying that they really enjoy fashion. They don't think about it too much, and they just embrace trends as they come, which was really fun to see. And also to see what My Teresa has been doing, which is find these pockets of interesting people, shoppers, creatives, and host these events. And their CEO was telling me at dinner that for them, the ultimate luxury and the ultimate sign of success is people having fun and not looking at their phones, which is something I took away. And I think I'll try to hold on to it for the rest of the summer.
9: I was going to say, it sounded, and from some of the pictures I saw that you had posted from the event, it seemed like really being in another world, another decade in the terms of the sort of decadence and fantasy element of it. But also, if they're encouraging you to put your phone away and really be in the moment, that also speaks to that.
6: Exactly. And I think it speaks of the moment. I think we're all craving a bit of decadence and maximalism and having fun with fashion again, because it all had gotten a little bit too clinical.
9: Mm.
6: And speaking of fun, enough about me. You have to tell me what you've been up to, because you were in London, but you still have been reporting and doing some really summery, sunny stories.
9: Yeah, it's true. You may have been in LA. You may have actually been close to the sea, but there's a little bit of sun, sea and sand that's coming to London, because Hansa G have opened a pop-up store in Marylebone right around the corner from our office, which
6: I know, it's tempting.
9: I did tell them is dangerous. So I popped round there and had a chat with Georgiana Huddard, who founded the brand in 2015. But it's what's kind of one of the things I really love about this brand, apart from the incredible product that we talk about quite a lot in the interview, is I love that there's this sort of heritage and history to the swimwear brand. That's a very unusual thing. Most swimwear brands in particular don't have this kind of history, but because Hansa was originally a brand founded in 1984 by Peter Meadows and initially became known for this incredible crinkle fabric. And guys, you might...
6: Which is amazing.
9: Amazing. And you might recognize it from some illustrious films as Pretty Woman, because the amazing white and blue outfit that Julia Roberts wears for the first few scenes of the movie.
6: That's Hansa. Yep.
9: And it's just an incredible fabric. So I remember very clearly when the brand launched and it was bringing back... Hansa G was bringing back this material, though redefining it for the era and making it even more kind of practical and work hard as a swimwear material, though also just really cozy as well. I just really love that there's this kind of amazing connection with the past, you know, being a heritage brand, but also being incredibly practical and functional, which is kind of what we talked about.
10: Yeah, and I think a lot of people throw the word innovation around quite a lot, but the crinkle fabric really is so innovative and so interesting. It really is a one-size-fits-all material. I've used their swimwear a lot. It's so comfortable. It's flattering. And it's amazing that now, I mean, you speak of its past, but I can't believe I remember Hunza G launching. Mm. But it's amazing that Georgiana has kept it up over 10 years, kept innovating. There's new materials now in the mix. She's had the incredible collaboration with Burberry and all these pop-up shops. What does the pop-up look like, actually? I'm curious.
9: It's gorgeous. It's very clean. It's like blue fixtures and then a bright yellow floor. So you really get that kind of water, you know, sea and sand kind of vibe. But then there's this very cute kind of Koons-esque pink dolphin inflatable in the shop. And then just a really nice edit because, yeah, they have expanded into some really amazing like other lines. But it's like a very careful edit. But honestly, I walked in, I was just so happy. It's like my happy place up there. Because like you said, it's very comfortable, really flattering, but also quite sexy, the swimwear, but still very, very cozy, I find, that crinkle material. So it was wonderful to hear more about how the brand had developed.
10: Incredible. Let's hear more from Georgiana Haddard, founder of Hunza G Swimwear.
7: It's been amazing, like super happy with the location because we had done pop-ups before, but in Covent Garden, but Marylebone really does feel like the right place, like a mix of customers, tourists, people who know us, people who don't. Like we've had loads of people trying to come in who to shop, and it wasn't the shopping day yet. It properly opens tomorrow, so that feels really good. And the concept of it was really fun, like the inflatable dolphin that's kind of Jeff Koons-esque that we had developed with Studio Boom, who were the team we were working with on it. But it's all come together even better than we could have hoped. Like, it's great, yeah.
9: So just take me back to the beginning of Hunza G, because I know the brand has roots going back to 1984. So just like tell me about the history of the brand.
7: So Peter had he started the brand in 1984 doing crinkle swimwear and some dresses, and had like amazing iconic moments with like Whitney Houston wearing a tank dress in the music video I Want to Dance with Somebody, and then Julia Roberts in Pretty Woman when she's rejected from the shop in Rodeo Drive, she's wearing her like fab Pretty Woman dress, which we have done some bring it backs of. But he had these kind of iconic cultural moments, and then he stopped doing anything in the crinkle and moved on to like making different products and different fabrics in like 1992. And I just thought it was crazy that it didn't exist anymore. My mum had had one when I was younger, a swimming costume in pink. And I, when I was 19, rediscovered some vintage product, and I just thought it was mad that it didn't exist. So I started trying to do it on my own, and then eventually got in touch with Peter and suggested we relaunch, but with a slightly different aesthetic, still like leaning into the heritage, but just being more broad in terms of our offering to women in terms of shapes and colors and hardware. And yes, we started, I think we had our first meeting, and then I started doing the version of new Hunza, which is Hunza G, 2 weeks later. And from then on, here we are.
9: That's kind of incredible. How did you feel going to him and making this suggestion?
7: Do you know what? I really didn't know whether he would be interested or whether he was already thinking it was a good idea, but he was pretty like chilled about it. I think having already done one version of it, he's a like older generation. I don't think he knew that it would be as successful second time round as it has been, because it's much bigger now than it was in the 80s. I think he thought like, oh, people saw it and they were into it for a bit, and now like it's moved on. But I think everything's cyclical, isn't it? So and also we have developed it into something more than it was in the 80s, definitely like keeping the essence of Hunza, which is fun, nostalgia, lifestyle, analog. It's like sun cream on your skin. It's like ice in a glass. It's sand on your skin. It's like, you know, doing stuff in the swimming costume. It's not about just
9: taking photos of yourself. You're meant to be able to kind of run around in a Hansa, swim in a Hansa, feel comfortable and supported in a Hansa. So it's, yeah, he was pretty supportive and it's been amazing.
11: That's fantastic. I wonder if part of the success of the brand has been that kind of embrace of that history. You know, even on your website, you have some of those iconic images you mentioned.
9: Yes.
11: How does that kind of feed into the identity of the brand?
9: I think, like, being able to be a heritage brand in the swim category is quite unusual, but also people love nostalgia and people love longevity. And I think it's interesting because it makes us multi-generational. Like, we have women who've been wearing Hansa for like 40 years. We've also got people who are discovering it who are 20. And like, it's all the same product because it's one size and the shapes are quite like similar. So there's just this kind of cross-generational like and sort of loyalty to the brand, which I think is quite unusual. Most brands have to kind of pick who their customer is. And I would say with Hansa, it's kind of like there for everyone if they want to be a part of it.
11: And you launched the brand in 2015.
9: Yes.
11: It's obviously not an easy thing to launch a brand, but as you said, it's even bigger than it was when it was just Hansa. What was it like in those early years?
9: You know what, like, I think when you start something, somebody asked me, like, was it really daunting? And like, it actually wasn't, because I started with kind of it was super organic, no business plan, no investment, no pressure, but also everything took off really quickly in a really positive way, but there wasn't like the stress of investment, or it was like an Instagram account and some product and it caught on really quickly. So it was like a really fun and sort of easy beginning. It's actually got harder the bigger a brand grows. That's my experience, and everybody's experience is different. But the beginning bit was probably the easiest bit, because the expectation was like, I hope people like this, and if they don't, I'll make things that I'll wear because I love it. You know, it was super organic, and my friends will love it, you know?
11: Yeah, absolutely. I want to ask you a little bit more about the journey, I guess, of the brand over these 10 years and how it has changed. But before we get to that, I have to kind of ask you about the crinkle fabric. You mentioned it. It's obviously what makes Hansa G distinctive, this fabric that's so specific to the brand. But tell me about your process of developing it and trademarking it.
9: Yeah, so we have redeveloped it and redeveloped it. So actually the fabric from the 80s is different to the fabric that we have now, as we're always trying to innovate with it and make it even better than it was then. And I think like that's an important thing for us, because we are known for it being a technical fabric that recovers and stretches and recovers and stretches, but also like performs on the body. So we have redeveloped it like over the last 5 years, and I think we've got it into like an incredible place, which also is important because we've been copied so much. And I would say the standout like comment on that from most women is that it does feel very different to the other brands copying the crinkle. But it's just an incredible fabric, and to get it right and to get it to perform in that technical way, it has to go through so many different processes that actually, it's a sort of crazy old school way of making it. Like the finishing of it goes through 5 processes, the quality checks, because it's not a digital fabric. You can make fabrics digitally now, whereas this is actually made on old Jacquard machines where you program the needles, and there are 9 billion stitches in a swimming costume, and there are all these like fun facts. But it really is, it's a knitted fabric. So yes, it's a kind of unusual fabric to be using.
11: Yeah, you don't often talk about craft when you're talking about swimwear, but I think with Hansa, this is kind of how the product is.
9: Yes, and because it's tubular, every stitch in it has to be correct, and if something wasn't, the whole thing wouldn't work. So it's like, because it's not cut and sewn, so it has to be perfect. So we've really worked on that over the last 5 years. And then we are innovating and developing new fabrics, which is also really exciting. And we've got one launching next season, which is a jacquarded crinkle, which is great, in a kind of zebra print.
11: Yeah, there's definitely been a lot of innovation, right? You also had that put out a collection for kind of protection against the sun.
12: Yeah, and that was like a totally different fabric. That's just a UPF fabric that's Italian. It's sort of butter soft Italian fabric, but it protects your skin from the sun, but it looks really chic, but it's also flattering, but it's fast drying. With everything we do, there are sort of key pillars to how it should make you feel and what it should do. So it doesn't have to be in crinkle. It just has to adhere to that set of rules. And it was interesting with the UPF pieces because we rarely, as a brand who is really known for its crinkle, have products that aren't crinkle as bestsellers for long periods of time. But that there's a UPF product, which is a long-sleeved kind of... It makes you feel and look a bit like a sort of Bond girl costume, but also protects your skin from the sun. And that's often in the best-selling position, which is amazing.
11: And you recently did a collaboration with Burberry. How did that come about?
12: That was so great and has gone so well and was just like the dream brand to collaborate with. Had been on sort of the internal mood board for a long time, and they approached us and just thought that the combination of the two brands made sense, which is like the best thing about that collaboration is it felt really unexpected but also made total sense. And the product just feels... like it has longevity. Like they are known for sort of technical innovation, but more to do with like rain, but they're still a British heritage brand. We're a British heritage brand that's about technical innovation, but all to do with the sun. And so trying to find a way to combine those two things just felt really natural. And then the product just, it's a product like I feel like people will buy, but they'll still be wearing in 3 years. And when you do a collaboration, if you feel like you can make products like that, it's the right thing to do.
11: And now we're here in this beautiful pop-up store. I have to ask you about physical retail. You said this isn't the first pop-up store. Is this your second?
12: This is our third. The first two that we did were in Covent Garden, like year after year, in the same space, which was on Monmouth Street. And for the size of brand, those pop-ups felt great. But this is a whole leveling up comparatively to that, which makes sense for where we want to go as well. But it's the first store that we've kind of fully fitted out in a conceptual way with like hard finishes. So really taken a box and changed everything. But it is still, it's modular, so we can take this with us. So like there isn't waste. And we also will take this traveling, hopefully. So next year we're going to try and do more than one in different locations.
6: That was Georgiana Haddard, the founder of Hunzaji, speaking with our producer, Lily Austin. The Hunzaji pop-up store is open in Marylebone, London until the 7th of August. You're listening to Monocle on Fashion. And now, a look ahead to Milan Men's Fashion Week, which kicks off this Friday. Sol Nash is the London-based designer and a former dancer who has made a name for himself for his mastery of technical fabrics and his ability to design clothes you can actually move in. In the last few years, he has also firmly established himself on the Milan Men's calendar. It's always a treat to see his show right after Prada on a Sunday afternoon. In the midst of show preparations, he popped into our studio to discuss his upcoming collection, as well as his recent collaboration with London's Royal Ballet and the legendary choreographer Wayne McGregor.
8: I'm always interested to look at movement through a different lens. So it only felt natural to bring it back to its origins, which is through movement and particularly dance.
10: And your background is in dance and movement, right?
8: Yes, exactly. And I think ballet is the most beautiful form to test that. Designing for ballet compared to, I guess, designing for ready-to-wear design, even though, like, you know, what I create is for movement, actually designing for performance, it made me discover new things that I completely didn't know. So I think I always approach a project to learn new things and also to exchange with people that I've always looked up to. Like, I absolutely love Wayne McGregor. I think my first insight to his work was in the Rain Room at the Barbican.
10: How amazing.
8: And yeah, I just love how he thinks about the bodies in space. And it was such an honor to be able to work with him.
10: I wonder also, what is it like for you as an independent designer working in London? What does it do for your brand and your career to get that stamp of approval from, I mean, a choreographer like Wayne McGregor, but also an institution like the Royal Ballet?
8: I think what I really loved about the ballet was it was quite daring and it really pushed boundaries. And I really enjoy to be involved in projects like that. I think it was really exciting to come in and do it and to have his trust, particularly because, you know, I guess ballet has quite a lot of traditional values to it. And what I really enjoyed here was that it slightly deconstructed what we know as ballet and then made you look at it in a new lens. And I think that really reflects the way I look at, I guess, design. You know, I'm quite a forward-thinking designer and I like to look at the question of what if or what will this look like in the future. And I think that's what was really enjoyable, is that it pushes new conversations around the art form of ballet. And that was really enjoyable. Like, even to have Bebe, the musician on the stage as well, interacting with the dance, I thought it was quite genius the way he approached bringing together different elements in quite a traditional art form.
10: And bringing it into the Royal Opera House, which is such a traditional institution. I thought that was really impactful.
8: Yes, yes.
10: Tell me also, like you said, that's kind of approach and philosophies is what you bring into your own brand. So tell me a little bit about that for any listener who might not have heard of it. What is it about and what made you really kind of push and launch the brand to begin with? Because it's a very bold thing to start your own brand or to run your own independent brand in London these days. It's not as common anymore. Not as many people take the leap.
8: Yes, yes. I think when I actually started my brand, I would say it was more like a fascination with a practice to begin with. I was a dancer and I wanted clothes that I could move in. That was the beginning rationale for it. And I'd gone on whilst I was at the Royal College to win like a sportswear project. And that was my first interaction into performance and how to look at the way that fabrics perform. That became quite an important rationale when I began, because I was looking at, I guess, innovations in textile and almost cutting for the body when it's in motion. That was the beginning play on it all. And then I wanted to do a dance performance at the Truman Brewery, and I think at the time the BFC had caught wind that I was doing this dance performance and invited me to come and show on the schedule. And it was part of Discovery Lab. And I never really expected, it was just something I really wanted to do at the time. That then led on to Fashion East. And that was actually the point where I said, okay, wow, I'm actually building something from this. So I think when you start, it starts from quite a creative endeavor. Then I acquired all of the business understanding on top of it. So, okay, right, now I need to merchandise. Right, now I need to make a plan. But it actually started quite organically. It was a practice. It was something I was really fascinated in. And then I started to realize that it's something that could really resonate with others.
10: Definitely. Yeah. And I think what you're saying about designing for the body in movement, it's ironically not so common in many ways. Clothing restricts the body. I mean, maybe in women's wear more than in men's wear, but it's not as common for a designer brand to really focus on innovative textiles and movement as much. So did you find that that was also part of your success formula, that you quite quickly found a niche and that people could see that this is something quite different and a different approach to design, to how you feel in the clothes?
8: I think from a more practical standpoint, yes. But also I was told once that everyone can express something, but you have your own unique take on that expression. And I think, you know, growing up in London, thinking about the men I grew up around, I really identified that there was a unique story to be told in particularly men that wear sportswear, and also elevating perceptions around them. So I'm always fascinated with the question of, like, you know, what do you deem as formal versus what do you deem as casual, and where's the appropriate context to wear whatever you're creating?
10: Sure.
8: And I always wanted to create something that, you know, let's say I would finish work, I can go to an event and feel comfortable in wearing it. And, you know, it may be an elasticated pair of trousers, but it's just as valid as wearing as a suit trousers. I've always thought like that.
10: And tell me also, you spoke about to create clothes like that, a lot of it is around fabric innovation and staying on top of that. Is that something that is feasible as a younger brand to get access to those fabrics, those mills, and the right producers that make that level of innovation happen?
8: I think it takes a lot of research. My brand's been going for 8 years now, and a lot of the time you demand something and you have to wait, particularly as a smaller business, you have to wait for the mill that you're requesting to be able to make it readily available at the level you can purchase it at. So we have to do a lot of extra work to look on top of it, stay on top of it, and go to trade shows, keep emailing the mills, checking in every season to see where they're at with, you know, recycled content. Have you managed to up it? Have you got rid of the PFCs from your fabrics? There's a lot of, I guess, staying in contact, and you build these relationships over years. So I've always seen it as iterations and developments. You do the best that you can at the moment you're at, but you've got that, I guess, long-term vision of where you want it to be. So you have to keep on top of your mills and just make sure that they're aware of it and they're moving where you want it to go.
10: Got it. Yeah, so perseverance and patience, and clearly you've got a lot of it if you've managed to keep going in this climate for 8 years. And you've also become quite an established part of the Milan Fashion Men's calendar. I know your show is always a welcome breath of fresh air after kind of all the editors go to the bigger, more traditional houses. To see a brand from London like yours is so refreshing. So tell me about making the decision to show in Milan to begin with and how you see that evolving.
8: I think, you know, my brand's always moved with myself as well, and I guess what I'm feeling at the time. And I think where I began with quite a strong basis in active and technical garments, Milan was really the first step into looking at what that looks like beyond technical wear, and also looking at it through a lens of tailoring. That's what's been really exciting, is how to keep the integrity of what I create, but also present it in a place where it welcomes tailoring. And it's been really fun showing in Milan as well, because I'm not necessarily based in Milan. So it's also interesting to see how a different community look at my work and how they receive it. I guess I'm on a journey, and it's fun to, I guess, embark on the next step, which was a beautiful step into Milan.
10: Yeah, and have you felt welcome by that community versus, of course, in London? There's a lot of affinity for independent brands. There's support systems, like you said, the BFC, London Fashion East. Yes. But Milan is a different ballgame for all of us, going into that. So have you felt like you found your place and it's quite welcoming?
8: Yeah, I really enjoy it. I guess there's a platform in Milan which has been really, really nice to be able to push my work to more people.
10: Yeah.
8: So, yeah, I think Milan has been really accommodating, and I really love going there. Like, we're actually gearing up to go there now, so I'm quite excited about it.
10: Yeah, I was going to ask if there's any sort of clues you can give us ahead of your show in June about what's coming and what we should expect, even if it's quite general.
8: Yeah, I'm really excited about Milan. This season, we looked a lot at, I guess, references to sport and the male body, and also questioning, I guess, what we deem to be pin-ups of today. Where last season really looked at masquerade, and there were elements of, you know, costuming, tailoring, and how you present yourself when you step outside. This season really looks at, I guess, hiding and revealing parts of the body and the physique in itself. Like, why do we deem certain parts of the physique to be attractive or on these pin-up posters?
10: And do you find, I mean, I think it's fascinating, but do you find that people are opened beyond looking at the finished product to having these conversations, especially in the world of menswear, around masculinity, what's attractive when it comes to the body, questioning certain norms? Are we in a place where people are forward-thinking and they want to dig deeper a little bit?
8: I would hope so. And I think my work is an expression of my values, and also, I guess, the values of the customer or people that resonate with what I create. So I think that my work's always been a celebration of the body and different bodies. And I think that's what's really exciting, is, you know, to look at the form and the function of what we're creating, and to look at it through a lens of the actual people that wear the clothes.
10: That was menswear designer Sol Nash. And that's it for today's program. Join us next time for more from Men's Fashion Week.
6: 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I'm Natalie Theodosi. Thank you so much for listening.

0: That was Monocle on Fashion. 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I'll be looking at the headlines again, but right now it's time for more music.
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0: You're listening to Monocle Radio, nothing but music for the rest of the hour now, starting out with a track from Silva. 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

0: You're listening to Monocle Radio in association with Chanel Watches. The silhouette of the J12 watch sets itself apart with its clean, precise lines. Yet, once worn, it is its softness that stands out. Polished with diamond powder, the highly resistant ceramic that adorns it entirely feels as smooth as silk against the skin. A sensory appeal painstakingly perfected for over a quarter of a century that reveals the watchmaking excellence of Chanel. An invincible softness that becomes one with whomever wears it. Chanel Watches, official timekeeper of Monocle Radio.
1: It's 1900 in Beirut, 1800 here in Zurich, 1700 in London, and midday in Toronto. That's the time on Monocle Radio, brought to you by Chanel Watches. Coming to you from Studio 4 here in our Zurich HQ, I'm Laura Kramer. Hello, a very warm welcome to the program. Happy Friday. Thank you, as always, for joining me here.

Israel and Hezbollah have agreed to a ceasefire. Earlier, Israel's national security minister had said all of Lebanon must burn after four IDF soldiers were killed in the country. Nearly 4,000 Lebanese people have been killed by Israeli strikes. UK Prime Minister Keir Starmer has vowed to fight any challenge to his leadership. It comes as former Manchester Mayor Andy Burnham won a parliamentary seat in Northern England today, paving the way for a contest to lead the country. Italian Prime Minister Giorgia Meloni is accusing her once close ally President Trump of making up a story that she begged him for a photo at the G7 summit. Italy's foreign minister has canceled a planned visit to the U.S. next week over the offensive comments. And a major exhibition of Frida Kahlo's work has sold over 41,000 tickets ahead of its debut next week. The show has become the highest pre-selling exhibition in Tate history. I'm Laura Kramer, and that's news here on Monocle Radio.

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1: Tonight, the United States of America joins Canada and Mexico in welcoming the world to the greatest tournament on earth.
2: Several matches have failed to sell out.
3: It's not unexpected with those prices.
4: Around 200,000 tickets are reported to remain unsold.
5: Every big international football tournament is accompanied by angst about empty seats. Readily visible banks of unfilled terraces are always a lousy look for the organisers, suggesting a combination of haphazard logistics and or arrant gouging on the ticket prices. Both suspicions, for obvious reasons, have been more heightened during this World Cup, particularly around the matches played in the United States. Across the first week of the 2026 World Cup, there has indeed been an amount of jeering about sub-capacity crowds, answered by FIFA's dogged vouchsafing that the vacant tiers discernible at Switzerland versus Qatar in Santa Clara, Canada versus Bosnia-Herzegovina in Toronto, Saudi Arabia versus Uruguay in Miami, among other fixtures, were somehow not what they looked like.
6: The French squad and their coaching staff received a warm welcome as they arrived in Boston, their base for the World Cup.
5: France probably have fewer worries about selling their matches out than most. A team able to put on the park such superstars as Ousmane Dembélé, Kylian Mbappé and William Saliba will pull a decent crowd at any cost. But one seat at all of their matches will definitely be empty.
7: Christophe Glaize is the only French journalist detained abroad. He's been handed the heaviest sentence ever handed down to a French journalist in the last 10 years.
5: It should be occupied by Christophe Glaize, a journalist with French football publication SoFoot. However, he is in jail in Algeria, serving 7 years for, at least according to the judge, supporting and/or glorifying terrorism and possessing publication for propaganda purposes harmful to national interests. His fellow French football hacks have resolved to keep a seat for him in the press box at every game Les Bleus play and at every press conference they hold.
8: I really hope that in a great act of humanity, he will be given grace, the presidential grace, and can even join us here during the World Cup.
5: Glaize has, despite his enforced absence, been issued with accreditation on the approval of FIFA president Gianni Infantino, to whom credit where due. Turns out there is at least one authoritarian media-hating regime to which he will stand up.
9: Welcome to Tizi Ouzou in Algeria for match day two as JS Kabylie prepare to take on Young Africans of Tanzania.
5: Glaize specialises in writing about African football. In May 2024, he travelled to Algeria to work on a story about JS Kabylie. JS Kabylie, based in Tizi Ouzou, are Algeria's most storied football club. They're gold and green worn by Algerian football legends, including but not limited to Moussa Saïb, Jamel Menad and Nasser Bouiche. Algeria's squad for the 2026 World Cup

0: includes, among a lineup based largely overseas, Kabylie defender Zinedine Belaïd. In the eyes of Algerian authorities, Glaze's offence was twofold. One, he entered Algeria on a tourist visa rather than a journalist visa, a common, if self-evidently risky, dodge often employed by journalists who suspect that a journalist visa may not be forthcoming from the country in question. On Reporters Without Borders Press Freedom Index, Algeria currently ranks 145th out of 180 nations, very much at the probably not even worth asking end of the spectrum. The other was his contacts with a Tizi Ouzou football official who was also involved with the Movement for Self-Determination of Kabylia, or MAK, an outfit which, as the name suggests, believes that Kabylia, a coastal sliver about the size of Belize, should detach itself from Algeria and go it alone. The MAK is led by Ferhat Mehenni, presently in exile in France, where he pursues a side hustle as a protest singer. More pertinently to Christophe Glaze's predicament, the MAK is listed by Algeria as a terrorist organization. After Glaze was initially arrested, he was forbidden from leaving Algeria for more than a year while the case against him was prepared. Last July, the gavel descended. There is inevitably a backstory. In the normal run of things, when a visiting reporter in the kind of country which cares what visiting reporters get up to is rumbled pretending to be a tourist or speaking to people they shouldn't, the reporter is read the riot act and escorted to the airport. Any more fuss than that tends to prompt the kind of publicity this kind of country would prefer to avoid.
1: And I ask you, how are we supposed to explain that journalism is not a crime? Why can't the Algerian justice system understand this?
0: If we discount, with a mirthless chuckle, the idea that Algeria's judiciary is fearlessly independent, it is reasonable to conclude that someone hoped to make some sort of point by imprisoning a sports writer. But what? There are possible base domestic political motivations. For any Algerian government, there is mileage to be gained in baiting France, the former colonial overlord. For this Algerian government, locking up a foreign reporter might be thought to have a usefully daunting effect on his local equivalents. But, and weirdly, this may be Glaze's best hope, the state of Algeria's relationship with France might also be a factor. That relationship has of late been at a lowish ebb. A couple of years back, France expressed support for Morocco's claims to the disputed territory of Western Sahara. Algeria, long a supporter of the Western Saharan pro-independence militia, the Polisario Front, affected outrage at what it said was yet another expression of imperialism. There was a huge row. Ambassadors were summoned and/or recalled, diplomats were expelled, and Algeria's parliament passed a grandiose law declaring France's colonization of Algeria from 1830 to 1962 a crime and demanded reparations and an apology. Algerian authorities also arrested the French-Algerian novelist Boualem Sansal and sentenced him to 5 years for suggesting that bits of Algeria rightly belonged to Morocco. Sansal, who is old and in ill health, was pardoned by Algerian President Abdelmadjid Tebboune shortly afterwards. Things have improved somewhat in recent months. France's ambassador has returned to Algiers and contact between high-level officials has occurred, if not exactly resumed. The best hope now for Christophe Glaze is that President Tebboune may perceive further upside in another magnanimous gesture. If all else fails, FIFA could always offer President Tebboune their next peace prize. For Monocle Radio, I'm Andrew Miller.
2: Thank you, Andrew. That was the Foreign Desk Explainer. We'll be live at the top of the hour with the Monocle Daily, rejoining Andrew Mueller. But right now, it's time for more music.
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2: 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We are heading to Canada for this first tune. It's coming from Majid Jordan. This is Cold.

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1: In periferia fa molto caldo, mamma stai tranquilla, sto arrivando.

0: from Italy. That was Mahmood with Soldi. 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We'll be back with more music.
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0: Laura Kramer here with you on Monocle Radio. We are heading to New Zealand for this next tune. This is At the Baseline.

0: You're listening to Monocle Radio in association with Chanel Watches. Inspired by racing yachts, the J12 reconnects with its original inspiration and its original world, water. Both immensely soothing and peaceful, yet capable of unlimited strength. It is this breadth, balance, and singularity that define the intrinsic values of the first unisex sports watch by Chanel. A sensory icon designed to transcend horizons that has shaped the world of watchmaking for more than a quarter of a century. Chanel Watches, official timekeeper of Monocle Radio.
1: It's 3 a.m. in Canberra, 1900 in Harare, 1800 here in London, and 10 a.m. in Seattle. That's the time on Monocle Radio, brought to you by Chanel Watches. Massachusetts becomes the first U.S. state to legalize a specifically Scottish thing. 10 years of Brexit, sunlit uplands in sight any day now, surely. And with apologies to our Qatari listeners, that glorious first week of a World Cup when everyone is still technically in with a shot. I'm Andrew Muller. The Monocle Daily starts now. Hello and welcome to the Monocle Daily, coming to you from our studios here at Midori House in London. I'm Andrew Muller. On today's Friday In-House Daily, we'll have our weekly daily quiz. We shall solicit the levels of optimism among habitues of Midori House vis-a-vis their team's chances in the World Cup, and we'll have our weekly wrap-up of what we've learned. Stay tuned, all that and more coming up right here on the Monocle Daily.

0: ghastly. Who's going first this week?
1: Shall I kick off?
0: Go
1: ahead. Try and get some points on the board?
0: Go ahead. So that means I'm asking you, right, if you want to get points on the board?
1: Oh, okay. Yeah, you can ask me.
0: I'm not bothered either way.
1: You ask me.
0: Okay,
1: let's kick off.
0: Okay. Let's do this. These are broadly questions tied to the week's events generally.
1: Mm-hmm.
0: One has a sort of World Cup aspect. The first one does not. And the question is this. What arguably fate-tempting act did US President Donald Trump undertake this week? Did he A, conclude an arms reduction agreement in Munich, B, sign a peace treaty in Versailles, C, start tooling up an army of Cuban exiles in training camps in Guatemala, or D, go to a show at Ford's Theatre in Washington, D.C.? One of these four arguably fate-tempting acts was perpetrated this week by Donald Trump?
1: I don't know where that peace treaty was signed, but it'd be too good to be true for it to be Versailles. Is this, you're making a face, and it's an inscrutable one.
0: I'm not making a face.
1: Andrew Miller is narrowing his eyes. Maybe I'm pointing in the right direction. I'm going to go with Versailles, actually. Let's do this.
0: I clearly made too much of a face. For reasons surpassing understanding, I mean, the possibilities are that President Trump simply doesn't know anything whatsoever about history, which I think we have to admit is a live possibility. The possibility also that President Macron was just winding him up by saying, sure, Don, sign a peace treaty right here at Versailles. What could possibly go wrong? But the reason he was at Versailles, and this is not me making it up, this is a true thing. Before the G7, Macron organised a dinner for the Wednesday night at the Palace of Versailles, specifically thinking that will stop Trump from leaving early if he gets a fancy dinner at the palace. This was the reason for doing it, although it does seem likelier than not that Trump, on arriving at Versailles, found the decor somewhat Spartan.
1: Exactly.
0: Just not enough gold.
1: Call that a gold pillar.
0: Yeah, exactly.
1: Exactly. The sun kit. Yes, exactly. Louis XIV's excesses are nothing to King Donald's.
0: Well,
1: right?
0: Indeed. You're off to a roaring start.
1: Okay, I'm pretty surprised about
0: one
1: that.
0: We
1: must play poker sometime. Okay, so question one for you, Andrew. Mm. At the current World Cup, the Argentinian football team have been fielding questions about a specific form of non-football related match preparation. What have the Argentine FA imported to the United States to keep their players in good spirits? Is it A, 50 cases of vintage Finca Piedra Infinita Malbec wine for presumably off days, up to 900 kilos of prime Argentine steak, the complete works of Jorge Luis Borges in print and audiobook form for every squad member, or a pair of Criollo, the South American breed of horse beloved of the Gaucho Cowboys for their stamina and speed? At least half the squad are reported to be decent in the saddle.
0: Okay, let me do this process of elimination. I'm not sure what the quarantine rules are vis-a-vis exporting horses from Argentina to the United States. I'm going to go ahead and imagine they might be a bit pernickety. And honestly, what's a football team going to do with two horses? So I'm going to rule out D. The Borges, do they seem to me like a terrifically literate bunch? I mean, these are footballers we're talking about. I mean, basically, if you can read, your teammates will address you as professor. So that doesn't seem that likely to me. I can't imagine that a serious contender for a World Cup encourages its players to drink even on off days. So I'm going with the steak.
1: Wow.
0: One all.
1: Two scores, yeah. So it's the stake. And accommodation for the Argentine squad accounted apparently for enough outside space to create an asado, which is a big Argentine barbecue pit. A source from the Argentine FA told the Daily Mail, "We visited the campus in Kansas City several times and chose it because not only does it have great facilities, but it also has open air space for asados. This is very important to Argentines in particular because it's a part of our culture." So that was what they did. They brought the steak in.
0: Splendid.
1: 900 kilos of the stuff.
0: Well, my second...
1: You would have thought that's going to weigh you down as much as 500 cases of wine.
0: It's 900 kilos split quite a few ways.
1: Yeah, I suppose.
0: My second question, Rob, does have a World Cup aspect to it.
1: Yep.
0: And the question is this. What did the United State of Massachusetts legalise this week, sort of, in deference to the sensibilities of the Scottish fans who have descended on Boston for the World Cup? Was it A, tartan, B, haggis, C,

0: bagpipes, or D, deep-fried Mars bars. One of those things was legalised this week by the United States of Massachusetts in deference to its Scottish visitors.
1: OK, so we're talking about, we're obviously on the East Coast, we're talking about old school. I mean, obviously, a lot of these odd American bylaws exist. They're very famous, the banning of bagpipes, tartan, etc., etc. I presume this goes back to some pre-Civil War thing about the British ruling it. I'm going to say tartan.
0: It was not. Massachusetts, sort of, but I will get to that, became the first US state to legalise haggis.
1: Oh, wow.
0: Which has been illegal under federal US law since 1971 because it contains sheep's lungs. It's only a symbolic executive order by Governor Maura Healey. It has no force in law, but it's a start.
1: Yeah.
0: And hopefully, as we speak, Scottish fans are telling their Bostonian hosts about the difficulties of catching the haggis.
1: Yeah, of course. One leg's shorter than another, isn't
0: it? Famously, the legs on one side are shorter than the other side, which enables them to live on Scottish hills, so you have to frighten them into running the wrong way, so they roll downwards. The other thing that is happening, the other aspect of Scottish culture, which gloriously is being exported to Boston, Rob, is that orange traffic cones are being put on the heads of statues all over Boston. For listeners who are not aware of this, there is a tradition dating back to the 1980s that the statue of the Duke of Wellington outside the Gallery of Modern Art in Glasgow is perpetually adorned, and sometimes his horse as well, with an orange traffic cone. The reasons for this are lost in time, but I really like the fact that Glasgow city authorities have just long since given up the struggle.
1: Yeah, it's
0: just
1: their fourth plinth, isn't it?
0: Exactly, sure, fine.
1: Brilliant selection of answers for me to trip me up with, Andrew, there. Do you want your second question?
0: I do.
1: In the UK yesterday, Andy Burnham won the Makerfield by-election for the Labour Party, beating, among others, Count Binface of the Count Binface Party. Mm-hmm. Which one of the following are not policies set out in the Binface Manifesto? A, capping the price of kebabs in Wigan at £2 and 99 flake ice creams at 99 pence. B, Count Binface to be the UK's entry in the 2027 Eurovision Song Contest. C, the hand dryer in the gents' toilets at the Crown and Treaty pub in Uxbridge to be moved to a more sensible position. Or D, British banknotes to scrap images of notable historical figures and be replaced with Count Binface's favourite biscuits, including custard creams, chocolate bourbons and hobnobs. Which of those is not in his manifesto?
0: See, the thing is, I am guessing here, because I will confess, Rob, that I actually have a fairly limited level of patience for the annoying grandstanding comedy candidate in British elections.
1: I thought you might have done some reading around this.
0: I have not, because it's just going to annoy me, and I don't wish to encourage these people.
1: Making a different type of face now.
0: Yeah, the one about moving the dryer in a particular pub toilet does sound to me like the kind of thing that somebody of his ilk would want to get behind.
1: Yeah.
0: What there was the one about putting biscuits on banknotes.
1: What,
0: the other two.
1: The loo in somewhere in Uxbridge, the Eurovision Song Contest, or the price capping kebabs and 99 flake ice creams.
0: The song contest thing does sound exactly like the kind of thing someone like Count Binface also would want to do. I'm going with the price cap on kebabs and ice creams.
1: Oh. I'm afraid Count Binface, in fact, does not have a joined-up policy agenda on biscuits. But he does. He does want people that use speakerphones on public transport to be conscripted and cyclists to break the highway code to be made to ride unicycles.
0: I'm starting to come around to his way of thinking on those last two policies, I will confess.
1: Better policies for a safer Britain, right?
0: Well, indeed. In which case, I have to ask you your third question.
1: Okay.
0: Is the scores now level? I think they are.
1: They are.
0: Okay, well, here we go. And this is not a World Cup question. This is about Punta Mulentis Beach near the Sardinian settlement of Villasimius. It has banned from the beach in the interests of preserving a general atmosphere of pleasantness. What? Is it A, vespers, B, umbrellas, C, accordions, or D, footballs? Which of those things has been banned from a popular beach in Sardinia?
1: This is a good one as well. I don't think it can possibly be vespers. I just don't think. I think that's totally un-Italian. They've not been a banned
0: sand in
1: ban
0: the train,
1: of vespers.
0: Et cetera. Yeah,
1: exactly. And Sardinia, I wonder if this, I mean, Sardinia's lovely.
0: Mm-hmm.
1: I don't know if this beach is in the south or the north. The northwestern bit is the smart bit where all the billionaires have parked their yachts, I believe, and the south is a little bit more rough and ready, but very lovely. I'm going... could you run through the options again, Andrew?
0: Vespers, yep. Umbrellas, yep. Accordions and footballs.
1: Is this the third week in a row you've got accordions in?
0: You are detecting a theme.
1: I'm going for footballs.
0: You think they've banned football?
1: Banned football.
0: Well, I mean, it would be one of the few opportunities this summer Italians are getting to play football, obviously. Hooray. But no, that's not the answer. They have banned umbrellas from the beach, except...
1: Parasols or umbrellas?
0: Well, I think you say tomato, except for people under 10 and over 65. So if your party going to the beach has a child under 10 or an adult over 65, you're allowed one umbrella, but that does suggest there may now be a secondary market in renting children or codgers
1: or
0: to beachgoers. I'm just putting that business idea out
1: that
0: there.
1: That's excellent. I'll see you down the... I think we can open a stall and hire out some...
0: We can. So with the correct answer, I can clean this one up. Is that where we are with this? It's one all and I have one in hand.
1: That's right.
0: Okay.
1: So here's your third question.
0: Okay.
1: Yesterday, the Obama Presidential Center was inaugurated in Chicago with a lavish opening ceremony featuring speeches and musical performances. Which of the following music stars was not present at the bash?
0: Mm.
1: Mick Jagger, Bono, Stevie Wonder or Bruce Springsteen?
0: One of those was not present.
1: Who wasn't there?
0: Okay, I'm pretty sure I read somewhere that Bono was. I can't imagine Bruce Springsteen would miss such a thing. That leaves us with Mick Jagger and Stevie Wonder. Stevie Wonder is, of course, a citizen of the United States, whereas mm-hmm. Mick Jagger is merely a knight of the realm. I think is Bruce Springsteen the slight trick? No, he couldn't possibly not have been there. I'm going to say Mick Jagger.
1: Oh. I'm so annoyed you got that one right. You were wandering and you were traipsing around the path there.
0: Yep.
1: No, Mick Jagger, because he's at the cricket today at the Oval.
0: That can't be much fun for him.
1: He's doing that. But he did perform at the White House in 2012, and here's a little bit of that.
2: Yeah, I've been hanging on so long, sleeping all alone. I won't kiss you.
0: Rob, I think, and this is almost becoming awkward, I have won again, 2-1, which may yet be the score tonight, Australia 2, United States 1.
1: Let's hope. Best of luck to you, Andrew.
0: Well, thank
1: Andrew,
0: you, Andrew.
1: And Australia. I really need to hide some demons in my stack of questions.
0: You do. I will try to write in future fewer questions about accordions.
1: It was a pleasure. Thank you very much.
0: See you next time. You are listening to The Daily on Monocle Radio. Andy Burnham is topping the UK news agenda today after the Mayor of Greater Manchester won the Makerfield by-election in the early hours of this morning, putting him in a position to challenge for the leadership of the British Labour Party and thereby oust Sir Keir Starmer, which would make Burnham the 7th Prime Minister of the United Kingdom in the decade since British voters upended British politics by voting to leave the European Union. But how did the leaders of the rest of Europe feel at the time? Well, one man who was in the room with them, and indeed was one of them, was Leo Varadkar, who was Taoiseach of Ireland. He describes the reaction behind closed doors in his memoir, Speaking My Mind, and he spoke earlier to Monocle's Georgina Godwin.
3: There is huge regret that Brexit happened. And people do wonder, are there things that we could have done differently to prevent it? You know, like perhaps having given David Cameron a better deal, perhaps having cracked down on migration sooner, and the EU is really cracking down on illegal migration now. So there is a sense that it isn't all Britain's fault. You know, that perhaps there were things that we could have done that would have solidified membership. But it is a view that the referendum was a mistake and that the result, while we respect it, is one that we regret. And the UK has missed a top 5-6 country in the world in terms of its economy, in terms of its military power. And that, you know, remains the case. That may fall a bit, but still going to be in the top 10 for decades. And Europe is weaker for it. And who benefits from that? You know, Russia, China, MAGA in America. Like this idea, big corporations don't like the European Union because the European Union is big enough to regulate them. Much prefer if we were small countries looking for their business rather than trying to regulate them and make sure that they don't abuse the environment and their workers and make profits that are too big.
4: And if Andy Burnham does become leader of the Labour Party and therefore Prime Minister, do you think that we'll see a move closer back to Europe, or indeed a complete reversal? He seems to be backtracking slightly on his idea that he would try and overturn it.
3: Yeah, look, it's impossible for me to say. And of course, you know, we can't assume at this point that he will be the next Prime Minister, although that's where all the smart money is. I've met him a few times when he was Mayor of Manchester. He would often visit Ireland, and there's a good relationship between Ireland and Manchester and Liverpool for lots of reasons. I guess we'll see what happens. Like, the opportunity is there if the UK wants a close relationship with the European Union again. And there's all sorts of options there. You know, it doesn't have to be full membership. You know, there's all sorts of options there that maybe weren't there in the past, just because the political situation has changed. You know, we don't know if America's our friend anymore. We're fighting a war in Ukraine, effectively. So I think options would be there now that weren't there in the past in terms of some sort of bespoke associate membership or something like that. But the UK government and the UK people have to want it. And that's not clear. I know the polls say that most people would like to rejoin again, but polls are only polls. But really the ball, I think, is going to be in the Prime Minister's court. When Prime Minister Starmer got in first, I think hopes were very high that we'd have a new close relationship within a year, and 2 years later, that hasn't yet happened. Mm. Even the passport queues. You know, we can do a deal on that. It's not necessary for people to have to be in different passport queues. Yeah, and that works both ways. There'd have to be a degree of freedom of movement, but would it be such a bad thing if young people could travel freely around Europe just like they did before?
4: Exactly. During your time in office, you worked closely with Joe Biden. I wonder what struck you most about him.
3: He was a real genuine friend of Ireland. A bit of a grandfather figure, I think, in some ways for me, just, I suppose, given the age difference and given that he was so supportive of me and of Ireland. And, you know, people talk a lot about Irish America, and there's 30 or 70 million people who claim Irish heritage. That can mean all sorts of different things. For him, it was very real, and very much brought up in an Irish Catholic household in Pennsylvania before he moved to Delaware. So it was very real. And he would just ask, how can I help? And was available to talk to brief whenever needed, and was very committed to the peace process and the Good Friday Agreement in Northern Ireland. So we were really lucky at that point in time to have him in the White House.
4: Ireland took a very different position from many Western governments on Gaza. Did that make things difficult with Washington?
3: Not so much when President Biden was there, because, you know, we took a very strong stance early on. I think I was one of the first heads of government in the world to call for a ceasefire, and then subsequently down the line with Prime Minister Sanchez of Spain to say that we were going to recognise Palestine, which we did. Thankfully, Britain, France and others followed, and then to call for sanctions against Israel until such a time as they do right by the Palestinian people. That's a position I very strongly hold should be the case. But definitely at the start, we did feel a bit isolated. We were a bit worried that there could be reprisals from America because of the strength of the pro-Israel lobby there, particularly with AIPAC and the funding of politics there. And then also that we were kind of out on a limb a bit. But what happened, and this is not a good thing, and I'm kind of sad it happened this way, as the fighting continued, not just for months, but for years, and it continues to this day, you know, the brutality of the response, and not just in Gaza, but also what's going on in the West Bank, what's going on in Lebanon, I think has caused more and more people to come around to our view that maybe we called it right.
4: I mean, one of the things I really like about this book is how refreshingly honest you are about your own failings, the failings of the government, mistakes that happen. And one of the most painful episodes in the book is the leak controversy. Mm. Tell us about that and how the experience changed you.
3: Yeah, so newsflash for everyone, leaks happen all the time in politics. and politicians leak things from time to time. In mine, it was done for, the absurdity of it all is it was done for altruistic reasons. We were trying to negotiate a new contract with GPs, with doctors in Ireland to provide services free of charge to older people, children and people on low to middle incomes. We don't have an NHS system like you have here, but we were very much moving towards it. And there were rival organisations. One was kind of for it, one was kind of against it. A friend of mine was the president of one of them, and I gave him a sight of the document before it was published. And it kind of should have died there, and in most cases it would have, but for whatever reasons, police decided to carry out a leak investigation. As it turns out, one of the two people who made the complaint to the police has subsequently turned out to be a Russian agent, now lives in Moscow, and was arrested in Romania and so on. So if I was paranoid, I would have thought that maybe I was set up. And that did cross my mind at the time. But actually, as time has passed, it now seems more credible. And we know what's happened here in terms of what Russians can be up to. But the original mistake, of course, was made by me. And I have to acknowledge that I shouldn't have done it at all. Or some of my colleagues said I should have covered my tracks better. But but it led to a police investigation, which ultimately ended up in nothing. No prosecution. And then I was, in the end, cleared by the Ethics, Standards and Public Office Commission in Ireland.
4: They kept you dangling. But
3: that was the problem. It went on for a year and a half. I think it did damage my reputation politically. Certainly damaged my confidence as well. And what people often say too, you know, this is a distraction. And of course, I always said it wasn't a distraction. But, you know, of course it was.
0: That was the former Taoiseach of Ireland, Leo Varadkar, speaking to Georgina Godwin on Monocle's flagship literary programme, Meet the Writers, about his book Speaking My Mind, came out in paperback today. You can hear the full version of the interview from midday on Sunday. You are listening to The Daily with me, Andrew Muller. About 90 minutes from now, Australia will take the field against the United States in Seattle in their Group D contest in the ongoing World Cup, which means that about 180 minutes from now, the Americans will be slinking from the field beneath a barrage of tomatoes following an ignominious defeat by the indomitable Socceroos. To assess the various levels of expectation and delusion at large in the Monocle offices at this early stage of proceedings, we solicited the views of a multinational panel. Chloe, as we speak, we are maybe an hour and a half from kickoff in the United States versus Australia. How resigned are you at this moment to an absolutely crushing defeat?
5: I mean, I think you should be the one who's resigned to an absolutely crushing defeat, considering that we're on home turf in the U.S. So I think we're going to be beating you comfortably. We swept aside Paraguay and Australia next.
0: I'm not sure how much of a boast sweeping aside Paraguay is. I think Monocle with the breeze behind us would give Paraguay a game. But we need to talk more broadly about what this tournament means for the United States. You are not merely, obviously, a contender, but as you intimated, one of three hosts. Is this going to be the tournament that actually makes Americans take football more seriously? Because this, I'm old enough to remember that 1994 was going to be the tournament that turned football into America's game, and that never quite happened.
5: No, it never really took off. I mean, I'm also a women's football fan, which has really taken off in the U.S., but kind of on the men's side, it has never really reached fever pitch, pardon the pun. But I really hope it takes off this time. I mean, being the host country, it has all the potential to do so, and seeing the way that they're kind of coming together as a team at this tournament, I think there is every possibility. But the thing with the U.S. is you're competing against so many other sports, and people excel in so many things. American football, basketball, baseball, there's a lot of choice, so it's whether football can kind of take over.
0: Is it too much of a reach, especially in the context of obviously a nation divided at many levels, to think of this as a possibly unifying moment? Because in all those other games that football has to compete with in the United States really only plays itself. There isn't really anything equivalent in baseball or American football, basketball sort of, but not really. If Team America does well at this one, could it have an effect beyond the pitch?
5: I think so, absolutely. I mean, sport is always such a unifying moment. There's no better time to come together than the World Cup. So I really do hope it's a moment that the U.S. can kind of get behind itself and unite and just have a good time and forget all of the politics and, just unite on the pitch.
0: And beyond, once you get past tonight's crushing defeat by the mighty Socceroos, it's still not impossible that the United States could progress. How actually optimistic are you?
5: I'm feeling a lot more optimistic after the first game, I have to say. I was a very skeptical, cynical U.S. fan. Was kind of thinking they were going to lose to Paraguay, I have to say. But now I'm really back. I'm feeling it. I'm feeling really good. We're a host nation, so I'm back on top. I'm feeling really good. And as I say, you're going to lose tonight, Andrew. So,
0: well, we'll be the judge of that.
5: We shall.
0: Yeah. Fernando, I think the thing to do here is for you to tell us a bit about the shirt you're wearing and what it means to you.
6: Andrew, today I am wearing the 19th shirt of the Brazilian team, which is Endrick, a very young, promising player, which I hope he's going to be in the official team in the next days. He's handsome, he's talented, he's young, and he seems to be a very kind-hearted guy as well, and that counts.
0: These things are all important. Has the Brazil shirt changed its meaning at all in recent years?
6: It changed, and then it changed again. There was a period after Jair Bolsonaro's victory, which was very much associated with the far right and Bolsonaro supporters, and I always thought it was a shame, because I love wearing the Brazilian national kit. It changed again. Mm. Now I genuinely think it's for, it doesn't matter if you're left or if you're right. And, you know, I have to say thanks to a lot of the artists in Brazil, because people say, you know what, this can't be associated to one single politician. So we saw this happen for 4 years, but we changed again, thankfully, because the more that we would wait, the more you would become associated with the far right, as you see in some countries here in Europe as well.
0: What's it like, though, for Brazilians now looking ahead to a World Cup? Is it an entirely joyous experience, or is it that thing, and I'm trying to avoid using the phrase 7-1 here, especially now, just you're all going to be disappointed if you don't win the thing?
6: Yes. It's a little bit anxiety-inducing watching the World Cup if you're a Brazilian. Of course, we won 5 times. There's a lot to be proud. But the thing is, I think if we lose this year's World Cup, I think it's going to be our biggest gap since our last title, 24 years. So we must win. And I think it would be good for the soul of the country. I was in Brazil for the first days of the World Cup. People were excited. You know, there were a lot of parties. So I definitely think we could win. It hasn't been a good start. It doesn't matter, because when we win, we never start in a, you know, amazingly, to be really honest with you.
7: No, they have got no chance. I mean, that's...
0: Fernando, Tom says you have no chance.
7: I've told him this already. Yes, but the corollary fact that is germane here is that you've never been as shit as you are now, even when you got humped 7-1 by Deutschland last time.

0: Tom Edwards, 60 years of hurt, is it coming home?
1: Sorry, it's so ridiculous. Listen, when it comes to England, I start from, Andrew, a low level of expectation, aspiration, ambition. This year of all years, I don't know, is it even more certain than usual that our perennial disappointment would arrive at, you know, round of 16 type phase. Interestingly, I'm going to say confounded by the performance of England in their opening game, big 4-2 win against perennial overachievers Croatia. Not so much by the first half, which accorded to my expectations, a display of moderately well-marshalled incompetence. But what happened after the break? They started to play a little. They looked like they were having fun.
0: Mm-hmm.
1: The fans were into it. And the manager, once England had eked out a lead, threw on three way more offensive players and obviously said to them, keep going. And that has literally never happened in any tournament involving England that I can remember. I think that stands up to scrutiny. It was always about hang in there, backs to the wall. So, I don't know, as certain as I was that we would disappoint as usual, there were elements of that performance that did completely confound me.
0: So, that being the case, how optimistic dare you be?
1: Are you talking about sort of, you know, winning the big pot at the end?
0: I am.
1: I can't see it. We're too poor defensively. Does that bring this conversation
0: I'm just trying to think of the wider point to extrapolate from this. Because there is this narrative that England's decades of failure, heartbreak, that at some level England finally winning one of these damn things, football finally coming home, would in some respect heal the nation.
1: You're quite right, Andrew. Actually, I'm sure people listening would say, oh, this guy doesn't know what he's talking about. We've had an unprecedented run of success in English terms, which we have. And that's a lot down to Gareth Southgate. And if we're being semi-serious, there has been a complete rebuild of the mentality of the England team, from what it means to be selected to how you participate in the team environment to how you deliver on the pitch. You know, for all through my childhood and my earlier years, Andrew, it was like all these cliches, the lottery of penalties, the fates conspired. And actually what Southgate, I think, really individually, and then obviously brought some of the team along with him, was to say, this is all bullshit. You know, it's not, if it's a lottery, why do the Germans always win at penalties? You practice, you refine, you trust process, you build a system predicated on proven skills you've demonstrated every week. And actually, one of the singular achievements of Southgate, in a way that's bigger than even winning something, is he has rebuilt this rapport with the team. The players said, look, it was palpable in that game after. They sort of celebrated with the fans. We just haven't seen. That looked like when a club side and the fans feel something for and with one another. So I do think there's something really significant. But I just can't see it in this huge bloated tournament with all the extra jeopardy and extra layers and levels that it will be the one. But, you know, I just can't see it. I don't know. I just can't see it. You know how you imagine these things happening? I'm a Tottenham fan, so I've spent my lifetime doing it. I just can't see Harry raising that thing. I just can't see it.
0: David, I will start by noting that one difference between my country and yours, i.e. Australia and New Zealand, is that Australia doesn't ever get to go to any sort of ball sport global tournament thinking we're probably going to win, in the same way that New Zealand does with the Rugby World Cup, which is not to say Australia's never won it, but nonetheless, New Zealand kind of assumes you're going to be there. Whereas, is it much different anticipating a Football World Cup?
2: Yeah, it's like the opposite end of the scale. You know, we're expecting to lose miserably. And actually, we're not losing miserably so far. I mean, we're one game in. Mm-hmm. But another draw, we've become draw merchants. We've drawn more games than we've ever lost at the World Cup. And we haven't lost a game in 44 years at the World Cup. So, I mean, what does that say?
0: How seriously is this taken among New Zealanders? Because I know that one of the manifold character defects of my own people is that if we get invested in any overseas sporting tournament, we do end up taking it extremely seriously.
2: I think that's when you see, if you see that side by side with the Kiwis, you see another one of the differences between our countries is that we're a little bit more reserved and a little bit more likely to kind of, you know, pass off any victory as, oh yeah, well they did all right, you know, just kind of mumble through it. It's the number one sport played in in New Zealand, so I think followed by basketball. Rugby is not the most played sport at all, but is the most popular for watching. So in a way, a lot of people are quite invested, and people are always excited when we're doing anything on the world stage, even if we're not doing a whole lot of it. So the investment is there, but the expectation, I suppose, is a bit lower.
0: What are your wildest dreams?
2: Look, three more draws, and I you know, I think, you know, so the last World Cup we took part in, the 2010 South Africa World Cup, we got three draws out of our three.
0: You were the only
2: games.
0: Undefeated team at that World Cup.
2: Exactly, and that didn't get us through. This year it could, as a best place, third place. You could end up getting through on 3 points, unlikely. So in my mind, we scrape through, two more draws, we get through, and then we get knocked out very quickly in the round of 32. But you know, let's just see how the boys go. I'm glad we're playing exciting football. The game against Iran was actually good. The goals were actually quite exciting. It wasn't just, you know, a penalty or a cheeky header off a corner. You know, we were playing football with the big guys. So that I'm proud of.
0: That was Chloe Lake, Tom Edwards, Fernando Augusto Pacheco and David Stevens, Khan the Socceroos. Finally, on today's show, our weekly assessment of what the last 7 days have taught us. We learned this week more of the strange inadvertent genius of US President Donald Trump for confecting accidental metaphors for his own administration.
3: The reflecting pool has turned into a hotbed of activity. We have crews behind me that are using vacuums to suction up the algae that has accumulated and turned the reflecting pool from the blue, clear water to now a very murky green.
0: We learned, yes, that the man who got elected promising to drain the swamp has instead installed one where the Lincoln Memorial reflecting pool used to be. We learned that the $14.2 million of taxpayers' money that Trump had spent on painting the pool dark blue, awarded, incidentally, in a no-bid contract to a company which had previously worked on the president's golf courses, but there is almost certainly nothing whatsoever suspicious about that, had precisely the opposite effect upon algae to that which Trump might have hoped for, prompting drastic action.
3: We also saw crews earlier today dumping in gallon after gallon of hydrogen peroxide into the water.
0: Not the first time Donald Trump has attempted to remedy an awkward cosmetic issue with hydrogen peroxide, am I right? It's a joke about his hair, and an extremely good one. Tough crowd. We learned, relatedly, that presidential birthday celebrations might have come down a notch or two in the style, grace, and general pizzazz departments across the last half dozen decades or so from this.
4: Happy birthday, Mr. President. Happy birthday.
0: To this.
5: And lastly, Michelle Obama is a man. Am I right, America?
0: We learned, yes, that President Trump's insistence on spending his 80th birthday watching sweaty men wrestling in a cage beneath a stars and stripes spangled contraption towering over what used to be the South Lawn of the White House had proved every bit as stately and dignified as might have been predicted.
6: The fights took place in an eight-sided cage beneath a massive canopy known as the Claw.
0: Verily, it was like that time Franklin Roosevelt held a monster truck's tug-of-war in the Rose Garden, or Dwight Eisenhower installed a mechanical bull in the Lincoln bedroom. But but we learned just how important a moment in the history of the Republic staging an Ultimate Fighting Championship fixture in the White House grounds had been, and we learned this from Marco Rubio, a man whose long ago expressed wish of one day becoming US Secretary of State clearly caused a monkey's paw to twitch somewhere.
7: When President Kennedy announced that we were going to put a man on the moon and return him safely to the Earth, no one thought that was possible, and we did it. We are a nation founded on doing what no one else dared to do and no one else aspired to do. And at some level, that's what this whole company, what UFC has been.
0: One giant leap from the top rope for mankind. Is that anything? But we learned that even while enjoying all of the above, there were also fireworks and a fly past, though no word as yet as to whether birthday party guests were given a little slice of cake to take home in a bag. The president had also found time to deliver in the war in the Persian Gulf the result he had long promised. Abject capitulation, utter humiliation, a generational reduction in strength and credibility. And remember, he never said whose. How weird does it sound if we play the Marine Corps march backwards to cleverly signify shambolic retreat? Yeah, that's just a din. Stick with what we had. We learned, anyway, that after nearly 4 months of war, hundreds of American casualties, thousands of Iranian casualties, an expenditure of tens of billions of American taxpayers' dollars, barely countable damage to the global economy, and, we do not for one second doubt, an amount of careful strategizing and mature reflection, the president had decided that, you know what, it's not really that big a deal if Iran has ballistic missiles after all. Everyone else has. Who cares?
8: I said, well, what am I going to do? Am I going to let Saudi Arabia have missiles, but they can't have them? Yes, sir. Can't, doesn't work that way, you know?
0: And we learned that a bit of enriched uranium isn't really a thing between friends anyway.
8: It is a little hard, though, when you say that somebody wants it, other people have it, other adjoining states have it, and you're not letting them have it for purposes of electricity and things like that. It's always a little tough. You have to use a little common sense.
0: And it's probably not worth the hassle of going and getting it.
8: You could make the case, why are you even bothering? Because it's not really valuable. It's, you know, it's probably $500,000 worth. It's not very valuable, sir.
0: And that, at any rate, we learned the people running Iran, whoever indeed they at this point even are not such bad guys once you get to know them.
8: We're dealing with people that I think are very rational people, and they were nice to deal with. They were strong people, smart people.
0: Even if they are, we learned, a little bit backward.
8: Frankly, you know, they have, in one way, a primitive culture.
0: Like they probably celebrate their leader's birthday by encouraging muscle-bound oafs to punch each other unconscious in some sort of Mad Max bouncy castle or something. But we learned that even while playing, and obviously very much not in any way losing this complicated game of six-dimensional geostrategic chess, the president had not lost sight of what really matters.
9: Talk about Greenland, sir?
8: About who?
9: Greenland? Did you talk about Greenland?
8: No, we didn't discuss Greenland.
9: Not at all?
8: I should discuss Greenland.
0: Aside from anything else, round about now, what with one thing and another, Greenland would probably fancy its chances. And that is all for this edition of the Monocle Daily. Thanks to our myriad of in-house panellists. Today's show was produced by Anita Riota and researched by Josefina Astrid Nagler-Gomez. Our sound engineer was Christy O'Grady. I'm Andrew Muller here in London. The Daily is back at the same time on Monday. Thanks for listening.

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4: I'm Laura Kramer, and that was the Monaco Daily. 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

0: song was Bella Menina. Before that, we heard Kaiman. It's almost 20:00 here in Zurich. We'll be joining Nick Manise for Monocle on Design next.
1: You're listening to Monocle Radio in association with Chanel Watches. The strength of the Caliber 12.1 manufacture movement lies in its uncompromising robustness. Yet it is the infinite smoothness with which it delivers the seconds that guarantees the J12's flawless chronometric precision. Visible behind is a perfectly circular oscillating weight and 191 meticulously assembled components, reflecting the prowess of the Caliber 12.1. The embodiment of Chanel's watchmaking excellence with understated strength. Chanel Watches, official timekeeper of Monocle Radio.
0: It's 2100 in Bucharest, 2000 here in Zurich, 1900 in Lisbon, and midday in Mexico City. That's the time on Monocle Radio, brought to you by Chanel Watches. Coming to you from Studio 4 here in our Zurich HQ, I'm Laura Kramer, keeping you company on Monocle Radio for the next hour. Coming up shortly on Monocle on Design, we ask, does Copenhagen's 3 days of design now rival Milan Design Week? We'll be finding out soon. In an hour's time, Robert Bound will bring us the latest edition of Monocle on Culture, which looks back at the best of Cannes. And we'll also be playing you plenty of music along the way as well. That's all up ahead here on Monocle Radio. But first, here are the day's main news headlines. Israel and Hezbollah have agreed to a ceasefire. Earlier, Israel's national security minister had said all of Lebanon must burn after 4 IDF soldiers were killed in the country. Nearly 4,000 Lebanese people have been killed by Israeli strikes. UK Prime Minister Keir Starmer has vowed to fight any challenge to his leadership. It comes as former Manchester Mayor Andy Burnham won a parliamentary seat in Northern England today, paving the way for a contest to lead the country. Italian Prime Minister Giorgia Meloni is accusing her once

0: This is Monocle on Design, a show where we discuss everything from architecture and craft to furniture and graphic design. I'm Nick Manise. On today's program, we recap 3 days of design in Copenhagen. We talk material innovation with Jesse French and unpack poetic modernism with Space Copenhagen. All that coming up on Monocle on Design. Hello and welcome to today's show. I'm back in London. I was just in Copenhagen with Monocle's associate editor, Grace Charlton, but she is not here. Where are you, Grace? And why? Why have you left me? Why do you do this to me?
1: Hi, I'm in Florence for the very exciting menswear trade show Pitti Uomo, which happens every 6 months. And then it's not over with that because it continues in Milan with Men's Fashion Week and in Paris Fashion Week. So you're not going to see me for a while.
0: At some point, I'm starting to feel like this is intentional, you know?
1: Yeah, the never-ending churn of the, you know, events calendar, as much as you are, trust me.
0: I mean, hang on, so tell me Pitti Uomo, menswear, but do you have a little bit of an androgynous look? Is that a way to describe you?
1: Yeah, I'm literally wearing like long shorts and an oversized t-shirt right now. I think I do dress like a little boy at the best of times. So I do blend in at these men's events.
0: Are you finding things? Is there anything you've picked out that you're going to kind of bring home with you?
1: The actual fair starts tomorrow, but I'll keep you posted. I'm also excitingly going to a student fashion show tonight, and they're usually super wacky and, like, you know, full of ideas. So I'm sure we'll find some new looks for you, Nick Manise, something a little bit daring.
0: Are you implying that I dress like a student, put my wardrobe together?
1: Well, you've got that sort of youthful energy for sure.
0: Thanks. That's very diplomatic. You should consider a career in politics. We were both in Copenhagen. Tell us, what is 3 days of design? What's this event that we're at and why should people care?
1: So 3 days of design should be longer than 3 days in my opinion.
0: But it is longer than 3 days.
1: It kind of is. Yeah, it is now. But it's a citywide celebration of design that first started in 2013 as, you know, something really informal run by local Copenhagen design heads who wanted to, like, you know, put Copenhagen's design scene on the map a little more. Cut to 13 years later and it's fully competing with Milan Design Week as the, you know, European city design week destination for people. So it's come a long way. I mean, you've been attending it longer than I have. Have you noticed a shift in the past, like, 4 or 5 years?
0: I've seen a massive kind of maturation of 3 days of design. It's kind of gone from something that was very much about Danish showcases and was quite, I guess, straightforward in its presentation. It was the big Danish brands and the small Danish brands too, kind of being like, look, here's our new chair or here's our new collection that we want to show you, to exhibitions that have kind of, it really has kind of boomed. It's a lot more global, a lot more international, but with exhibitions still run or certainly at least largely led by Danes. There was this great one called Verktøj, which we both visited. It was a third edition of it. And it's this design showcase that I guess relies on designers working with a singular tool. So in this case, it was a sewing machine. So every work that was presented at the showcase, from chairs to sofas to lighting, had to employ the use of a sewing machine in some way. So it was names like Erwin Burelek, Foster and Partners also presenting work there, like these big international names showing things. So some emerging Danish talent. So I think that's the way it's going. It's certainly become a lot more international, but I still feel at the same time it's held on to this kind of like independent streak, this thing that always kind of made it a little bit different from Milan in that it was less about industry and perhaps a little bit more about creativity. So I think for me, I've really felt that. And then I guess in terms of it maturing, the showcases have got a little bit more sophisticated. They've got a little bit more experimental, where we are seeing international players come in. There was an amazing Australian showcase as well called Latitude that we both dropped through. I mean, have you seen that as well? Were there any kind of standout international contributors that you really liked?
1: Yeah, I really liked Latitude, which is the Australian showcase you mentioned, which was organized by Claire Delmar, who's a Sydney-based stylist. But she got some big names in there, like Henry Wilson and Jesse French, who we're going to hear more from later. But it was sort of interesting to see Australians like come all the way from Australia to Copenhagen to be a part of this conversation. And there was also an exhibition by Le Mobilier National and Le French Design at the French Embassy, which was like a

0: series of reissues of really iconic designs that maybe have flown under the radar and are being presented again by different companies, which I thought was quite nice. Also, like, amazing to get the space of an embassy to do a showcase, don't you think? Like, to have that national backing to your work is pretty cool.
1: Yeah, it was this moment where we had to, like, kind of bring out our passports to be able to access this exhibition, which added a little bit of, like, it felt like there were some stakes added to the viewing of this design. And then obviously, as soon as we're in there, I kind of, that little voice inside my head wants me to, like, touch things and open doors that I probably shouldn't. So there was an added thrill to being in that space. I want to talk too about, there was this theme for 3 days of design called Make This Moment Matter. And I always kind of find themes a little bit amusing in that I have this belief that people are probably going to do things anyway. So the theme, you know, they're going to make the chair that they're going to make, you know, 2 years before this theme is even announced. So for me, I always find, I guess, themes perhaps, I don't know, pointless, maybe. I do think it provides maybe a discussion point, and I wanted to ask you about that. The theme this year was Make This Moment Matter. Did you like it? Maison Objet earlier this year had Past Reveals Future. I mean, does any of this matter?
0: No, it doesn't really matter, but I thought Make This Moment Matter was particularly ominous.
1: It's like a threat.
0: Be grateful for the moment, okay? I was sort of trying to psychoanalyze the fair and why they've chosen this theme, but I think it's because they are worried about becoming slightly too big and they want to make sure they preserve the essence of what 3 days of design is, because in the notes from the fair organizers, it was all about, you know, making sure that you're prioritizing quality over quantity and making sure that stuff that, you know, we've been talking about on this show for ages, but that design has meaning. Like, it can't just be a chair for a chair's sake. It needs to represent a narrative and, like, you know, have something deeper going on. But yeah, I mean, the themes of these fairs are always super loose and often a little bit ominous, I find.
1: Yeah, I want to ask as well, maybe this is because we noticed, I mean, you're the one that pointed it out to me, but we kind of noticed that there seemed to be DJs in action all across the city. Like, every brand had seemed to be using a DJ to activate their space, to activate their launch. But is that maybe about bringing people into the moment? Is that why maybe we saw so much music?
0: Yeah, maybe. I mean, I really had a moment when I was walking down the street at 5 p.m. and there were all these different design showrooms and every one of them had a DJ outside DJing, and everywhere we'd go, be it 9 a.m., be it 9 p.m., there was a DJ set taking place. And I was sort of laughing, thinking that every single DJ in Copenhagen was employed at some point by 3 days of design to come and spin some vinyl.
1: We talked a little bit about Latitude, the Australian showcase, but were there any others that kind of jumped out at you? Any kind of new discovery? I think both you and I really made an effort this year to kind of find new brands, find the unexpected.
0: Yeah, for sure. I think I'm definitely partial to a group showcase rather than, you know, sort of mono brand presentation. I really liked Articles with two A's, Articles.
1: Oh, thanks. Thanks for saying that out loud as well.
0: It's like the name Aaron. In my head, I'm always like, Aaron.
1: There's that great Key and Peele sketch. They literally pronounce it Aaron. They really go through and do everything phonetically. So that's what that always makes me think of, AA Articles.
0: AA Articles, which is basically like a vintage reseller that usually is just on Instagram / online, but they put together a little presentation in a Copenhagen flat somewhere with amazing views of the city of all these different vintage pieces that they found, more tableware-y stuff. I also really liked Soft Monuments, which was a group showcase by Tadaima, which is this Copenhagen-based studio. And then finally, there was Displayed, which was a curation of objects and books, which was staged at Simone Book Services. But it was kind of torturous for us because we saw all these books and we were immediately shopping mode, trying to pick out which ones we wanted. But then we realized they weren't for sale.
1: You know, that was actually a good thing because on Sunday, after I got back, I did a huge cull of books in my house. They're going into archive because I have a vision for a grand bookcase in my future residence. I'm kind of glad. I would have done about 7 or 8 trips up and down the stairs moving all these books from my bookshelf, so probably a good thing we couldn't buy it. But let's go to our first designer today. We've kind of hinted at her. She was in the Latitude Showcase, a celebration of Australian design. Who's Jessie French?
0: So Jessie French is an Australian artist slash experimental designer based in Melbourne. She's particularly known for creating these sort of algae-derived materials, exploring how we can create things in a post-petrochemical world and like get rid of our dependence on plastic. So I met her at Latitude, this design showcase, and asked her about, first of all, the process of creating these materials, but also how she then applied it to a chair. She made this like fabric that honestly looks like ostrich leather. It's so beautiful, and it was just black and it looked really chic. And I think what's really important in what she's doing is that she's making sustainability look really attractive and not necessarily like it's come out of the earth. So let's hear from Jessie French now.
2: It very simply is a cooking practice. If you come to my studio, it's full of stock pots. We still hand make everything at this stage of production. So it's much more like a kitchen. Some people do look for the seaweed in our work. We're not actually using any visible seaweed. That we're using an extract from algae, so it's inert, it's colorless, it doesn't have a scent. And what we're doing is using this extract's other completely organic ingredients. We're putting them into the pot and essentially making a soup. Then we're casting it on trays. So we have very, very big casting trays. We make up this soup. We add the pigments that we need, and we use beautiful pigments from David Cole, who has a company called Langridge. If you are familiar with London, he trained at Cornelison's, and there are very few pigment millers. It's a proper old trade, and there's very, very few of them. And so we're very lucky to have David, and we get all of our pigments from him.
0: What are the pigments even made from? Is it different vegetables, different plants?
2: So he makes artist pigments. What's in your meal? You know, it could be any kind of thing. Some colors that come from mineral pigments. There are some that are more your kind of chemical ones. They're made from all different stuff. Some are really, he has these medieval ones. So he makes some inks that are made from medieval recipes that are made from like the gall of a tree. Like it's an insane other, it's a whole other world, pigments, and depends on what the color is really.
0: Wow. Okay. So you are presenting a few pieces here at Latitude, this amazing Australian showcase. I'm so happy it's taking place in Copenhagen. If you just look at it, it looks like black leather. And then when you maybe touch it, you realize it's not. Like, how much does it matter for you to make something like appealing to sort of get people to shift their mindsets?
2: Yeah, absolutely. Look, I should say that what I just described is the making process for, you know, our regular material. But when we're making the leather is made from the cyanide and all of our studio offcuts that can be returned to the pot with water. And if you ever mix colors, you'll know that when you're mixing colors that are all of different colors, you can kind of end up with a bit of an awkward color. So we started adding charcoal to bring everything back to black. And it gives it this beautiful texture because the particle size of the charcoal gives it a weight to it. And the material has this tactility of leather. It really is reminiscent of leather. The grain on it, you know, we call it a grain because I think we're used to calling things that have leather a pattern, but it's a surface texture that's got these little bumps on it that are a bit reminiscent of an ostrich skin leather. And they come from actually little trapped air bubbles in the material, which you can see on the cross section when you cut it. There's another surface pattern that is almost this silvery constellation that's always unique across the sheet, and that actually comes from the little tiny bubbles from when we pour it as a cast sheet. So it's this beautiful material. We don't really like to talk about them as being organic or bio or anything because I think people have a conception about how they're going to look. We just make really sexy materials, you know. They don't need to be in a special category.
0: It's funny that you're like, you don't want to say bio. Do you think people sort of like, ugh, don't want to hear about it and like feel guilty about sustainability? Like, what do you think there is? Like maybe like preconceptions of like, if something is sustainable, it won't be beautiful.
2: Yeah, look, I think there's an Australian, I'm going to give you like a very Australian art reference, but there's an Australian photographer named Tracy Moffat. And she is also Indigenous, but she left Australia and went to New York because she just wanted to be known as a photographer without the category of being Indigenous. And I have a very good friend who's also an Indigenous artist, and we talk about it a lot. You know, we were joking about having a work described by, you know, as being like by a white man who was a migrant from England, you know, and it's like, you don't get that. you don't get that special category, the women, the indigenous, the organic, the sustainable. And it's a bit of a handicap. It's an aesthetic handicap. And so we like to not describe it as that, because it is. People have an aesthetic handicap frame of mind about these kinds of materials, and a durability one. But, you know, the same question, is it going to last forever? It's like, well, you have to maintain it. Just like I'm touching a timber sideboard that, you know, also needs to be maintained, just like every material does. So I think we get rid of the category and you get rid of that mindset.
3: I'm obsessed with the fact that there's an Australian showcase. I can't like not be a little bit like proud about it, because you guys have to come from so far. The effort for you guys to come here and present as a collective, like, what does that mean to you? Why do it? Why come to Copenhagen?
2: For me, for my practice, lots more of our work comes from this part of the world. The conversation around materials is much more advanced here, at least from a regulation point of view. And I think these conversations about the big S word, the sustainability word, you know, that they're more ingrained, they're getting less in that special category over here. They're just becoming the norm. You know, I think it's also Australia operates at this little corner of the world, and it is far away and it is harder for us to get here, but our work really stands out. It stands on its own out here. And I think it's really important to be part of the global conversation and be part of this community as well.
3: The Australian design scene is outstanding. And when I'm in Sydney, I'll notice things that will then be picked up later in London, like 6 months down the line and stuff like that. But I can't necessarily pinpoint what the Australian design sensibility is at the same time. When I'm reading Vogue Living Australia, I can tell that there is like a mood and like an Australianness to it, but I can't describe it. So I was wondering if you could give it a go.
2: Oh God, it's really interesting, because you walk out there and, you know, you walk out to the show, we're sitting in a kind of a back stock room, I guess, of all the crates, but there's such a huge, varied array of work. And look, I think a lot of it comes from, there's less fabrication going on. There's more designers that are also makers in Australia, because we don't have as many fabricators that we can just go and get stuff made. You know, kind of, if you want to make glass, there's like one person that can help you make glass, and then you got to learn how to do it yourself. And so I think that really changes the work, because you've got people that are doing their own metalwork, they're doing their own sewing, they're doing their own glasswork. They're, you know, it's quite different to the regular way that a designer would work over here, which is much more common to be designing something and then leaving the making up to a completely separate set of people. Most recycling fails on economics, because if you think about the way that plastic recycling works, in Australia at least, it's, you know, you put it in a bin, it's connected to a truck network, it all gets picked up, it eventually gets shipped overseas to Indonesia. It's just an exhaustive process. And then what you get out of that is a recycled plastic product that can't be sold for the same amount as virgin plastic, and very low cost anyway. Plastic is, you know, cheap as chips. So what we've designed is a model that works on economics. So you're taking the signage, and then it gets made into this upholstery grade leather, which justifies the whole loop. And it makes you keep all of those offcuts and those scraps and the signage getting returned, because it's valuable. And I think this is what we need to do. We need to bring value back into our resources.
1: That was Jessie French in Copenhagen for 3 days of design. I like that as a selling point, I guess she emphasized the importance of aesthetics over a material being organic or sustainable. I guess it's coming back to this idea that beauty matters, and maybe not even more than sustainability, but I guess if something's going to be sustainable, beauty is a key part of that. As somebody that is incredibly shallow, do you see beauty as your highest value, Grace Charlton?
0: Yeah, for sure. Like,
1: I didn't even flinch. You did not even flinch.
0: Beauty, not goodness.
1: Yes. Okay. Yes. Yeah. Okay. Well, maybe we unpack that a little bit more. I mean, why do you care so much about it?
0: I think it's sort of a motivating factor, or something that makes everything easy with it, if that makes sense. Like, it's easier to like a chair that is sustainable, or materials that are sustainable, and like keep them in your life forever if they are attractive and beautiful and like resonate with the aesthetic part of your reptile brain. I don't know what it is, but I sometimes think we like maybe overthink it and then overlook beauty as a function.
1: So to see something that we can recognize as a valid substitute, I think is really important. But then equally, it's not a substitute. This is just a wonderful product that Jessie has made as a kind of standalone thing. And I also like that, you know, she talked about, you know, building a recycling system in that economically justifies the development of materials. She was talking about doing that with ESOP. So this was my second thing to ask. I mean, do we need to be evaluating, I guess, sustainability in terms of beauty and money first and foremost? Is that the two things? You care about beauty, I care about money. Have we found some kind of happy middle ground for what sustainability should be?
0: It's interesting to talk to Jessie about this because she studied economics and business as an undergrad. But you meet her and she's so artsy and she's doing all these like cool projects, but she's really thinking about how we can scale this up and like make it economically viable, because otherwise it's just, you know, her in her Melbourne studio not making much of a dent. She's really, through her work with ESOP, sort of trying to make more of a meaningful dent in these like systems of production and recycling, that I think is super clever. Because you're right, like, if beauty is one thing, but if you can't make it economically viable, it sort of exists and dies on its own in like a little echo chamber, not to sound really sad, but that's just the way that this era of mass consumption, mass production works.
1: Yeah, 100%. Let's change. We're not even changing gears too much. I want to go to our next discussion with Space Copenhagen. They're a design studio founded by Sinje Binslev Henriksen and Peter Bundgaard Rutzau, based in Copenhagen, as the name suggests. But they've kind of become known for this design ethos called poetic modernism, something that they've coined. But it's this idea of combining emotion and logic in the design process. And that's kind of what we're talking about with the work that Jessie French is doing. You know, you're combining economics with beauty, emotion with logic. It's this kind of lovely yin and yang. I met them at the St. Leo Townhouse, which is a new structure in Copenhagen for the paint and architectural surfaces brand St. Leo. They're involved in the creation of this brand, but the space integrates a gallery, a cafe, a showroom and a residence, which is part, I guess, show residence, but it's also a place where somebody could hypothetically live. They've also launched a new furniture collection. So there's kind of like a lot going on in the space. But maybe let's jump to that interview and we can reflect on it off the back of it.
4: Well, I think we're still sort of, which is the beauty of it, we're still trying to figure it out. We're allowing ourselves not to be too deterministic about where it should go. I think we're sort of pointing it in a direction, but then leaving it open-ended so it can encounter by confrontation. The encounter is a part of what will design its future. And I think that goes for a lot of the projects that we engage in, is, as you asked before, the psychology of a phenomenon is something we spend quite a bit of time on at the very beginning of things, because our subject opinions about what we might like or what we prefer is not actually our starting point. It's more to try to map out how far can we push the envelope. Because you also want a project to actually become reality. And so you need to hit within the target of whatever defines the fringes of a phenomenon or a problem. But you always need to go to that edge, because if you don't go to the edge, it becomes generic. So it's about creating these sort of thresholds where, as Sinje puts it, things can happen. So I think we stage it to a certain point, and then, as Sinje says, I think very beautifully, we try not to overpower. Because when you make two set of solutions or you overpower too much, it becomes dictating. It becomes confined on an emotional level. After a while, you get bored, or you might even not like it for that reason. So this balance act of saying, look, choosing your moments and choosing what to emphasize and what not to emphasize is certainly something that we are very, very interested in. It's a dialogue that never ends. And I think the beauty of this new project with St. Leo is it feels a little bit like an open playground where we're sort of mapping it out. It's a little bit like this game Minecraft. You know, you start with a small space and then everything else is foggy. But as you move, it sort of clarifies and it builds and it begins to define itself. And it feels extremely pleasurable to have that privilege, I would say.
5: But I would also say, I mean, physically, it's a four-story house that we have been renovating for the past almost 5 years. It was a ruin in this amazing area of Copenhagen, which had been developing over also a decade. And it is a house that kind of folds out the universe of St. Leo, which is, from a starting point, architectural surfaces, that we really love and have used a lot in many of our projects. That's why we know about it, and that's how we got engaged in also working on the project. And now this house is folding out with a gallery that can be open for different types of events and shows from artists or other designers, etc. And it's a small cafe, it's a showroom for all these architectural surfaces that are beautifully sort of differentiated from everything from a plain paint to a textured plaster. And then it's a residence where all of these things come together and also allows to show a bit of a new furniture collection, a lighting collection, a few collaborations with other designers that have done singular pieces for the project that right now both works as a residence but also as a gallery showroom kind of thing.
4: An interesting aspect is I think it's quite emblematic also where it's situated in the city, because this is a new neighborhood. So this whole notion of transformation is very sort of present to the project of St. Leo, but also partially because it's in a neighborhood that is very fastly evolving. So even the surroundings are very dynamic, and I would even say monthly things happen because it's still on a build-up, new places open, buildings complete, new streets get paved. And so the dynamics are very sort of transformational at the moment. And I think the house in itself being one of the oldest sort of structures in this new neighborhood, sort of the transformation from blunt warehouse to something that has a higher aspiration is sort of dynamically reflecting into the neighborhood as well. So there's this great symbiosis between a larger scale neighborhood transformation and then the house of St. Leo in itself, and it's very responsive. And right now we're sitting in our next door neighbor, a wine bar that has sort of been underway while we were doing the other project, and it's purely coincidental that we sort of became neighbors, and the chef who just popped in here is a good friend of ours and a wonderful chef. But it feels honestly a little bit sort of coincidental, as if energies have a tendency to seek each other. And I think that's one of the sort of the beauties of this, that again, going back to this, when you're responsive, actions sort of happen on their own, and you take it from there. You sort of pick up on a ball that is rolling and you see what it can achieve, and then you build upon it, and then things evolve, and sometimes in unexpected timings and with unexpected result. It just feels very satisfying, and it feels very energized, and there's great momentum in it, I think. I mean, 2 years ago, nobody knew about this place, and there was no one here.
6: I mean, I want to ask about that tension between old and new, because I also think it you know, we've got it at a neighborhood scale here. Also within the St. Leo space, you've got antique and vintage pieces alongside newly finished, you know, chairs and lighting. So how does this apply to all the spaces that you design, maybe even to our own home? We're championing quality and longevity, and our tastes are going to change. How do we navigate or negotiate that tension between, yeah, changing tastes, quality of materials, ages of things? How do we work through that?
5: I think the interesting thing is that they can coexist and somehow create also a new personality, and that personality hopefully can also transform over time. That's definitely how we perceive the whole universe of St. Leo, that it should be able to embrace to go in various directions in collaborations with other like-minded people. And obviously, I mean, there will be some kind of guidance in that journey, and some obviously very subjective, intuitive guidance as well. But that's also the beauty of it, that maybe it's more interesting to think about how time is embedded in that piece of furniture, or that you can see that somebody actually did care or actually did make it by hand. And that's probably even more interesting than just creating another object. So I think that we hope that each of the pieces that are relevant in that house tells some kind of story, a story about either craft or about somebody's passion, or a piece that have been found and taken from where it was sort of originally born and then brought into a new context to sort of create life there. And as we also spoke about before, there's something beautiful about combining sort of the modern touch of that building, which is obviously there, and we need to do a modern building because we are modern and we can't be too nostalgic about things, but it would also be really weird in the oldest building out here not to be very protective about some of the elements that really creates the atmosphere and the charm and the amazing vibe in the house as well. So I think we've constantly sort of in this balance act between being a little bit sort of cautious about creating and also sort of protecting some of the historic elements and bringing them in and celebrating them at the same time as it's obviously a modern project.
4: Just about.
1: That was Sinje and Peter of Space Copenhagen. I mean, Grace, I just want to ask, you have good intuition, no? Is that how you would describe yourself? Somebody with good intuition?
0: Yeah, most of the time.
1: And I want to ask you, I guess, in design context, we've talked about it on this show before about you initially were worried it feels like a showroom. I swung past the other week, unannounced, didn't feel like a showroom. What have you changed? Like, have you relied on intuition to make it feel homely?
0: I mean, I think what's changed in a year is just the natural accumulation of little bits and bobs and, like, me not being as good with cleaning out behind myself, which is an ongoing issue in my life. It's identifying like little things that might be missing. You know, for example, in our kitchen, we've put in this aluminium board to like pin things to. I think that's made a really big difference. And like adding sort of smaller decorative objects has been quite nice and letting it happen naturally rather than forcing it, you know, just sort of from my travels, picking up magnets or, you know, little bowls and stuff like that.
1: No, so maybe there's something there on like, it's not premeditating what you need, but I guess if you premeditate everything, if you try to account for everything before, I guess you've like lived in a project, it kind of will feel static and sterile. But maybe it sounds like what you're doing is just kind of gently, you know, letting the layers of life build up in this space. Is that a fair assessment?
0: I mean, to be honest, we could probably be a little bit more premeditated because we have some like major gaps in terms of what we need. For example, like a desk and a desk chair, but it's okay. It'll come with time.
1: I'm sure, you know what, I reckon we could find somebody to mail one into Midori House for you. But that's all for today's show. For more design stories, pick up a copy of Monocle magazine. Today's episode was produced by Hassan Anderson and edited by Elliot Greenfield. I'm Nick Manise.
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Music there from Telenova. That was In the Name of Your Love. That's it from me, Laura Kramer, here in Zurich. We will be joining Robert Bound for Monocle on Culture next, all about the Cannes Film Festival. But for me here in Studio 4, have a wonderful weekend.

0: You are listening to Monocle Radio in association with Chanel Watches. The strength of the Caliber 12.1 manufacture movement lies in its uncompromising robustness. Yet it is the infinite smoothness with which it delivers the seconds that guarantees the J12's flawless chronometric precision. Visible behind is a perfectly circular oscillating weight and 191 meticulously assembled components reflecting the prowess of the Caliber 12.1, the embodiment of Chanel's watchmaking excellence with understated strength. Chanel Watches, official timekeeper of Monocle Radio.
1: It's 5 a.m. in Sydney, 2200 in Cairo, 2000 in London, and 1400 in Lima. That's the time on Monocle Radio, brought to you by Chanel Watches. Hello, I'm Fernando Augusto Pacheco here at Studio One Midori House. This hour we have a brand new episode of Monaco on Culture. 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Stay tuned. 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
2: Hello and welcome to Monocle on Culture. I'm Robert Bounds. And on today's episode, we're going to dissect the best of this year's just-wrapped Cannes Film Festival. We're going to use it as a sort of weather vane, a crib sheet, to discern just what we'll be watching on the big screen over the next months. The runes were those films screening at the Théâtre Lumière and elsewhere, and we shall read them now. And I won't be alone in that endeavour, of course. I am joined by eminences, definitely, but Grease, not so much, of the film criticism world, The Telegraph's Tim Roby and the freelance film writer Leila Latif. Welcome both to the programme.
3: Lovely to be here.
2: It's lovely to be back in film world.
4: Got a bit of grease in the beard.
2: You have got a bit of grease in the beard, exactly. So you've come up almost to branding, Tim. So tell us about the overall vibe of this year's Cannes Film Festival. You were there for 11 days, I think, Tim.
4: Yeah, I think people found it initially kind of quite muted because there was no big American presence. You usually expect some kind of blockbuster there, you know, Mad Max, Fury Road, it might be, or a Pixar film, or Indiana, the latest Indiana Jones. There was no such film this year. They probably were dying to have The Odyssey or Disclosure Day, the Spielberg film, but they couldn't get those. And so on that front, it was a little bit low-key, and it took a while for us to kind of find the good

0: In terms of the conversations you have afterwards, even the Palme d'Or winner, as we'll get into, was kind of not really something that everybody adored. But, you know, certainly a lot of auteurs from across Europe, across the world, that were returning to the Croisette. And, you know, that's always lovely to see. And Almodovar was back, and Pawelski was back, and Sebastian Lucas Dont was back. So, you know, plenty to be excited about, even with the absence of Spielberg.
1: Yeah. I mean, funny enough, from the outside world, or as not a film buff, as a film critic, you kind of feel that Cannes should somehow be the home of the auteur, and that these other big American films, for example, these Hollywood blockbusters, are kind of gate-crashing the auteur's party. But actually, it's not necessarily the case.
2: And it's also that there just weren't any American auteur films, really. There were a couple. There was James Gray's new film, for example, in competition. But they really hope for a Tarantino film. That's their dream, because that kind of combines both, right? It's a blockbuster by an auteur, which I suppose is true of Spielberg as well. But you wouldn't often find a Spielberg film in competition in Canada, I don't think.
1: I guess last year was widely considered a classic with lots of, you know, that really did seem like a weather vane to what we were going to be watching in the auteur space and the bigger, sort of bigger kind of ticket film space. What about this year? Do you think this is a classic feeding ground for what's going to be in cinemas, getting great reviews when they're kind of post-Cannes?
2: Yes, but slightly less so. There's no kind of like dominant film that's going to kind of absolutely storm the Oscar nominations in the way that like The Substance did, for example, or Triangle of Sadness did, or, you know, Anatomy of a Fall did. I didn't see that film there. I saw some films which I think will have some traction in the awards race, including some we're probably not going to talk about in detail, but there's a film called Club Kid by Jordan Firstman, which is a very likely kind of push for an Anora-style awards campaign, perhaps, and one or two others, and some performances, definitely. There's a Javier Bardem performance that people are talking up quite a bit. And I would say that the Palme d'Or winner now has quite a good shot at getting into awards consideration, despite the controversies around it that we'll come on to. I think because it's won the Palme d'Or, that will help.
1: Leila's actually going to start off talking about Fjord, new from Christian Mungiu, the Romanian director. This was the Palme d'Or winner. Where and who are we in Fjord, Leila?
0: So for Christian Mungiu, becoming one of the few directors to have won two Palme d'Ors after a few years ago, his film 4 months, 3 weeks and 2 days, which was about a clandestine abortion, managed to quite uncontroversially win the Palme d'Or. What's this one is a little bit more a thornier topic, should we say. So it's a Romanian man and his Norwegian wife, played by Sebastian Stan and Renata Orenzeve, who have moved to her hometown in Norway. And there's something of a clash of cultures because they are very religious, much more traditional and stuff, and they're coming to this rather progressive space and one that, you know, Norway kind of prides itself on having this, like, very sophisticated, secular, open-minded, modern. It's, you know, it considers itself to be a modern country, and these people seem rather backwards to them.
1: But there's their religion is Christianity.
0: Yes, their religion is Christianity. So kind of as the film rolls on, the tensions become kind of more and more, you know, kind of simmer to the surface, and they are accused essentially of abusing their children, and the state steps in. And things only get kind of progressively knottier than that.
3: What happened to you?
4: I just fell down the stairs.
5: I'm Mikael Olsen from the local police department.
6: I love my children, and I would never hurt them.
7: Nei, undersøkelsen handler faktisk om deg.
8: Don't you have to prove what they claim? Not before they take the children.
0: It's interesting because, like, within Europe, we do have these clashes and kind of looking at Norwegian society as just having a kind of more sophisticated way of enacting intolerance was kind of a cool angle to look at.
1: So I suppose it's sort of questioning that liberal Scandinavian Nordic reason, I suppose, set against the kind of the fundamentalist Christian views or hardcore Christian views.
0: Yeah, and I don't think there's any real suggestion that he is a great father, that this is like an idyllic childhood for this kind of brood that they've created. But it does make you question, like, how narrow-minded have we become in the kind of pursuit of progress?
1: The BFI describes Mungiu's oeuvre as one of moral dilemmas and awkward truths. And it sounds like we're well and truly in the Mungiu universe here,
0: right? I would say the ending has got a bit of ambiguity that I think a lot of people fairly feel was anticlimactic, which doesn't really have the sort of punch to the heart that 4 months, 3 weeks and 2 days had. But whilst I thought it was a very good film,

0: I was surprised it was a Palm winner.
1: So story-wise, it's got this intriguing kind of conceit of people moving from Romania to Norway and a sort of culture clash. Mm. What about, and that may be an unexpected culture clash, actually, what about the tone of the film? What does it kind of look and feel like, the colours? What do we see on screen?
0: Ooh, it's cold and kind of everything feels rather ominous. So even though we don't kind of see a black and white element of, like, whether the abuse that they're being accused of is in fact true, there is still a kind of creeping sense of dread throughout it that, like, yeah, no, it's a thoroughly miserable piece in many respects. but fascinating a lot of the time. Yeah. And a great performance from both of its leads.
1: How didactic is it in making its points, laying out its sort of framework?
0: Not particularly. Right. I mean, I think there's something of a research test about it, where it's like, I think a lot of people come out of it with completely different interpretations and feeling much more sympathetic to the state or to the Norwegians or to the family itself. Mm. Yeah, so it's a fair film to kind of kick off some interesting discussions, for sure.
1: It's got Tim Raby nodding along. What did you make of it?
2: Well, I'm nodding along to Layla's sort of interpretation of it, because I do think it's quite open-ended, and I do think there's the layers and ambiguities within the story that I found interesting to kind of ponder. I did also find that the film was quite heavy-handed in some ways, especially in the presentation of the kind of Norwegian, like, apparatchik characters who take the children away, who are constantly drinking tea. They turn up, they drink your tea, they take your children away. It becomes almost quite parodic. And I didn't think any of them were given enough dimension or enough doubt, in a way. There's one character who kind of helps them out within the town, who is the one concession towards that. But otherwise, we're dealing with a kind of, like, you know, a stone wall, if you like, of sort of blonde judgment against the Christian family, which I just found a little bit heavy. And I was surprised to see that. I thought he might have found way more kind of detail and gradations within those characters and those, you know, within that side of the argument. So it was missing something for me there. I did think that both the leads were really good, though, and that the kind of family ambiguities are strong. You don't know exactly what they may have done in the past in terms of disciplining their children. You know they're strict. There's definitely been some spanking. We hear about that. And in Norway, that is illegal. So that's how it all kind of kicks off, in a way. That's how the state is able to step in. But there is definitely a kind of quite simplistic way of reading the film, which is, you know, child protection in Norway, pretty bad, pretty heavy-handed. Right. And I think some people will come out viewing it that way and will find that troublesome, perhaps. I think it's a film full of discourse and full of talking points, which doesn't necessarily... I mean, it certainly doesn't have all the answers, and I think sometimes it's asking some slightly fudged questions, if you like, or slightly misleading ones.
1: And it's funny also, because people take a moral side rather than judging it as a film. People can't resist the lure of the morality of a thing rather than simply the way that the morality of a thing is held in the grasp of the story itself.
2: I think that's right, and as you described it as a Rorschach's test, I think it almost wants to be that, and I think it sort of knows that people are going to come at it from those political angles rather than it staking out a very clear position in its own right.
1: That was Fjord, and that is from Romanian director Christian Mungiu. That was the Palme d'Or winner at the 2026 Cannes Film Festival, about which we're talking. Over to Tim to talk about teenage sex and death at Camp Miasma. What other person would we get to talk about this?
2: I know about all these things intimately.
1: Yeah, of course.
2: This is great fun, this film, and it is it's a blast. We're dealing with a kind of horror pastiche, and we're dealing with an established filmmaker who is trans, Jane Schoenbrunn, who's made two films before, which were quite kind of concept-y and a little bit more esoteric, I'm going to say, than this film. This film actually delivers a lot of fun. At the same time, and it has Gillian Anderson in it alongside Hannah Einbender from Hacks. Now, these two characters, Gillian Anderson plays a scream queen, much like a kind of Jamie Lee Curtis style character, who made one huge hit back in the day and then went into a reclusive retirement and has disappeared. And Hannah Einbender is the young filmmaker who's entrusted with reviving the franchise, you know, doing a reboot.
1: And so Camp Miasma is this kind of series of slasher movies.
2: Exactly, yeah. A clever reboot of the series is what she's assigned to do. And she decides, well, what better time to lure this person back out of retirement to star again? So she goes to find her. And they then slip into this very interesting, quite sort of sexually charged relationship, friendship, as they discuss the angles from which they could approach the film again. Then everything gets weird and, if you like, art and life start to blur and, you know, murders start to happen and things get very bloody and strange.
3: Someone's gotta be here when Little Death comes back.
4: Little Death isn't real.
3: Well, not with that attitude, he isn't. If you've seen his movies, you know he always comes back.
2: It's a real hoot, though, and I think you know,
1: it looks wild. It looks amazingly stylized. It's sort of hypnotic,
2: absolutely
1: looking thing.
2: It has one of the best opening credit sequences I've ever seen in my life, which is just absolutely lavish. I could watch it over and over again. Which is basically telling the story so far of the franchise. So you're seeing the VHS tapes of these films. You're seeing the sequels that Gillian Anderson's character didn't appear in. You're seeing the discourse around the films. You're seeing, you know, what happened, what went wrong, the studio battles, and just all the memorabilia and stuff has just been so lovingly recreated. It looks exactly like the way that, like, the Friday the 13th series used to look when they came out on video. Jane Schoenbrunn and crew have managed to kind of, like, pastiche that just so immaculately. It's perfect. And you're already, you're keyed up for the film that it will then become as well.
1: So it's a pay-in to that genre of movies.
2: And it is.
1: And VHS era, the 80s and 90s.
2: Yeah, and what those films meant to people in a strange way, in a kind of perverse way, what they might have meant to people in terms of, you know, their sexuality and, you know, realising their sexuality while watching these horror films. That's sort of what it's all about. Because Hannah Einbender's character is very much obsessed with the way that these films used to make her feel. And Gillian Anderson is part of that in her younger incarnation. The film is so layered and clever, it almost writes every possible take on itself, I found. I was thinking, how would I possibly write about this? I didn't have to, as it turned out, because my colleague...
1: I'd like to point out for listeners that Tim does not have a spider diagram in front of him, but well could do.
2: Right. Yeah, everyone else wrote about it, and I was quite grateful not to, because I just thought this film was already written every possible angle on itself. But I'm sure there will be some very good writing on it as well, and it will be the stuff of 1,000 undergraduate theses, this film.
1: This was the third feature that Jane Schoenbrunn's made. Her last one was I Saw the TV Glow, which I loved, and it's in a similar kind of world, right?
0: Absolutely, you adored it.
1: It's amazing,
0: yeah,
1: isn't it?
0: As a kind of sort of outsider teenager who was obsessed with Buffy the Vampire Slayer, it felt like a piece of work that was made just for me. Yeah, and I cannot wait to see her latest. So far, it seems to have been a very good year for horror, so it's nice to have another one around the horizon that I can get into.
1: Perfect. That was Teenage Sex and Death at Camp Miasma. That's from Jane Schoenbrunn. We're going to talk about Ryusuke Hamaguchi's latest or upcoming, and that is called All of a Sudden. Do you want to kick us off on this one, Tim?
2: Yes, this ended up winning the Best Actress Prize jointly for the two female leads, which were very, very much deserved. I think people did think it was quite a strong contender for the Palme d'Or as well, or perhaps the Grand Prix or something. Mm. It is pretty wonderful, and for those who saw Drive My Car, all 3 hours of it, you're settling in for a similar experience. This one is 3 hours 15, but it is largely in French. It's set in the outskirts of Paris, so Hamaguchi has moved there. There is one sequence in Kyoto as well, and one of those two main characters is Japanese. But the main character is someone who runs a care home, and she's played by Virginie Efira, who is grappling with how to kind of modernize the approach, their kind of approach to elderly care, and to kind of make it more as humane as possible. And this involves extra training, and it's difficult to achieve because they only have limited staff and resources. And she's grappling with these questions every day of how you kind of like run this sort of as a business, but also do right by the people that are staying there. And she meets, in the course of one very long extended sequence in the middle of the film, a stranger who is a theatre director, played by Tao Okamoto, and they form a very fast and quite deep friendship, which we see play out over the first night that they kind of hang out, which goes on for hours and hours and hours, well into the dawn, as they talk about everything under the sun, but particularly those questions of kind of like human responsibility and kind of economic, you know, compromise, and how those things have to kind of go hand in hand. There's even a bit with a whiteboard where they kind of like map out things in a very kind of like, you know, this is what we're talking about here way. And I love that Hamaguchi went there and said, like, we're going to just get into this deep stuff. And you're either with us or you're not, really. And most people
1: How
2: I know...
1: How scripted does those moments feel in the movie? I understand, obviously, beautifully acted. Mm-hmm. Both these actresses jointly won the Best Actress award. These moments that might feel didactic,
2: yes.
1: How do they feel on the screen?
2: They don't feel didactic because they're just laying out questions and things to think about, really. You know, the characters learn from each other and they start to rethink some of their attitudes a little bit, but it doesn't push them down a kind of, you know, a path of learning from their mistakes or kind of like deciding on a completely new direction. It's just more about refining what they already think of the world and how they learn from each other. And it's sort of about people helping each other, really. The whole film is about that, because that feeds then back into the way that Virginia Efira's character is going to deal with, you know, the residents. It's really beautiful, and I was enthralled by it, I must say. And I think people who like his films are going to love it.
0: For sure. If Drive My Car was not for you, I don't think this is going to change your mind. But it's a film that has a gentleness and, a glacial pace in some regards, but it also just has such an eye for the beauty of life and for the beauty of people. And like you said, that connection between those two characters just feels so specific and blossoms in such a kind of sincere way. I was glad to hear that the both of the actresses were rewarded for it. But yeah, as much as we talked about some of the films have this like moment afterwards where you may discuss them and dissect them and thus in it, this film kind of actually gives room for you to be doing it in the process of watching it. Mm-hmm. So you actually come out having had like quite a sophisticated experience in terms of viewing, because yeah, everything's on, you leave with like this fully formed impression of it because it's had room to breathe.
1: That's the much loved All of a Sudden by the director Ryusuke Hamaguchi. Thanks both. Leila, we're coming to you to discuss Pavel Pavlovsky's Fatherland.
0: Yes, it was one of the ones that actually had quite a lot of buzz in it, coming from it, not just because of him, but because everybody in the world adores Sandra Hüller. She's sort of, alongside kind of Léa Seydoux, is one of the queens of Cannes. This is kind of the opposite end of the spectrum. I think this is sub 90 minutes.
2: It's so short. If you take away the credits, it's about 68 minutes.
0: But yeah, but also kind of weirdly feels quite epic. Mm. So it's essentially this kind of grieving father and daughter. The daughter is played by the wonderful Sandra Hüller. It's a few years after the war has ended, I believe 49. He was awarded the Goethe Award, and they are travelling back to Germany, having not been there for since, you know, the war began. And it's sort of a question about their grief, their relationship, the nature of art, and then this like strange push and pull where he's, as an artist, he's sort of being forced to choose whether to be a symbol of, like, you know, the East and socialism or the progressive West.
1: And this is
0: Germany.
1: Thomas Mann, isn't it? This is the novelist and
0: philosopher. Yes, it's Thomas Mann.
1: Yeah,
0: and there's sort of no easy answers here, but I mean, it really is gorgeous. It's that signature crisp black and white, and, you know, just central performances, and really a really intriguing idea. Like, how does even celebration or even creating a legacy is almost putting your flag in the sand of like what it is that you represent.
5: You and your father make a great double act.
6: Sie haben so wundervoll über die Musik unseres Großvaters geschrieben wie sonst niemand.
7: Ist der berühmteste lebende Wagnerianer der Welt?
8: Ich meine, nach dem Ableben eines gewissen Adolf Hitler.
9: This whole trip was a terrible idea.
1: And so Thomas Mann, he fled in 1933 to Switzerland before the war started.
2: Indeed, and then to America quite soon.
1: Yeah, right. Has he got some sort of moral ambivalence about whether he can represent Germany, having not lived through it, in it, kind of thing, I suppose, as well?
0: To a degree, there's always this kind of sense that he is like entering into an alien land and the place that he left is no longer exists in any significant way. So he's sort of on edge, and he's just feeling almost like, I don't know, disillusioned, but also disassociating from everything that's around him.
2: But he's noticed, Pavlikovsky's realised that Thomas Mann's return to East and West Germany in 1949 with his daughter Erika, which is Sandra's character, is the same year as the suicide of Klaus Mann, his son, the author of Mephisto. And it's Klaus who we get in the very first scene, played by August Diehl, and what's meant to be the last phone conversation he ever has with his sister. So that's at the same time, and Klaus is dealing with all the same issues of kind of feeling like, you know, he doesn't have a fatherland anymore, and he feels like an orphaned figure in a way, and he's battling depression and drug addiction and so forth too. And that all feeds into the mindset of the other two surviving characters.
1: Layla, if we're talking about 3 hour 15 films like Hamaguchi's that can embrace all of human life, what chance has a 68-minute film got? And does it try? And if it does, how does it achieve it, I wonder?
0: I think it's fascinating that both films feel like they are precisely the right length. And that in itself kind of feels like part of the confidence of both directors. They knew exactly the film that they were going to make, and they, you know, told the story as it should have unfolded. So whilst this film is very brief, and it does whiz by, and I did feel to a certain extent that I wish that I had spent longer in it, part of its power is how it doesn't overstate things.
1: Yeah, I mean, I got that. I've seen Ida a number of times, and it's an amazing... I don't know if you describe it as spare, but I mean, it does its storytelling and it's such a show not tell kind of thing. That
2: crystalline.
1: Yeah,
2: it's
1: isn't
2: very,
1: it?
2: Very compressed.
1: And
2: yeah.
1: just watching the trailer for this, we're very much in the same in Pavlovsky's world, I suppose, aren't we? Okay, that is Fatherland. Tim, we're coming back to you for Clarissa, Mrs. Dalloway Reimagined.
2: Yes, I really liked this. It's really beautiful. Did you manage to see it later?
0: No, I'm very intrigued.
2: Hold it dear to my heart, this film. So this is Mrs. Dalloway transposed to present-day Lagos. And not only that, but Lagos 30 years ago. So you have a kind of now and then dynamic in the film. Sophie Okonedo plays Clarissa, who, as in the novel, is a rich aristocrat who about to lay on a party for many of her friends, old and new, and sort of stressing about every last detail.
1: You know, it's sort of day in the life story, isn't it?
2: Yes, it's like one day in her kind of life as a socialite, as she frets about every bit of the decor, every place setting and so forth, and orders her servants around in Lagos. And then 30 years ago, we see her as a younger woman, played by India Amortefio, as she deals with kind of like, you know, growing up and having quite a dictatorial father, and also a suitor played by the character who will later be played by David Oyelowo. It's a fabulous cast, a largely British cast, but you also have Ayo Edebiri in this film, whose character grows up to be Nikki Amukabird in the present day. And I was absolutely bowled over by the casting of all these roles. Nina Gold, who cast it, has just done the most immaculate job of matching those actors. India Amortefio just incarnates Sophie Okonedo. As you watch her, you just like this, how are they not related? It's incredible. Just every kind of like the swan-like gestures and that neck and the proud chin and everything. So I loved all of that. The costumes are fabulous. I think it's a really, really sophisticated film. It's by twin brothers from Nigeria, the Asiri brothers, who've made one other feature. They're British Nigerian, and they have just done a wonderful job. I was absolutely enthralled by it. I think it's perhaps the best version of Mrs. Dalloway I've seen, you know, on any other medium.
1: Stephen Daldry did The Hours.
2: The Hours is a sort of reimagining, and it will remind people of that as well. And there was a Vanessa Redgrave version in the 90s as well. But yeah, absolutely lovely film. The class divides, the divides of wealth are so kind of clearly laid out in a way that feels very natural, I think. It's not forced. And I thought it was dazzling. There were so many shots in it where I was really admiring not only the close-ups, but the kind of dancing light behind the characters and the kind of bokeh, the out-of-focus backgrounds and this stuff. I was dazzled by it. It really is stunning.
1: It's a very melancholy novel. What's the register of the film?
2: Yeah, that's the right word, I think. It's melancholic, and it's sort of like how our lives have drifted away on us before we even knew it, and how on earth are we all 30 years older? And anyone of any age above 40-ish has felt that.
1: No one on this show wants to go into that.
2: And I felt it a lot while I was watching it, I must say.
1: Yeah.
0: It is fascinating how British Nigerian directors are kind of making the splash in Cannes, because before, you know, it tended to be Senegal and Chad with Mohamed Saleh Haroun. And last year, My Father's Shadow, and now this. I think it's really interesting how Nigeria is kind of making films that are being acknowledged on a world stage. Not that that's the be-all and end-all, but, you know, still good for them.
1: Yeah, for sure. But it must mean quite a lot when these films come, you know, are raised above the parapet or are raised above, obviously, a huge domestic audience.
2: But, I agree. And it's a pretty impressive kind of 1-2 punch, those two films. I did love My Father's Shadow a lot as well.
1: That was Clarissa, and that is directed by brothers Arie and Chuko Aziri. Thank you very much, Tim. Back to you, Leila, for La Bola Negra. Where are we and in what sort of eras are we?
0: We are in many places, in many eras. This was quite late on and kind of came from two Spanish directors that I believe are very popular in Spain and often make a lot of television, but haven't really been taken seriously on the international stage. So this is a biopic about Lorca. Mm. It's kind of a time-traveling epic that's essentially three stories. One in 1932, 1937, and then forward to 2017. It's one that, as you can probably tell, as you try and describe it, you feel increasingly insane. Much of it's about the scars.
1: We'll grab you if you kind of go somewhere weird.
0: it's about the Spanish Civil War. Partly it's about being queer in the early half of the 20th century. It's about an unfinished play of Lorca's, which is then kind of passed down into 2017 and the impact that it has. And yes, it's these three threads that sort of plait with one another, never entirely fusing, but sort of one something that happens in one that, say, could affect another. And speaking of Camp Miasma, I'm surprised that you've seen this film and there is still a better introduction, because I thought the beginning of this film was really spectacular.
2: Excellent opening sequence, I agree. Yeah, really, really punchy. And those directors, they call themselves Los Javis because they're both called Javier.
1: Yes, they are. Javier Ambrosi and Javier Calvo.
2: They really lay out their stall very well with the opening of this film. It's really explosive and interesting. And yes, the credits are fabulous. They're so snappily edited, and like every shot is, you know, interestingly asymmetrical and strange. The score for this film is fantastic. Mm. I was really swept along with it for a good long way, I must say. There are some things it does have a little bit more doubt about towards the end, but I'm very keen to see it again.
1: And does it sort of open, do these three parts, Leila, sort of open and close like chapters? Or do they reference each other?
0: They reference each other. Yeah. I mean, it's a film that just throws a lot at the wall. And even if 75% of that stick, I think that is very, very impressive. Yes, not interested in subtlety. So the ways that it does intertwine and not, you know, you don't have to spend hours afterwards deciphering them. But yeah, they do certainly enhance one another.
1: So you don't need to borrow Tim's spider diagram or Venn diagram here.
2: Well, one thing I can explain is the title, La Bola Negra, the black ball. And if you think of the phrase to be blackballed, that's exactly what's happened. In the 1932 section, a young man wants to join the casino, which is this kind of very like lavish local institution. But to join the kind of committee of this casino to gain access, everyone on it has to vote. And they vote either with a white ball to say yes or a black ball to say no. And a majority of black balls come at him because they know that he's gay. They know that he's, you know, a closet homosexual, and they sort of try and tease that out from him. But it's all the local rumours point to that. And that's the reason he's blackballed. So he's fighting against anti-gay persecution in that era. And then the same factors come in the 1937 section as well. And then in the present day, a character who is an openly gay man in a relationship is exploring his own legacy and heritage and his connections to those two stories, which he doesn't even know he's connected to, but he is.
1: And the two directors, the two Javis, I watched an interview with them, and they said exactly all of these things about how it's okay to be gay now, but there's still some sort of folk memory of it not being, and how that you drag that around with you. But they said how it's also, the film is about how not being able to communicate always seems to lead to violence. Does that sort of bear itself out in this? movie.
2: It does, yeah. And yet, I think the great section for me of the film is the 1937 stuff, which is kind of a love story between two soldiers, one of whom is facing execution imminently. And it's like what time they might have together and what life they might have led together in a way, whether there's any possibility of escape, which plays out like a classic sort of tragic gay romance in a way that we might find more familiar. But I thought that was particularly strong.
0: Yeah, I mean, as complex as we've made it sound, and it certainly is, it's actually quite accessible viewing. Like, it is just a pleasure to kind of take in the colour and the performances. And, you know, the total lack of subtlety, I think, really works in its favour, because this could have really been a slog, you know, in the hands of a director that, you know, or directors that didn't have a sense of fun with it as well.
1: Okay, so that was La Bola Negra, and that is from Javier Ambrosi and Javier Calvo. Thank you very much. We're going to finish with you, Tim, on Minotaur.
2: I was a big fan of Minotaur, which ended up winning the Grand Prix, which is like the second prize. I thought they might give it the Palme d'Or for a bunch of reasons. One of them is the director, Andrzej Zwiergiensew, has never won it before. Another is that he nearly died of COVID in 2021. He was hospitalized for nearly a year and put into a medically induced coma and took a year to recover even, you know, basic muscle function. And this is his first film since then. He's the director of previous films such as Leviathan, Loveless, which have been big Cannes contenders. And I think he's very consistent, and I think this film is very strong. It's actually a remake of a Claude Chabrol film from 1969, and Femme Infidèle, The Unfaithful Wife. And as that suggests, it's about a husband who is, in fact, in this instance, an oligarch, a very rich businessman in an unnamed Russian town, who discovers that his trophy wife is having an affair, and what's he going to do about it? Because he's the man with the money and the power, and he uses that power to pretty despicable ends in this film. I really loved it, and I think it does a very skillful job of telling that story or retelling that story while also weaving in a lot of critique, especially of the kind of Russian war machine right now, which is one of the things that really animates Zwiergiensew. While he was in hospital, he learned of the invasion of Ukraine and he vowed never to return to Russia. He has not set foot back in Russia again. He did not shoot this film in Russia. He shot it in Riga, doubling for a Russian town of his imagination. And he's woven in this stuff about, you know, every layer of corruption in the city and the conscriptions that are going on, where Russians are being pushed to the front, you know, and have no say in it, and how that can be completely corrupted and taken over by anyone's interests for whatever reason.
1: So it teeters to the front line of what it's, the subtext of what it's about.
2: Absolutely.
1: Does it go there? Does it name names? Or is it always this, you know, the subsurface?
2: I mean, it doesn't need to name names. It kind of, the characters are stand-ins for the corrupt military and Putin's bad faith rationales for everything. All of that is seeded underneath there. But the main character is a weakling. I was expecting from the plot synopsis for him to be some sort of scary Bluebeard type character who's going to, you know, kind of immediately stomp all over everyone. But he's actually a weakling, and he doesn't really know what to do. He just knows he's got the money and the power that he can probably get away with almost anything. And that's what he kind of realizes as the story goes along. But it becomes sort of a thriller. It is quite tense. It's really beautifully made. His films always just have such a great sense of framing. Every shot, I was like, oh, this shot is perfect. And this is telling the story in exactly the right way. And I'm glad it won a big prize. I just want, one day I want him to win the Palme d'Or, because I think he's a Palme d'Or worthy filmmaker, just as Meng Yu is. And just as many of the other winners in the past are, I think he deserves one day.
1: That is Minotaur, highly recommended by Tim Robey, from Andrei Zvangstiev.
2: Andrei Zvyagintsev.
1: Sorry, Andrei.
2: Sorry.
1: At least you've got a film critic in here. Which of the ones we've discussed today do you think will kind of make it, which will kind of go on and be a popular hit, I wonder? You know, we talked about this being a bit of a weather vane for what we might be able to walk around the corner and go and see.
2: I think Cap Miasma will be a big deal.
1: Yeah.
2: And I think it will attract a much wider audience than Jane Schoenbrunn's already excellent other films. I think it's just got a bit more kind of showmanship to it, if you like, and pace and humour, and it really romps along. And Gillian Anderson and Hannah Einbender are both fantastic, and they could get nominated for sort of Indie Spirit Award type stuff. I think La Bola Negra has staying power as well. I think it will kind of capture people's imagination, that film, and I think it's going to do well. Club Kid is Jordan Firstman's directing debut, and it's essentially the gay Big Daddy. He's a a dissolute single guy who realizes suddenly that he has this 10-year-old boy that he never knew he had, and he realizes how that happened, and it happened in the back room of a nightclub 10 years earlier, and suddenly he's landed with this kid to look after. And it's like, will this transform his life? Of course it will. Very funny, very cleverly written, but I think it's going to do huge business. They was bought for $17 million by A24, who will give it this push for awards. So that one's going to do well.
1: You mentioned Javier Bardem chewing some scenery doing a wonderful performance, a big performance in a smaller film, maybe.
2: It's a big performance in a smaller film. It's a film called The Beloved by a Spanish director, Rodrigo Sorogoyen. And Javier plays a big deal film director who casts his own daughter in a film. Maybe you'll think of Sentimental Value, because it's a very similar plot, especially at the beginning. In fact, it even begins with a kind of restaurant scene where he's essentially telling her what the story and script is that he wants her to appear in. And that's remarkably similar to Sentimental Value. But he turns out to be kind of a tyrant on set, and that's where the kind of Javier ham, if you like, the ham on ham comes out, because he really oversteps the mark and becomes quite bullying. And there's this one great sequence where everything is going wrong and he gets worse and worse and worse. And the behaviors that she has remembered from her childhood and sort of semi-forgiven him for come back to the fore, and that's how the sort of drama evolves. But he's very, very good, and I think, that's one performance that I think could be an awards contender.
1: Were there any stinkers?
0: I mean, I wouldn't say it was a stinker, but I think the Almodovar was a bit of a disappointment. As much as I kind of like him just doing
1: Bitter Christmas.
0: Yes, so. Bitter Christmas, sorry. But it did feel a bit collage of just the biggest hits, a little bit, like all the things that he's interested in and all the kind of beautiful ways that he composes them, just simply nothing new.
2: There were two stinkers that I had to review. I'll very briefly mention them. I would not recommend the kind of horror comedy Victorian Psycho to people, starring Micah Monroe. And also, perhaps more surprisingly, Steven Soderbergh's John Lennon documentary is not good.
0: Oh, the AI one.
2: Yes, the AI one. He accepted quite a lot of the budget from Meta, who insisted that he then put, 10 minutes of their sort of most state-of-the-art AI slop in there to illustrate John Lennon's final musings from his last ever radio interview, which was 12 hours before his death. The audio is great, but you could just go and listen to that on YouTube. It does not need to be a film, and it definitely doesn't need to be this film. And I'll say I've never witnessed a more muted reception to the premiere of a film with the filmmaker actually there. There was no ovation. There was no one stood up. Peter Jackson was down the row. I had like great documentary filmmakers sat behind me, and everyone was like, oh God. It was slow hand clapping stuff. It was quite embarrassing. Yeah.
0: God, yes. No, I absolutely hated it. It is a case of like, there is archival footage of virtually everything that it shows you, and yet you have to go into this weird, uncanny valley. And it's just, you can see every seam. Like, nothing convinces as being the real thing at all. And so, like, there's a strangely sinister tone to it, which is definitely not what he's intending.
1: No. Okay, so we'll give the last 2 minutes of this show very much a miss. People should turn to Fjord. Thank you very much for talking us through that, Leila. Teenage Sex and Death at Camp Miasma. All of a Sudden from Hamaguchi. Fatherland. Clarissa. La Bola Negra. Minotaur. And steer clear of the ones you heard at the end. My thanks to Leila Latif and Tim Roby. This programme has been produced by Holly Fisher. And your dog Nina, I think, has been assisting Holly in the studio. Thanks, Tim. It's always good to have a helping hand. We'll be back in a couple of weeks' time. But until then, thank you very much for tuning in.
10: Thank you, Rob. We'll be right back. It's never a bad time to plot a hot getaway. And here to help is our newest travel title, Thailand, The Monocle Handbook. 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

0: Either way it goes. My therapist told me that I should tell you the truth.
1: And you're still angry. So sometimes I feel like I still should have lied. I tell you the truth because I care. But I also lie to you because I care. But if I tell you the truth, I guess I can sleep better at night. But then it looks like I don't care because I'm telling you the truth. I mean, I guess I'm just not a... Everybody hates when they get to that part when they realize that I don't want to tell you I don't care, but if it seems like I don't care, it doesn't mean I don't care. It just looks like I don't care. Because my emotions have been sanded off. I live in LA, sweetie. What do you expect?
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After.

0: You're listening to Monocle Radio in association with Chanel Watches. Seven times stronger than steel, the J12 ceramic is unmatched in its resistance to abrasions over time. Yet its greatest strength lies in its softness. Polished with diamond powder, it feels as smooth as silk against the skin. Combined with the Caliber 12.1 manufacturer movement, the exceptional material embodies all the expertise and cutting-edge technology of Chanel watchmaking. An invincible softness that becomes one with whomever wears it. Chanel Watches, official timekeeper of Monocle Radio.
1: It's 6 a.m. in Sydney, 2300 in Cairo, 2100 in London, and 1500 in Lima. That's the time on Monocle Radio, brought to you by Chanel Watches. Fernando Augusto Pacheco here at Studio One Midori House. 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Stay tuned. 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
2: Hello and welcome to Meet the Writers. I'm Georgina Godwin. My guests today are the winners of the 2026 Women's Prize for Fiction and the Women's Prize for Non-Fiction. This year marks the 30th anniversary of the Women's Prize, founded by Kate Moss and a group of writers, publishers and journalists to celebrate and champion women's writing. The winners were announced on Thursday night in London at one of the highlights of the literary calendar and, many would argue, the publishing party of the year. I was there to celebrate with them and, the morning after, sat down with this year's winners to talk about the books that captured the judges' imaginations. First, the winner of the Women's Prize for Non-Fiction, and that's Lise Doucette, for her book The Finest Hotel in Kabul, A People's History of Afghanistan. For nearly four decades, Lise has reported on Afghanistan. In her first full-length book, she tells the country's modern history through one building and the people whose lives intersected there. The work draws on decades of reporting as well as fresh research to tell the story of Afghanistan through the fortunes of Kabul's Intercontinental Hotel. Lise Doucette, huge congratulations to you.
3: What a party in the garden it was. Wasn't it just lovely? You could feel it. It's just one huge hug. Everyone felt like a winner. Everyone felt special. Am I right? You know more about this world that I've just entered last year. I'm a new citizen of the book world. But there's something special about the Women's Prize, that garden party.
2: Yeah, absolutely incredible. It's like seeing all of your favourite friends, plus all of these people you really admire, and lots of champagne.
3: And most of them happened to be women, hashtag just saying. But there were some men there who weren't watching the World Cup. It was just really, really lovely. I think everyone felt special. As I told you there, I really did not expect to win. I thought it was a factual reality.
2: Well, I'm so pleased that you did. And there you were in your beautiful...

0: wanted to learn how to write a book, it is a different kind of storytelling. And I wanted to explore a different way to tell, to draw people in to the lives of people, into a place that I've often reported on as a journalist. But of course, the snapshot that you get of places like Afghanistan is always in the worst of times for people. I wanted to be able to convey what I have seen and heard and felt in all my many years of living with Afghanistan. And when I first started traveling after I finished graduate school in Canada, I had always turned to novels, to narrative nonfiction, where people and history comes alive on the page. For me, that was the best way to immerse into a place and a people to get a better understanding. And I can still feel when I first sat down at my computer, which is, of course, quite terrifying because I didn't know if I could write, would like to write, would finish writing, whether the readers would read it. And when the words form sentences, I found myself writing in this way. And I would sometimes stop and I say, are you sure? Are you sure this is the way you want to write it? And I realized there was no other way that I could write it, using some of the conventions of fiction to tell a nonfiction story, to tell a true story. And it was a risk, Georgina, because you know what it's like with women, back to our women. Oh, Lise, it's going to be so good, even before I wrote a word. And I said, no, it's not sure. It's not a given. I have to learn how to write. And my editor, Ron Butcher, was brilliant in helping me to understand how to write.
1: That's an amazing book, and the way it comes across, as you say, you sort of use the conventions of fiction in there. But of course, it's all based on a real place.
0: It's all true. All the dialogue, everything.
1: Why the Intercontinental?
0: So as a journalist, I've always believed, and I'm not the first person to say this, is that a small story has the great power to tell a much bigger story. And in a smaller story can carry much greater truths. And my producers sometimes make fun of me at the BBC that the story of Bamiyan is the story of Afghanistan. But I think people are drawn to that. Something simple, but yet so powerful in its simplicity. So I wanted to use the same kind of an approach in telling this story. But what I needed was, we say in literature, in fact, the first time someone used the word to me, it was actually a fantastic BBC editor. She said, Lise, you need a conceit. And I sort of had to Google it because I thought, what's a conceit? A conceit, as you know, in literature is a prism, a perspective. She mentioned The Dutch House by Anne Patchett. And so I did try to find an iconic place. And my first thought was Palace Number One, Kasr Yek. And I thought, what a great title, Palace Number One. But then when I looked at it, there wasn't enough history going through it. I wouldn't have enough access. And then I talked to Afghan friends and I said, well, you know, the iconic Intercontinental Hotel has been part of Afghan history for so long. So many Afghans have a story about it. We went from being this rarefied place of bikinis by the pool and cocktails on the roofs, exorbitant prices only for the elite, Afghan and foreign, to being kind of almost the headquarters for a building democracy after 2001. And of course, it also became not just the hotel which bore witness, it actually was the hotel which became part of the front lines. And so the more I thought about it, the more I thought, well, maybe this would work. I mean, who doesn't love a luxury hotel? I mean, never mind, it became the worst hotel in the world. And in a country where hospitality is hardwired, it was also, I thought, well, this is a really good prism because it's a very much an Afghan prism. And don't you love when buildings, because buildings become, in a sense, people in them, I hesitate to use characters because it is true, this is a true life story, is they become personalities in their own, but they carry so much history, these memory palaces. And finally, it was important because I had the authority to use the prison because I too stayed at the Intercontinental for nearly a year. And so all told, I thought, okay, maybe this would work. And some people said, oh, Lise, how can you tell the whole history of Afghanistan? I'm not trying to do that. And people would say, but it was such an elite hotel. Yes, it was at the beginning. But as I say in the prologue, all of Afghanistan was there. People from different social classes, from the royal families to very poor families, educated, non-educated, and different ethnic groups. So all of Afghanistan and so many countries around the world were in this hotel, this modern box of glass and steel. It was these like 200 balconies, like eyes looking over the city. So it was the watchtower. It was bearing witness. And then the war, which then over the decades swirled all around, it came right inside the hotel, ravaging the rooms.
1: Mm. How did you track down all the people and find those stories?
0: Yes. Well, I loved it. When I first went back to the hotel, and of course, some of the people I'd known for decades because of having stayed there and having kept going back to the hotel at times of great history, and history kept happening in Afghanistan and in Kabul. And so

0: I went and had to sort of ask their permission. And the oldest character in the book, Hazrat, who's 70-something, couldn't believe his good fortune, because for him, he was the one who had been trained by the proper intercontinental. And he would tell anyone who listened, even if he didn't want to listen, that he was a real intercontinental person. And in our first meeting, he actually mimicked. He remembered to me, he told me the story about how the rich tourists in their white shirts and skirts would nonchalantly throw this towel, white, soft, plush, the kind of towels monocle readers staying at the front. See, even Stephanie, the producer, is laughing now. Towels, they define the hotel. Because for him, the towels represented, it oozed luxury, sophistication. It wasn't his world. But he became, you know, he became first a waiter, and then he became a housekeeper. And he remembered that world, and he missed that world, and he still drew authority and pride and honor from, and the others as well. And I was so stunned. This was a time when I started doing my research where Kabul was awash with money, corruption, luxury, bulletproof SUVs, sedans going through the streets of Kabul, money, money, money, however you could get it. And here are these people working at the hotel. They had began at the hotel decades earlier as teenagers, cycling up the pine-covered hill to work and cycling back down the pine-covered hill to home. They were still driving their bicycles. And I thought, wow. And I can still have that feeling when I'm standing in the hotel. And I thought, I want people to know about you. I want people to see all of... And I thought at that time, will I find the words to convey your bearing, your dignity, your dedication to your work? And they would say to me with such conviction, Lise, this is the most beautiful hotel in the world. Now, never mind, they'd never been in any other hotel in the world, but they loved it. And I would say to my Afghan colleague, and I must emphasize that for me, this journey was all about also working with an Afghan colleague, Mahfouz Zubaydi, who started out when we met, was a shoeshine boy in Kabul, and now he's the BBC senior Afghan producer. There you get a story about the great American historian of Afghanistan, Louis Dupre, sociologist, described Afghans as maximizers, grabbing opportunities with both hands. And I'd say, Mahfouz, they keep saying that this hotel is like their own home. Do you think they're saying that to make me feel, because they know I'm writing this book? He goes, no, Lise, they really feel, you know, I talked to Miss Lehana, just like our own home. And so I was also touched by how they felt about this hotel. And don't you love it? Come on, Georgina, we've seen each other in a few hotels. We had a few hotels in our time. They just have this mystery about the hotels. And what I also really love is these rituals and routines, the minutiae of life, about a steaming cup of tea with cardamom, the luscious pieces of cake, all these little deep routines and rituals, habits and days go on in the midst of these great sweeping moments of history, in the moments of danger, literally knocking on the door. And yet they just keep, waiters keep waiting, bellboys keep lugging luggage up and down the stairs, housekeepers still keep snapping sheets across the bed. And it is that daily, that everydayness in the midst of extraordinary, not everyday. I love that as well. Yeah. I love that as well. In the same way that August the 15th to 21 in the hotel, the headline was not that the Taliban had come to Kabul. It was, oh, Lise, the bride, she didn't change from her green dress to her white dress. The Taliban came to the hotel. Oh, they didn't eat the food. Can you believe that? They didn't eat the food. Because if you're in a hotel, what's the headline? That the wedding at lunchtime was shattered. Yeah. They didn't eat the food.
1: Absolutely. I mean, you've been reporting on stories from Afghanistan since the 1980s. Mm. Were there stories that you had carried within you that you weren't suitable for a news report, that you were longing to tell and that you managed to get into this book?
0: Well, for example, I mean, of course, I'll remind all of our listeners about what happened in COVID. Didn't most of us go to our basements and our attics? Even Steph now is smiling that to big of those old boxes of the books that we were going to do, the things we were going. And I went through all what I'd kept from Afghanistan. I had kept all the cartoons that Amanullah, who was a teenager then, he was working in the hotel as the room service cashier. He went to university, the Soviet-run university down the hill during the day, speaking Russian, came to the hotel at night, and he would do the room service. And he had, like all Afghans great, great observer of humanity, and he would see the journalists who were staying there, and they'd be ha ha ha, you know, cooperating, meanwhile stabbing each other in the back and competing. And so he would do these. He would take the ledger, which was the perfect size to do a grid of the rooms in the hotel. Room 132, Lise Doucette. Room 135, John Burns of New York Times. Deepak from India in room 1. And he would do the little caricatures of these, and then he would slip them under the tray so that he'd give, like, literally an Afghan version of service with a smile. And of course, I would get these and I would laugh and I would call him up, and he would, because he wanted us to be happy. So I kept all of those drawings, and of course they would never get into the book. And also I kept the letter that we got from the British Embassy, which said, this is your last chance to leave Afghanistan. If you stay, you are here under your own responsibility. It was the Ukraine war of the time that they felt, it was part of the propaganda of Western governments, is that once the Soviet troops leave in February of 1989, the Soviet-backed government is going to collapse and it's going to be dangerous for you. So in other words, between the lines, you better get out of here. And getting the letter that night and being, you know, pacing the floor, what should I do? And then the operator then having to put a call through to me with the French chargé d'affaires saying, Lise, you were supposed to be at my house for a dinner tonight. I was sitting you next to the Bulgarian ambassador and you would have had this, you know, he was furious. And of course the hotel operator remembered this about Lise pacing the floor and getting this angry call from the French attaché who's, you know, taught karate in his part-time in Kabul. And again, that was the story. I kept the letter and I still have that letter, and I remembered that day. So those sorts of things were, it's part of, again, part of the journalist's life of how we survive those times.
1: So you sat down to write this, and as you said, you had no idea whether you could.
0: Yeah.
1: Now you have. It's won this extraordinary prize.
0: Yes, special, yes.
1: How does this change how you think about the future?
0: We say in journalism, you're only as good as your next story. That I've managed to, Georgina, I still walk down the street and think, did I finish that book? Is there something? I literally do. Like, it's a miracle. I don't know how I did it because there was so little time and so many major world events. And while I can sometimes miss small stories, I can't miss the big ones. And they have been earth-shaking stories ever since I signed this book contract. But of course, every new book is a new challenge. First of all, to find, again, a story to tell that I have the authority and the interest and the ability to write it, people to share their stories. And again, the most important thing right now is, what is the conceit? What is the prism? How can I tell a story which will draw people in rather than turning them away? They have to, as Margaret Atwood says, you know, will they keep reading beyond 5 pages? They have to keep turning the pages to get to the end of the book. And I need to find the time as well. I said to my editor, Rowan, I said, you know, if the book had been published this year, it would have been a very different kind of promotion, because my life has been a blur with the war against Iran, with Israel and the United States, Strait of Hormuz. It's just been unrelenting. I just had this, God created this little window for me to do my day job and to do the book, to finish the book and promote the book last year. So I do think about the next one, but it will be the same kind of, oh my God, the doubts don't go away. You still have to, it's up to the readers, isn't it? Which is why in my speech I said, in order for there to be writers, there have to be readers. You need both of them. And that's the beauty. The book will only really come to life and be loved, will be read, if there's both writers and readers.
1: Now, onto the winner of the Women's Prize for Fiction, Virginia Evans, for her novel, The Correspondent. Virginia spent nearly 20 years writing novels that never found a publisher. Her 8th began as a writing exercise, and she never expected to introduce it to the world, let alone win the prize. Told entirely through letters and emails, it follows Sybil van Antwerp, a retired lawyer whose correspondence reveals the friendships, regrets, secrets, and relationships that have shaped her life. Virginia Evans, welcome. Hi. To Meet the Writer. Congratulations.
2: Thank you so much. I'm so excited.
1: So happy. Watching you on the stage last night, what was going through your head?
2: Well, at first, I think nothing. At first, I was sort of blank. But then, you know, it's just, I'm sure this is how anyone feels, but it's so overwhelming. And it's this amazing audience full of women that I have respected and, you know, looked at from afar for a long time, and then knowing it was live streamed and my family and friends back home were watching, I felt so overwhelmed. And I sort of started my way through the speech I had written, which I didn't think I would ever give. And then all of a sudden I had the emotional kind of wave break, you know, midway through the speech. And I think it was dawning on me what was happening, which was just tremendous.
1: I mean, what's extraordinary about this is that you had been writing for, what, 18 years?
2: Yeah, a long time, yeah.
1: And this was the first time you'd actually been published. Yeah. I mean, there's a lot of rejection in the past.
2: Yes, a lot of rejection, which is something I actually very much like to talk about and like to say. And I think people think you don't want to say that you failed, but I did. I had lots of failure, and that's okay with me. I feel very comfortable with that being a part of the story, and it all feels like it's building, you know, it's building towards the next thing. It's part of what brought me here was trying and failing and trying and failing and then finally trying and getting one off the ground. Mm.
1: So, I mean, there were seven books before this.
2: Yes.
1: What happens to those now? Do you revisit them, or were they building blocks that should be discarded?
2: Some of them should absolutely be discarded. I think the early ones, I love them, but nobody needs to read them. There are two that I would consider going back to, but for me, I finish writing a novel and then I already in the back of my mind have the next one starting to take shape. And so when I finish one, I'm pretty much ready to start the next one. And that's kind of always how I have worked. And so the thought of going backwards and kind of reopening something that feels old to me, it doesn't appeal to me, and I don't have a need for those books to be published. I sort of feel comfortable that they weren't, and they still exist, and to me they're complete. But maybe there's one, maybe two, that I would consider going back to if someday I woke up and felt energized by the thought of opening it back up. But if it feels dreadful, then I won't do it.
1: So what kept you going through all of those rejections and through all of those books? And what was the thing that finally changed?
2: Well, I guess what kept me going is that I just never thought of stopping. And if a thought like that passed through my head, you know, a thought like, what if I did something else? Or what if I tried something else?
1: So you thought about law school, right?
2: Yeah, I thought about law school, but I think if I'd gone to law school, I probably would have kept writing books like in the early morning or something. But I was thinking about it from a financial perspective. But I, you know, later it would be costly to go, but maybe make some money after. But I think I just never thought I wouldn't do it. I didn't feel like a sense of, okay, I failed, so that means I shouldn't be doing this. It just felt like I wasn't there yet and I needed to do better. And then I don't know what changed. This one, I don't fully understand why this one got through the gates and the other ones didn't. I think the last few were perfectly good books. But this one, you know, I think there's some measure of things kind of falling into place at the right time. And you just never know. Your book lands on someone's desk and maybe it's a day that they are open-hearted to that story and maybe it's a day that they're not. And I just think there's a lot of chance in this business. And I think this just happened to be my moment.
1: It's called The Correspondent. It's told in the form of letters. I always mispronounce epistolary.
2: It's a hard word. I also mispronounce it. I think it's, wait, let me close my eyes. Epistolary, I think.
1: Okay.
2: At least that's how we
1: but
2: say
1: you're
2: it in America.
1: American,
2: that's
1: we can't
2: America.
1: Trust you.
2: I know. It's probably much nicer here to say it.
1: But it began as a writing exercise.
2: Yeah. Yeah. I wasn't thinking I would sell this book. I had a book out on submission with editors that was done. And then I was thinking about starting something new. I did start something else. And then I got about 20,000 words and I thought, I don't want to do this. I don't want to be in this world. And so then I thought, I need to clear my head. I need to kind of think about what I want to write next. So I'm going to write something to kind of clear my head. And I wrote this book. And it wasn't really meant to, I wasn't going to give it to anyone. And then, you know, my agent she asked me, what are you doing? And I said, this is what I'm doing. And she said, well, can I read it? And at first I said, no. And then she pressed me on it. And, you know, then she kind of said, I think this one could sell. And I didn't have any confidence because it had never worked before. I had no confidence that it would sell, especially because I had written it in a mind of not showing it to anyone. But turns out that was the ticket.
1: Wow. So tell us about Sybil, who is the correspondent.
2: Yeah, Sybil, when the book opens, is, I believe, 73. And she has had a big career in law, and now she's retired and lives alone and her children are grown and she's divorced. And so in some respects, at the first pass, when you see her, you think it's sort of, you know, a snap of her says she's going out with the tide a little bit, you know, but she's not. And her life still has a lot of mileage left. And this book, you know, the present of the book is about these years of her life, which are kind of, you know, this last era of her, they're sort of the last stretch of her life. But it also tells the story of kind of her whole life up to that point. So by the time you get to the end of the book, you really have a day one, you know, birth to the end story of her whole life.
1: And she's carrying a secret.
2: Yeah. Yeah,
1: but we can't talk about that.
2: Yeah, I guess we probably shouldn't. But you sort of know that she is. Yeah. You sort of know that from the first page. You just don't really know what that is.
1: Yeah. Tell us about the whole losing her sight thing and how you come to write about that and what it means for her.
2: Yeah. In some ways, there's a sense that this kind of a story could be very boring. You know, it's like this woman living alone kind of with her own thoughts and her own habits and things. This kind of ticking time clock of her losing her sight, I don't think it was intended as a narrative tool, but in some ways it is a narrative tool to kind of keep the sense of urgency and the sense of needing to beat the clock with her oncoming blindness. And she, you know, she's a person for whom sight is very, very important because she lives alone and she's independent. And also her whole life revolves around, she's a big letter writer and she is a big reader and she drives herself and she takes care of herself. So the threat of losing that is quite a big threat for someone in that position.
1: Yeah. Oh, and it really gives such a sense of urgency to it. And it's a deeply sort of emotional thread through the book.
2: Yeah. And I think it's interesting because I wrote the book and I published the book and then I listened to this interview with Zadie Smith and she said this thing that I always remember and it really hit me because she said, people will say you write what you know, but she said you can either write what you know or you can write what you fear because they're both equally vivid in your mind. And I understood when I heard her say that that's what I had done with this book, which was what I feared being going blind and losing a child. And Sybil had lost a child when she was, you know, a much younger woman. And I realized that's exactly what I had done.
1: The book is full of readers and writers. What were you reading when you were writing it?
2: Oh, my goodness. I don't remember what I was reading at the time. I'm always reading. I'm always, always reading. And I bounce back and forth between classics and kind of modern, and I go in and out. I couldn't tell you what I was reading at the time.
1: Does what you're reading, I suppose what I'm asking is, does what you're reading at the time influence how
2: yeah.
1: you write?
2: Actually, that's a really good question, and nobody's ever asked me that, so thank you for asking that. And the answer is that I have to be so careful with what I'm reading when I'm writing a book. And I'm in that right now because I'm writing a book right now. And I find I cannot read really almost anything modern that even comes close to what I'm writing. And so I find myself reading classics or reading outside the genre that I write. So I'll read, you know, like thrillers or things like that. But if anything, if I start a book and I sort of catch the scent and it's coming close to what the world that I'm writing, I have to put it away. I don't know if it's that I'm afraid that it rubs off or that I'm too much of a sponge and I don't want to take something that's not mine. Some clarity. I just feel very protective of my brain and in some ways when I'm writing. Mm.
1: We're talking the day after the prize and we're at 2A Charing Cross Road. 84, of course, is the number, I guess, was one of the very first big books that used this device, mm-hmm. 84 Charing Cross Road. Yeah. Tell us about that connection.
2: Yeah. When my last book was out on submission, I read 84 Charing Cross Road for the first time, and I loved the book, and I thought it was a perfect book. I thought, this is a perfect book. But when I got to the end, I also wanted it to be so much more. You know, I wanted it to be longer. I didn't want it to be over. It's very short. And so that was the first time the gears in my mind were turning in that way of what else could you do with that vehicle? Could you tell a bigger story or a longer story or a more dynamic kind of 360-degree view? And I have read other books in this style, epistolary style, that are, I just think it's such a an enjoyable reading experience because you are tricked to fly through the pages, even if the material is the same as another kind of narrative, but all the negative space of the letters, you know, the sign off of the letters and the address, it's just very easy on the mind, I think.
1: Are you a letter writer?
2: Yes, I am.
1: Pen and ink?
2: Pen and ink.
1: Amazing.
2: And email. I mean, I will write emails, but if I want to say something meaningful, if I want to express something that I want to last, I'll write a letter.
1: If you were writing a letter to your younger self from this position, having won the prize,
2: yeah,
1: what would you say?
2: You know, when I was going through these years of, you know, working on books and not getting there, I remember thinking, if I knew that I was going to get to the end, if somebody said to me, on this date, you will publish a book, then I could live through 1,000 years of the failure if I knew there was going to be a time. But of course, you don't know, you know, when you're in it, you don't know if you'll ever get there. And so I suppose I would just have to write to myself and say, you have to be gentle with yourself and probably give it away. Like, you're going to get, say the date, you'll do it. So you don't have to worry. You can just relax. It'll happen.
1: Extraordinary. I mean, it has happened for you. Not only have you published this book, but you've won one of the premier prizes in Britain. Huge congratulations.
2: Thank you so much. Thank you.
1: Virginia Evans, thank you very much indeed. And thanks also to Lise Doucette. The Correspondent is published by Michael Joseph, and The Finest Hotel in Kabul is published by Hutchison Heinemann. Both books are out now. You've been listening to Meet the Writers. Thanks to the producer, Steph Chungu, who also edits the programme. Thanks also to the Women's Prize Trust, as it celebrates 30 years of championing women's writing. You can download this show and previous episodes from our archive on our website or wherever you get your podcasts. I'm Georgina Godwin. Thank you for listening.
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0: You are listening to Monocle Radio in association with Chanel Watches. The silhouette of the J12 watch sets itself apart with its clean, precise lines. Yet once worn, it is its softness that stands out. Polished with diamond powder, the highly resistant ceramic that adorns it entirely feels as smooth as silk against the skin. A sensory appeal, painstakingly perfected for over a quarter of a century, that reveals the watchmaking excellence of Chanel. An invincible softness that becomes one with whomever wears it. Chanel Watches, official timekeeper of Monocle Radio.
1: 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That's the time on Monocle Radio, brought to you by Chanel Watches. Hello, I'm Fernando Augusto Pacheco here at Studio One Midori House. 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Stay tuned. 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

0: So smooth. Baby Rose with But. We'll be right back.
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0: You're listening to Monocle Radio in association with Chanel Watches. The silhouette of the J12 watch sets itself apart with its clean, precise lines. Yet, once worn, it is its softness that stands out. Polished with diamond powder, the highly resistant ceramic that adorns it entirely feels as smooth as silk against the skin. A sensory appeal painstakingly perfected for over a quarter of a century that reveals the watchmaking excellence of Chanel. An invincible softness that becomes one with whomever wears it. Chanel Watches, official timekeeper of Monocle Radio.
1: It's 8 a.m. in Sydney, 1 a.m. in Cairo, 2300 in London, and 1700 in Lima. That's the time on Monocle Radio, brought to you by Chanel Watches. Hello, I'm Fernando Augusto Pacheco here at Studio One Midori House. This hour we have the latest episode of The Big Interview, great music by Too Late, Alexia Gredy, and more. Stay tuned. This is The Big Interview.
2: They say that from everything that seems a disaster, probably most of the time, it's your fortune. And Elle only started, lasted 3.5 issues. But in those issues, I worked with Steven Meisel, Lindbergh, Mats Gustafsson, Nick Knight, Andrew Bettles, lots of people that became superstar after. And I think it was an amazing experience. But I think the fact that I was fired was very good for me. Opened me a new perspective in life.
3: Carla Cesani is a luminary of the fashion industry. Born in the northern Italian city of Mantua, she worked as a magazine editor for 2 decades before opening Galleria Carla Cesani in a converted garage in Milan's Corso Como. The project has evolved into a Milanese institution. 10 Corso Como is a gallery, fashion concept store, roof garden, cafe and bookshop. It now has offshoots in New York, Seoul, Shanghai and Beijing. Cesani applies the rigour of an editor to her work as a retailer and curator. Like a very good magazine, a visit to 10 Corso Como is always an exploration, a surprise, an immersion in art, culture, texture and ideas. It's a gentle, cerebral retail philosophy that encourages the intersection between fashion and the visual arts. In 2016, Carla launched Fondazione Cesani to further these aims. I'm Sophie Grove, and I'm pleased to say Carla Cesani joins me here in Paris on The Big Interview. Carla, it's wonderful to see you in Paris here for The Big Interview. Thank you for joining me.
2: Well, thank you for inviting me.
3: Now, I talked in the introduction about your discerning eye, your role as an editor, curator, retailer, but I want to really find out where that came from, going back to your childhood in Mantua in the 50s, the 60s, the 70s. Tell me about life in the Cesani household.
2: Well, our parents were very oriented into art and beauty and architecture, but they were very strict when it came to education. So my sister and me, we grew up wearing the same clothes for years and years. Grey flannel skirt, pleated, men's shoes, and a little pale blue top. And this went on until we were about 18. And in the time, we were going to the nuns' school, where there was also a uniform. So I think our passion for fashion grew a lot from the fact that we couldn't wear any fashion.
3: Yeah, this austere uniform at home and in the convent.
2: Both. But at the same time, there was an amazing openness when it came to culture. So every Sunday, we would go to a new church, not for religion, but for art. And all the time, our parents were taking us to another town, another city, to see more churches, more museums, more art. And I think probably this, which the time was quite difficult for us, you know, because I mean, we want

0: district, we were paid some money only if we were good at school. So if we were good at school, we could go and buy what we wanted. So we were extremely good. And Pucci was the place where I used to go all the time and buy the most colorful clothes, of course. And my father used to get very upset. But then I went with him to Paris. I came with him to Paris. And I remember he bought me a beautiful Courrèges outfit. I must have been 16. Very, very beautiful in yellow, bright yellow and vinyl.
1: That's a real departure from the grey flannel.
0: Yes, Pucci and Courrèges was colourful, happy.
1: Now we'll come back to your sort of entry into the publishing world in Milan. But I wanted to ask you about really what you're known for at the moment, which is Ten Corso Como, and how that all came about, because it's an incredible Milanese institution with so many wonderful expansions. You've opened in New York recently with a huge footprint down in Seaport. But I wanted to kind of take you back to the origins of that project. Tell me about why you opened Ten Corso Como and the Galleria Carlo Cezzani in the first place.
0: Well, I was an editor in magazines from 68 to 87 when I got fired from Italian L. And then I decided I would never go back to magazines, and that was it. So I opened the gallery because this is what I knew the best. I think, you know, grew up with photography and art and beauty and design, and I thought to open a gallery would be for me the best way to express and to show people what I liked and to share with people. So I started with a gallery and a little publishing company to make books. And then a year later, of course, I needed fashion. So I opened the store. I didn't really realize well what it meant to go from a magazine to a living magazine, which I wanted to do. And I didn't have a very good sense of business or nothing of that. I just wanted to have a place where people would come, would be a destination for people to come and share ideas. So I thought instead of having pages, I will have corners in the store, and instead of having text, I will be racks and tables. So I made my own magazine this way.
1: I understand that you hoped it might have a sort of social function rather modelled on, you know, the Italian piazza. There's a feeling of eclecticism, but also people meeting and a bit of self-discovery going on.
0: Well, at the time, you have also to think, 91, La Gallery, 91, the store. There was no Google, there was no communication in that sense. All what we have today didn't exist. So as an editor for many, many years, I had no idea the people who were looking at the magazines I was doing. There was no feedback, really, except letters to the editors. So the fact to be able to communicate immediately, to have a feedback, also to look at people, it was for me was just incredible. And still today, I believe this is the best way of communication.
1: And I read that when you first opened the Galleria Carlo Cezzani, you know, your focus was photography, but you didn't feel that photography was recognised, or certainly fashion photography was recognised as an art at that time. It was 1990, but do you think that was a challenge for you as a gallerist?
0: Well, definitely it was not considered art in Italy. In New York or London, more, there were people collecting photography, but not in Italy at the time. Well, I think it was a challenge, but at the same time, I thought this is what I had to do. I don't know. It was like my way of communication. Now, after almost 30 years, we did, I don't know, almost 300 exhibitions, and I don't regret any second of that, you know.
1: Tell me about the philosophy of the store, because it feels like it's trying to break down the walls between, for instance, art and fashion and retail. You have this sort of incredibly hybrid sort of feeling when you walk into the store. It's not, there isn't this siloed cultural

0: thing you find so often. It's taking retail to a completely different sphere. I wondered, was that an objective at the beginning, or has that evolved in the 3 decades you've been open?
1: No, I think it was always this way, because I was not a retailer. Actually, I have no idea what it meant to sell, because I was always only in magazines, which is very different from... it's all about editing at the end, what I always did, which I'm still doing. And the only thing I think I know, that I really know what to do, it's editing. And I think this is very important for the people who come, because they know it's authentic. I think, I hope, this is what people feel. You know, it's not a marketing, Tankers & Commerce is not a marketing invention. It came from my experience, from my passions, and still is. And at the time I wanted to do what I used to say, slow shopping, because what is today, which is so much consumption today, but even in the 90s, consumption was very, very strong. Now we don't remember. But I remember I used to think we have to stop this running to buy. You remember, was Barbara Kruger? I shop there for I am.
0: Of course.
1: Yes, this was the 80s already. You know, already in the 90s, I saw this was too much, and it was time to slow down a little bit and enjoy what you were buying or what you were looking at. So I remember I put chairs everywhere in the store so people could sit, take their time. I put chairs at the cashier, and people didn't understand why they had to sit to pay or they had to wait for the packaging. And then slowly the people who were coming, they understood that we don't really, the privileged people don't need so much. They already have a lot. But what you need is the pleasure to give a present to somebody you love, or to buy a present for yourself. And to do this, you don't need to rush.
0: And your collaboration with artists has been really important to how Corso Como has evolved, particularly Karl Ruck, who's your partner, whose amazing graphics are really the identity of the brand. How important was he from the beginning?
1: That was really from the very beginning, because when I changed my life from magazines to the gallery and then Corso Como, I didn't want to call the place with my name, because I thought I had the gallery, and for me that was enough. So Chris is American, so we were in a cafe, with a glass of wine, and he started to design the logo. And of course, being American, he put the 10 in front of the address. And he started to do all the circles. Then he sent me a fax from New York to see if I liked it. And that's how we started. And he did everything. He's a great artist, but what I like about his art is also that he's very generous. He doesn't see art just for something that you watch on the wall, so you don't touch, but to put in real life. So he designed everything, you know, himself. Most of the pieces there are handmade, and this is what gives real.
0: And it has a very tactile... His style is quite botanical. There's a sort of natural element to his work, which gives kind of life to the store for someone who hasn't been.
1: No, it's real. It, you know, the difference between artisan, artist, craftsmanship doesn't exist, you know. What is important, then things are real and they're not sterile.
0: Now, you talked about your change of direction, this life that you left in publishing to become a retailer and gallerist. But I want to take you back to that time and just find out, really, firstly, what was your sort of first foray into the publishing world in Milan? How did you find yourself in that crazy world of 1970s magazines?
1: 1968, because I was going, at the time I was living a lot in London, and I came back, and I was in Milano, the university at Bocconi, and I remember I came back with a beautiful pantsuits, very beautiful. I went to the university and they took away the documents from me because a woman was not allowed at the university with pants. 67, 68. Then this was the 68 revolution, you know, famous. I was not so interested in politics. And I went to Sardinia with a friend of mine, and Porto Rotondo had just opened. And my father sent a telegram, you know, at the time, "Come back, you're stupid, what are you doing there?" So I came back, and my mother had a friend who had a publishing company of fashion magazines. But I would say from children to cuisine, to haute couture, to patterns. So I had the most amazing experience there, because I was going from the haute couture in Paris or Rome to do food pictures. It was a great... I think maybe some of the Tencorso Como idea of mixing everything might also have come from that time, because I was doing very different fields.
0: What was your transition from the Vogue house to Elle? Because you launched Elle for those first amazing three issues.
1: Well, the difference was I wanted to do Elle because at Vogue was only fashion. And at the time, I thought that to be able to do a magazine where you had art, traveling, food, everything all together was an amazing experience, a new world. Of course, not everybody thought I could do it. And in fact, like Toscani, who told me I could never do it because I was bourgeois and Vogue girl. And in fact, probably the L I did was a little bit too aesthetically high. But today I'm very proud that there are collector's issues.
0: Yeah, you achieved everything you wanted to creatively. I wanted to ask you about a rather intriguing period where your sister Franca, who was very brave and brilliant editor, was working in the same building you were editor of some of the Vogue titles, and she was editor of Louis. Tell me about that time, this wonderful double act working in the same building.
1: No, it was, everybody was making fun of us. They say, "This is the Sozzani building." And we were on the one floor up each other. And we had in common all the studios and lots of people working for both of us. And then Franca was very good in discovering photographers, Bruce Weber. At the same time, so I started to also work with Bruce. Oh, Franca started, I remember when she sent me to New York to meet Steven Meisel. Steven started to do work for Lei, the magazine, and I was working with Herb Ritz for the children, or with Deborah Turberville and Sarah Moon, Mapplethorpe, and Franca was working with Lindbergh. He was working with Roversi, and then also she was working with Roversi. I mean, we were also exchanging lots of information, and we had a great time together then.
0: It's amazing to think of the two sisters who were brought up in flannel, matching flannel.
1: I know.
0: And these great innovators in the fashion scene at that time. I mean, I'd like to ask you about your sister, because she was such an amazing woman and recently deceased, so must be so sad for you. But I wondered, actually, did you work together very, very closely, and what's her legacy been for you?
1: We were not working, well, except when we were in the Sozzani building. We always, our life was always parallel. But we were never discussing work. But every Sunday we had lunch with our mother, and we were talking between us. And my mother used to say, "Why you have lunch with me if you talk all the time together?" We always had so much to share. I think her legacy for me, it's incredible will. She had an incredible will, Franca. Since she was a child, super, super small. Even at 3 years old, she was very determined. And she was incredibly courageous, you know.
0: She tackled a lot of issues in Vogue Italia,
1: yes.
0: Like oil slips and war and incredible taboo subjects, in fact.
1: No, she was super strong, and this in her work, in her life, she was a good example, my little sister. We spent 66 years together.
0: And you've talked about the sort of creative destruction of being eventually sacked from from editing El Italia, this moment. It's interesting that you took that as a sort of badge of honour, a moment to change. Can you tell me about that as a formation to who you eventually became?
1: Well, I think they say that from everything that seems a disaster, probably most of the time, it's your fortune, you know? And Elle only lasted 3.5 issues, which was very, very close. But in those issues, I worked with Steven Meisel, Lindbergh, Mats Gustafsson, Nick Knight, Andrew Bettles, lots of people that became superstar after. This was 86. And I think it was an amazing experience, but I think the fact that I was fired was very good for me. Opened me a new perspective in life.
0: I think all the best people have been fired at some point.
1: Well, I guess. I don't know. For sure, I was.
0: Let me ask you about... We've talked about your relationship with some of these amazing photographers, but you also started your own collection of photography quite early on, which is very intriguingly not just fashion. You have, you know, the portraits of August Sando in there. You have Moriyama. It's a really comprehensive and very beautiful set of work, mainly black and white. How did you go about collecting? And tell me about some of the pieces that you really cherish.
1: Well, I started collecting without realizing I was collecting. You know, for me, those were memories of my life. As I started in 68, I was very fortunate. I was working with Guy Bourdin, other people, Alfa Castaldi, the husband of Anna Piaggi, and I started buying things that I liked and put on aside because they represented part of my life. Only years later, when Azzedine Alaia asked me to do an exhibition here, I said, but I don't have a collection, Azzedine. I only have memories, souvenir, you know? So we asked the director of a museum in Paris if you'd edit. And then he said that, yes, I had a collection. That's how I realized. Yeah, I never thought of it. You know, I thought, this represents something important for me.
0: Let me talk to you about, we're here in Azzedine Alaia's headquarters, and it strikes me as a very, very important relationship for you and something that was really a strong force in your life. Tell me about meeting Azzedine and his impression on you.
1: I came to meet Azzedine in Paris because I was working at Vogue at the time, and we did a story on him. I didn't know him. But I was working with an editor for Elle, and she said, we have to do a story on this amazing couturier. Azzedine at the time was not doing ready-to-wear. So we did. I got, of course, the advertising department got very upset because 6 pages on an unknown designer, not advertising, was not possible. So I came to Paris to meet him. And he said he wanted to do a dress for me. And he started to take the measurements. And he would say, yeah, perfect, perfect. Yeah, I felt so beautiful. Then he came here and he said, oh, my God, what a Mediterranean shape you have.
0: And then on the hips. How rude.
1: Yes, but we started to laugh. And then I thought, I don't know, we never left each other. Then he came to Portofino with his dogs. And my daughter and him, they looked alike. Very dark hair, curly, the two of them. I don't know, it was a friendship that became family immediately. And he stayed all the rest of our life, his life, 40 years.
0: That's wonderful. I mean, he was such a formidable character. I wonder, just reflecting on his biography, his story, he came from really an unknown kind of background. He came from Tunis and arrived in Paris with virtually nothing and built this incredible empire. Do you think that's a story we're seeing today? Is that possible today? What's changed in fashion?
1: Well, today, I don't know. I think everything is possible. You can't never say no. Because even the time when Azzedine came, he had no papers, no money. There was the Algerian War. He was It was his talent, only his talent, that brought him where he arrived, and his determination, of course. You know, and I think today it's possible. The talent has to be recognized. Probably what's going on today, that in fashion, there are too many, how do you say, CEO, who think they know better than the designers, and this is bringing a big confusion in the system.
0: And I read that you said that fashion is a kind of mood and a spirit of freedom and a way to explore who we truly are. I think it's quite a wonderful interpretation of fashion. So often it seems something rather commercial. I wonder if that's something that retail has almost forgotten and something we need to reclaim in the fashion world.
1: Freedom is at the base of everything. Also, don't forget, I was in London when freedom in clothes started, you know, with Mary Quant and all this. And it was really like an amazing discovery. And for years and years, you know, we enjoyed that freedom and became even more free. And I don't know why today we want to lose this beauty of freedom that was difficult to achieve.
0: And I want to ask you, I mean, you've ruminated on the state of fashion a little bit, but about retail, because, I mean, arguably we're reaching a bit of a crisis point in retail. Just kind of quotidian shops, certainly in Italy, are struggling, and some of these monobrands are struggling for character against the online world. I wondered, do you have any thoughts on where and how retail should sort of go in order to revive and save kind of bricks and mortar?
1: I don't know. I think, you know, today, but already for many years, there are two ways of shopping. Very fast, you go online, it's a service, or very, very slow, and you want to live an experience. Because I don't believe that the physical places can disappear, because we need to meet people, we need to interact. It's the human nature. You don't want to stop or close yourself in a room, buy online, and then don't live. I think people need to live. So I think it's a temporary situation, and it's important to give an experience, to be authentic. And I think people love to live. They love to meet each other. They love to talk to each other. I mean, it's a big difference to watch somebody in the eyes and talk and just text. No? I don't think technology cannot change life. Can make life easier, maybe a service.
0: Because the human warmth that you get from, buying something in a wonderful environment is really unreplaceable. I mean, even if you're talking about buying a loaf of bread, it's still the same principle.
1: Well, of course, if you go, there is a great place in Paris for bread that I love to go. The smell of the bread, I mean, there is not, the screen cannot give you this. Or the touch of a fabric or the flowers, I don't know. You cannot substitute. They're, in my opinion, they can live very well together. They're just two different. What I think is difficult, it's in between. You know, I think either or experience, or fast or slow. I have a problem to understand what it can be in the middle.
0: I mean, we're talking about legacy, memory, and all these things. For yourself, I wondered, what do you hope to achieve with all of your different projects? When you look back at it all, what's the goal? What's the thing that you really want to achieve?
1: What I wanted, I don't know, because my life was always, I was always doing something else that I love. So many different things. What I want to do in the future, now that it's 51 years that I work in different fields, the gallery, the retail, I was lucky to have seen fashion from all the different facets, you know, which is quite rare, from retail, creation, and journalist. I think I want to create a kind of Tenkorsa Combo Academy where I can not teach, but give what I know to the younger generations, because I think at this point for me is the time of giving.
0: Thank you so much, Carla Cesani, for joining me on The Big Interview.
1: Thank you.
0: My thanks to Carla Cesani. To hear more from her, join us next week at the Monocle Quality of Life Conference in Madrid, where she'll be talking about the future of retail along with some other stellar speakers. That's it for this season of The Big Interview. We'll be back next autumn. Make sure to subscribe to never miss an episode. The Big Interview was produced by Jolene Goffin. Special thanks on this series to our studio team, Cassie Galpin, Kenya Scarlett, Jack Dewars, Nora Howell, Christy Evans, Sarah Miles, Bill Luty, George McDonough, Nathan Cooper, and David Stevens. I'm Sophie Grove. Thank you very much for listening.
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0: You're listening to Monocle Radio in association with Chanel Watches. Inspired by racing yachts, the J12 reconnects with its original inspiration and its original world, water. Both immensely soothing and peaceful, yet capable of unlimited strength. It is this breadth, balance, and singularity that define the intrinsic values of the first unisex sports watch by Chanel. A sensory icon designed to transcend horizons that has shaped the world of watchmaking for more than a quarter of a century. Chanel Watches, official timekeeper of Monocle Radio.
1: It's 10 a.m. in Canberra, 1 a.m. in Berlin, midnight here in London, and 1700 in Mexico City. That's the time on Monocle Radio, brought to you by Chanel Watches. From Midori House in London, I'm Hassan Anderson. Lots of good stuff to come over the next few hours on our Saturday here on Monocle Radio, including the latest from the Foreign Desk Explainer, and the Entrepreneurs. Up ahead, though, it's Monocle's Guide to the Built Environment, The Urbanist. That, plus a few tunes, is all ahead on Monocle Radio. And now it's time for The Urbanist.

0: FIFA coming in, taking over for the World Cup, you know, that's a colossal effort, and the whole footprint of that exercise expands way out into the public realm beyond the footprint of the stadium. But then, you know, on a rainy Tuesday, there may be other reasons for the stadium to be activated.
1: What is the ultimate goal for a city when it hosts a major sporting event? This is The Urbanist, Monocle's programme all about the cities we live in. I'm your host, Andrew Tuck. And this week, we're going football crazy. To mark the start of the FIFA World Cup last week, we are exploring what hosting an event like this can mean for a city. We speak to a stadium architect on what design considerations are made when planning or adapting a sports ground. We also find out what role football has played in Mexico City's evolution. Plus, we explore how mobility in Los Angeles is adapting to mega events. And we check in with Toronto after the city hosted its first match of this World Cup. That's all ahead, right here on The Urbanist, with me, Andrew Tuck. Football is by far the most played, and by most metrics, the most watched sport on Earth. As such, many of the most soccer-mad cities and countries have game day infrastructure embedded in their urban environments. But the sport's most prestigious event, the FIFA World Cup, has in recent years chosen hosts in far less football-crazy countries than its earlier editions. So how do stadiums not built for this particular sport adapt? And how do cities not used to events of this scale cope? The architecture and design firm HKS is well known for its stadium projects, especially in North America. And two of its recent venues built for American football, SoFi Stadium in California and the AT&T Stadium in Texas, will host soccer games during the 2026 FIFA World Cup. I recently caught up with the Regional Design Director for Sports and Entertainment at HKS London, Alex Thomas, to discuss the finer points of stadium design in the modern age. And I began by asking him how the industry's priorities have changed over the years.
0: One of the big shifts is in the recognition that these buildings should really be tied to their context, whether that's the climate, the city, the urban context, and also the cultural context. And that's why when you look at any of our sports projects, they all look so different because they are one-off unique pieces of architecture designed to respond to their various contexts. And you can see that at SoFi, for example. They have a Mediterranean climate in LA, and that's why the building's very open and it allows the breeze to come through, and it's a very comfortable environment. You know, the stadium works with the climate to create that.
2: It was interesting reading about SoFi because it looks very unlike, well, externally, what you'd imagine a stadium to look like. Because, well, you can explain to people, there are restrictions because you're a bit close to LAX there.
0: Well, first of all, you know, who said a stadium has to look like anything? We really don't believe it should look like a stadium. It should look like the building it needs to be. That building has some pretty extreme constraints. First of all, it sits on a fault line, so there's a huge hole. And the main structure of the building sits on these seismic isolating structural devices, so when the earth shakes, the stadium doesn't. And then, as you mentioned, it's also in the approach to LAX airport, meaning that the whole building had to be sunk lower so as not to interrupt the aviation channels. So we dug a colossal hole, and there's some pretty clever structural engineering in there.
2: I was speaking to a colleague just before we came on and saying I was doing this interview, and he said, oh, the team I support, you know, the ground can be pulled back and wrapped up. Then you can have a concert on a different flooring. When you go underneath, there's a go-karts place. The level of thinking that goes into the design

0: things that you might want to or need to, for commercial reasons or for community reasons, do with the stadium? And the answer is, those things can happen at a really wide range of scales. So FIFA coming in, taking over for the World Cup, you know, that's a colossal effort, and the whole footprint of that exercise expands way out into the public realm beyond the footprint of the stadium. But then, you know, on a rainy Tuesday, there may be other reasons for the stadium to be activated. There may be community groups or other commercial entities who want to come to that space and use it and benefit the team or local economies or whatever those things are. So it really links to the event calendar and the wide range of things that we expect the buildings to do these days.
1: You face some particular challenges in the US, though, because all stadium designs in the States tend to be a little bit on the edge of town, with these large aprons of car parking around them, that you have to work quite hard to get people to cross that threshold if they think, oh, I know, we'll go for dinner tonight at the stadium because it's still open, you can just go there for a meal, or there's a kids' playgroup, we'll just go there. Or is that just built into the American psyche, this notion that you drive to the venue?
0: I mean, I think sports around the world, sports fans generally, they're creatures of ritual and tradition and habit, and some of those things are difficult to break. But I think younger generations across the world and in different sports have very different sets of expectations. So in many ways, the venues have to cater to quite a wide range of expectations and different behaviours. So I think it's generally recognised that a stadium which is kind of embedded in a community and surrounded by other, you know, an extension of the city, has more to offer and is richer in terms of the experiences that people can have there. We refer to these internally as experience districts, but that can be something which has been created artificially, or it could be something where, you know, the stadium has been very, very carefully over time stitched into an existing urban context. And there are really strong benefits in both directions to those kind of synergies.
1: The AT&T Stadium, it can take up to 100,000 people, and the pictures of it are extraordinary. Explain to listeners some of the things that you have to think about there, because I imagine that there must be an extraordinary amount of work, that, again, that we don't really consider when we see the outcome of what you've produced.
0: Yeah, I think the origins of stadium design, and I've seen this over my kind of 15 years doing this, what we consider stadium architecture is really evolving. So the basic principles of getting people to and from the venue, getting them in safely, making sure everybody can see the field, and all of those 100,000 in AT&T will have a great view of the pitch, I assure you. So those, I would say, are the kind of minimum requirements that any competent sports architect should be bringing to the project. Where it's become interesting in the last 5 to 10 years is when we start to kind of expand our area of interest and think about, okay, we can definitely get people in safely, they're going to have a fun time, and then they're going to leave safely. What else can we do? And that's where it gets really, really interesting and exciting. You know, talking about AT&T Stadium, something that they've been doing for several years is there's a fixed number of seats, but people love the idea of being in the same place at the same time as the event, even if they can't afford to or don't want to pay for a ticket. So for many years, people have been gathering outside the stadium when the game's going on inside the stadium. Why is that? You know, there's some really interesting things about human nature and what it is that really draws us to attend these events that, you know, I think comes from some kind of ancient herd instinct or social instinct that we have. So that's a great example of how an event and a venue containing the event has a lot of draw. And actually, often people go to these games, and this is true of soccer as well, it's not just an American thing. You know, sometimes people are more interested in, actually, this is an afternoon out with my kids, or this is a business interaction that we're going to the game for, we're going to get a suite, and my priority isn't watching the game, it's doing business. So in some instances, the sport can become an excuse almost to create a day out and to create interactions and to have all of these kind of moments with our families and friends.
1: So tell me, with your HKS hat on, a hard hat, I hope, when you go into a stadium, either one you've designed yourself or not, what's your personal checklist of, like, this is what you need to make a good stadium?
0: Yeah, I mean, we spend a lot of time thinking very deeply about every aspect. So really, it's quite difficult to concentrate on the game sometimes. My son's 14 and he's really into going to away games, supporting our team, Norwich City. And one of the things we talk about there is the atmosphere and, you know, where the noisiest fans are placed, what the structure is doing to either help or harm the acoustics and generate noise. I think for proper football, that's a really important aspect. And it's something that, you know, is really gets down into the kind of most raw and basic kind of tribal instinct of being a sports fan. But then, of course, we look at all these other things, you know, certainly how easy it is to move in and out, the kind of seamlessness and the comfort that every fan has. You know, we shouldn't be having to wait outside or be crowded. And often if you pay a little bit more money, you can have a even more comfortable experience. And I think that's a really big part of it. I can't help but

0: sit and look at the seating bowl at the end of the game and, you know, notice where the people are having to queue up. Oh, those people got out in 2 minutes and those people are still there 5 minutes later. You know, that's just the reality of, you know, one of my good hobbies also being my profession.
1: My thanks to Alex Thomas from HKS there. Staying in the United States now, we wanted to check in with a friend of the show, Commotion founder and CEO John Rossand, to see how Los Angeles Transport is adapting to the influx of soccer supporters and preparing for future events too. John caught up with this show's producer, David Stevens, earlier this week. Let's listen in.
2: LA knows how to put on great mega events, and we organized to perfection the 1984 LA Olympics. And, you know, there were a lot of naysayers back then who said, oh my God, you know, traffic's going to come to a halt, et cetera. But the mayor at the time, Tom Bradley, you know, launched this Take the Bus to the Games campaign, which drew over a million responses. And I think commuters voluntarily shifted hours and routes, you know, smog fell and Angelinos showed up for their city. And you see that happening. At the end of the day, Angelinos are proud about their city. So I think they're going to come through this year with the World Cup, next year with the Super Bowl, and of course, the year after the 2028 Olympics and Paralympics. I mean, it's a trifecta of events that I think no American city has really faced this sequence in such a compressed window. Some people are predicting doom. I predict that things will go pretty well, and that this is happening at a time when the public transit system, the LA Metro bus routes are being expanded in an unprecedented way. Remember in 2016, Angelina voters voted for Measure M, which was increasing sales tax to fund public transit on a long-term basis. And that is releasing about $121 billion, which is a big sum of money. And we're seeing it in action, new lines, et cetera. And this is going to have a huge impact, I think, on the way Angelinos move. And if anything, it will drive more and more people to transit. I think it will drive more people to zero emission modes of transit, to shared transit possibilities. Remember, this is also happening at a time when autonomous vehicles are starting to be seen on the roads everywhere in LA. They will become ubiquitous in coming years. And the impact of autonomy on AI and the way AI is going to reorganize mobility will be enormous. So I think a very different LA will emerge over the next few years.
3: Yeah, it's always so interesting to hear from you, John, because you give us a little temperature on the expanding transit in LA. And on that note of expanding and contracting, when we talk about when those events do roll into town, how is LA Metro designed to expand and retract? How are any cities really designed to be able to increase capacity when needed and then also retract to their usual business afterwards?
2: The best urban transit systems are elastic. You know, they're built for peaks and can absorb surges. The ones built only for average loads obviously collapse when there is a big load. But I think, you know, if you look at Tokyo with its five incredible metro lines, New York with the MTA. I mean, when the Yankees or the Mets reach the World Series, the MTA, I can guarantee you, is running packed trains on every line, but they run. It works in the end of the day. So it can bend without breaking. And that's what a mature network looks like. And I think, frankly, we'll see the same in LA. But, you know, it's slightly different from New York. I mean, no single rail spine of LA Metro runs directly to SoFi Stadium, where a lot of the World Cup games are going to be held, where, you know, a lot of the Olympic games are going to be held. And so the way that's being addressed by LA Metro is through park and ride and shuttle connectors. You know, they're very functional. They may not be the most elegant solutions, but the important thing is that I think the city is using the World Cup, the World Series, the Olympics as kind of deadlines that really accelerate projects that LA needs to have and wants to have, whether it's, you know, a larger transit network, faster bus service, certainly better access to LAX, which has been really one of the worst served airports in the universe in terms of transit and getting there and parking. It's just been a nightmare. That's going to get better. There's a big people mover that will connect LAX directly with the metro. You know, there's going to be gradually reduced dependence on cars. You know, I'm looking forward to this new LA that I hope will emerge.
3: I love that. We feel your enthusiasm, John. So you've worked on some big events yourself. You've worked on the World Economic Forum in Davos. You've got your own series of events, Commotion, which we'll come to in a bit. What have you learned from those events, and what are you kind of hoping will emerge from these events that are happening in LA that they can continue on to help benefit the city past the closing ceremony?
2: Oh, look, I mean, I think the fact that we have Commotion LA and a Commotion Miami, but we're talking about LA, participants of really global decision makers at a very high level. So it's one of the only places in the world where you'll get, you know, I don't know, the CTO of a automotive OEM who can talk directly to the head of transportation of a Latin American city. I mean, those are kind of exchanges that are so important. You know, when you get public and private together, you look at different kinds of innovations that can help cities in the future. So I think we're distinctive at Commotion because of sort of who's in the room more than sort of what's on the agenda. You know, AI and mega events are the two big themes of the 10th edition of Commotion LA in mid-November. You know, we're going to look at the way autonomy is starting to affect all of urban mobility, automation. We look at public-private partnerships and financial innovation, city planning, you know, design and infrastructure, energy transition issues. These are the kinds of weighty subjects we look at Commotion. It's a very kind of hands-on conference. It's not a kind of show-and-tell trade show. I mean, it's where, you know, principals really meet and speak, do deals often. So yeah, I know that Monica will be there, which is great, but tell your friends. It will be a really great event this time, November 18th and 19th in the heart of downtown LA.
3: Fantastic, John. So tell us, where can we find that information? 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
2: 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And of course, also at Substack, we have a twice weekly Commotion News, which is one of the best analytical roundups anywhere of sort of what's happening at the cutting edge of mobility.
1: John Rossant there, founder and CEO of Commotion, in conversation with David Stevens. We shift our focus now to another of the host nations for this year's World Cup, Mexico. The country's capital is seeing a period of unprecedented global attention. But is there a gap between the Mexico City imagined by outsiders and the one experienced by residents? Joining Monocle's Tom Edwards was former Mexican ambassador to the United States, Arturo Sarracan, and the journalist and broadcaster experienced in interpreting Mexico for international audiences, Leon Krause. Tom began by asking Leon to try to make sense of what Mexico City has become as an international hub.
4: Well, I should probably begin by saying that this is a city that has been magnificent for over half a millennium, right? The old Mexica city of Mexico, Tenochtitlan, was an awesome place. That word is often abused, but here it's precise. Absolutely unique place, a city surrounded by hundreds of causeways and lakes. And now it's become this gigantic international hub, almost a country on its own, right? And it's become this magnet because I think it offers something increasingly rare among global capitals. Density, of course, creativity, history, food, street life, beauty, contradiction, and a possibility all at once. It is a fascinating, intense, complicated place.
5: I love that. And there is this sense of opportunity, this extraordinary dynamism almost round every corner. Arturo, how do you describe the experience of being in Mexico City to people who are not familiar with it?
6: Well, for starters, you have to get used to the altitude, but beyond the cliche of being at almost 2,200 meters above sea level, it is one of the most vibrant places on the face of the earth. And it's been like that for centuries. It is true that in the last couple of decades, and particularly turbocharged after the pandemic, it has become this new sort of global hub that has, I think, attracted particularly creative industries, innovators, entrepreneurs, because in many ways, it's sort of like a new world. It's like the Wild West. It's rife with opportunities and rife also with a lot of the challenges that the Wild West and the New World entailed when people were making their fortunes and their livelihoods and they're rebranding themselves, remaking themselves. But I think it's that electricity that runs through your body when you walk around Mexico City. It happens in a few cities around the world, but certainly in the case of Mexico. And I think that in many ways, the pandemic is what sort of triggered this latest wave of passion and interest. And it's driven mainly on the pillars of gastronomy and plastic arts, but creative industries. But I think the art world in Mexico City, it's always been there. We've had, go back to the muralists in the early 1920s and 30s, but it's always been an art capital of the world. But what has happened in the art scene in Mexico over the last 10, 15 years is beyond amazing. And I think that, plus everything else that a country like ours, with all its beauty, but also all its contradictions and challenges entails, I think has made a lot of people feel that it's a place where you come to life, you feel alive.
5: And people around the world are getting a sense of that vitality, particularly at this moment with this lens, the FIFA World Cup lens, trained, of course, on, well, all of Mexico, across the US, Canada, but also on Mexico City very specifically. What kind of an opportunity and obligation, I guess, does this sort of focus, Leon, provide? Because it is exciting, it is an opportunity, but I guess there are attendant challenges in terms of the narrative about Mexico City that the world is served up. You must presumably welcome that focus, but tell me what this 6 weeks of this World Cup may mean for Mexico City.
4: Well, I found the change of narrative to be frankly touching in these first few days of the World Cup. You have to take into consideration that in the days leading up to the event, all coverage focused on a city under siege, right? Teachers' unions had taken over the Zócalo, the main square of the city. They were threatening protests all over, including around the legendary Azteca Stadium. It could have been catastrophic. In the end, it became a party, and honestly, much more than a party. A celebration not only of Mexican identity, but of human identity. And I don't think I'm exaggerating. I mean, what the world saw and what we felt inside Azteca Stadium, which is, frankly, I've been to Wembley and I love Wembley. And I think those are the two great cathedrals of world football, the Azteca and Wembley, was just incredible. And most of it was spontaneous. There were scenes that were unforgettable, but it was not only inside Azteca Stadium, also outside of it. And the way the country has shown its more virtuous side, most welcoming side, you see the videos on social media, fandoms coming to Mexico. It's no coincidence that the country has hosted the World Cup now 3 times, and most people say the whole World Cup should have been in Mexico. They're right, because, you know, apart from our problems and the cartels, all of those things do exist. But what we're seeing now is the best Mexico. And the best Mexico, guess what? It also exists, despite this insistence on a pernicious narrative. So I'm not being a romantic. I'm just saying that what we've seen in these first few days just corroborates the view that there is that other Mexico that is pretty touching.
6: I fully agree with what Leon has said, but I'll be the proverbial skunk in the party by saying that all of this does bring a double screen type of vision regarding Mexico City, because yes, absolutely, what we're seeing, what we're reading in terms of people talking about the experience within the iconic Azteca Stadium, the way Mexicans react to all the fans that have come to Mexico to watch the games in Monterrey, Guadalajara, Mexico City, all that is true. But at the same time, it sort of highlights the pending issues that the Mexican government and the city of Mexico municipality have not done, which is, how do you create or piggyback on this natural soft power and attractiveness that Mexico City has to create a narrative, to build upon that narrative, to solve many of the critical challenges that Mexico City faces? You've got this huge event, and at the same time, the previous government torpedoed the building of a 21st century airport that Mexico City really needs to sort of become an international hub, or the most important hub connecting North America and South and Central America and the Caribbean on this side of the Atlantic. So it's this double screen of opportunity and challenge where I think, despite how we all feel boosted and buoyed by what we see in terms of Mexico City being again a World Cup city, the inability, the lack of appetite, the lack of bandwidth, of strategic vision of the Mexico City government and of the Mexican government in general as to how you take advantage of this, do a bit of jujitsu and sort of build upon this, create a public diplomacy strategy, is completely absent from all of this. So a lot of what we're seeing is happening organically, which may be a good thing, but at the same time, it's also a story of the huge potential missed by authorities that have never understood how to leverage this and how to portray this to a global audience.
1: My thanks to Arturo Sarracan and Leon Krause there, speaking with Tom Edwards. And my thanks also to Andrew Law from Mexico Input Output for facilitating the conversation. And you can find out more at mx-io.org. Finally today, we check in with our Toronto correspondent to take the temperature of the city after it hosted Canada's opening game of this World Cup last week. Thomas Lewis reports.
7: It doesn't get better than this. We have a lot of excited Canadian fans!
8: I got goosebumps. We've been waiting for this for so long.
9: Most of my friends don't follow the team. They kind of laugh at us. They rather support England and all that. I said I'd rather die than wear somebody else's jersey, but that's me.
10: We've been waiting 23 years of our lives to see this and be here, and this is amazing.
11: Well, it definitely feels pretty magic so far. I've spoken to friends who live in different bits of the city. Toronto has quite a big footprint along the shore of Lake Ontario. And wherever you are, it seems, the answer is the same, that there really is this pretty beguiling festive spirit that has seeped into lots of different bits of the city after a build-up that really was quite subdued. I think things like wrangles over ticket prices or some of the demands that FIFA was making of some of Canada's two host cities, and also the way that the build-up had played out south of the border in the US. I think that had sapped people's excitement a little bit. But now that the games have begun and that Canadians have seen the Canadian team play their first match in Toronto, that's all ebbed away. And people are kind of thrilled, it feels to me, that the world has rolled into town for the World Cup this time around. It's been lovely to see different bits of the city activated in different ways, in formal ones and in less formal ways too. Toronto's public library network, for example, which is one of the best used city library networks anywhere in North America, they're offering free screenings of all of Canada's games throughout this World Cup. Also at Nathan Phillips Square, which is the main plaza in front of Toronto's famous City Hall building, those curving mid-century towers, well, that's been transformed into a football pitch throughout the duration of the tournament. And the University of Toronto, its lovely picturesque main quadrangle, that's been transformed into a public screening space as well. And there was a really lovely moment a couple of nights ago when the Toronto Symphony Orchestra was playing a concert in one of the concert halls in Toronto, but that was being live streamed onto the screens in Sankofa Square, which is often described as Toronto's answer to Times Square in New York. So you had this remarkable sight of lots of people dressed in Canada red watching one of Canada's best orchestras serenading them from a concert hall elsewhere in the city. So it's all felt pretty special so far. And I think it's fair to say there is a romance in Toronto for the World Cup, a deeper sort of emotional relationship that predates its hosting of World Cup games this time around, because more than half the population in Toronto was born somewhere else. So whenever a World Cup rolls around, someone will be cheering for some team somewhere in the city, no matter who's playing. So it does feel pretty special the World Cup is actually here. Oh, and an honourable mention to Alanis Morissette, who was an inspired choice to sing the national anthem ahead of Canada's first game here in Toronto of this World Cup. She did a fantastic job, did herself proud, did the country proud. Really was magic.

My thanks there to Thomas Lewis, also Alanis Morissette. And that's all for this week's episode of The Urbanist. You can follow us for new editions of the show every week, and you can subscribe to Monocle Magazine for reports on all things design, architecture, and urbanism too. 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This episode of The Urbanist was produced by star striker David Stevens, who also edited the show. I'm Andrew Tuck. Goodbye, and thank you for listening, city lovers.

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0: It is The Weekend Shift on Monocle Radio. We have just entered Saturday here at Midori House in London. And why not kick off things with something from Brazil? Here's Caroline Alves.

0: A sprightly tune from Japan. That's Momoko Kikuchi there, bringing us to a break. We'll be back shortly after.
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0: It is The Weekend Shift on Monocle Radio. We are treating ourselves to a few more tunes before we move into the next hour. Rapidly heading towards 1 a.m. here at Midori House in London, where we'll be hearing the latest from the foreign desk. Up ahead, though, we're off to Italy with Jacopo Planets and Machina.

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0: From Norway, it's Dagny with Rain, bringing us to a close for this hour at least. More tunes coming your way a little later on. Stay tuned, because up next, it's The Foreign Desk.
1: You are listening to Monocle Radio in association with Chanel Watches. Inspired by racing yachts, the J12 reconnects with its original inspiration and its original world, water. Both immensely soothing and peaceful, yet capable of unlimited strength. It is this breadth, balance, and singularity that define the intrinsic values of the first unisex sports watch by Chanel. A sensory icon designed to transcend horizons that has shaped the world of watchmaking for more than a quarter of a century. Chanel Watches, official timekeeper of Monocle Radio.
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